completed to show his love of art and his creativity. It was an incredibly sad occasion, but it gave people in Dundalk the opportunity to come out and support the family. I think fairly quickly the Gardaí were able to say that Niall had been confronted in an unprovoked attack. This was not hand-to-hand combat. This wasn't a row between equals. This was an unprovoked assault.

0: Although Gardaí had identified Douglas Ward as the prime suspect in Niall's murder, they lacked the evidence needed to secure a conviction. 3 frustrating months into the investigation, detectives decided to involve the press in an effort to advance the case.
1: The press are an intricate part of any investigation. You will have local journalists knocking on your door and you can tell them bits and pieces like, well, there are people that did see it and we would like to know who they are. And we were able to establish a car had stopped and watched everything and driven off.
2: Pat had been successful in making the case for bringing Niall's killing to the Crime Call TV show. I remember watching it and Pat making his appeal.
3: What's the main thrust of your appeal here tonight?
4: At this stage, Anna, I have reason to believe and do believe there are people who witnessed the incident and they are refusing to cooperate with the investigation.
2: He was extremely strong in his wording and in his determination. It was very clear that Pat wanted to get this crime solved.
4: And I'd be asking those people to examine their conscience, that they're, if they're unsure, they should come and speak with us in confidence, and I'd ask them to do the right thing.
1: Someone wrote in an anonymous letter after that Crime Call programme had been aired, and in this anonymous letter, we were told who the people in the car were. We went about tracking them down and talking to them, and they refused to cooperate. So I was left with no choice but to arrest those people.
5: Douglas Ward had quite a formidable reputation within the local area. He's well known to police, and he is someone who is seen as being very violent. He is someone who is determined as being not to be messed with.
1: One of the women, she said, I saw everything. I know who did it. I saw him jumping on his head, but I'm not telling you, I'm not saying the name. I have young children. I don't want my windows broken in my house. I don't want my car set on fire. That's it. I have to live here, not you. And the other two in the car were the same, not cooperating, because of fear, pure fear, intimidation.
2: The name that was circulating in the community was Douglas Ward. And while the media knew who Douglas Ward was, we weren't in a position to publish the name because they weren't charged. There was concerns that because of the lack of CCTV, this crime would be very difficult, if not impossible, to solve. In Niall's case, there was no silver bullet or smoking gun.
1: How could I put Douglas Ward as being the person who assaulted Niall Dorr? I knew at that stage I had to rely on forensics.
0: 4 months into the investigation, and with no witnesses willing to name Niall's attacker, detectives focused on the evidence found at the crime scene.
5: One of the things that was found was a cigarette, and it was found that this cigarette had Ward's DNA on, but it also had the DNA of somebody else.
6: The forensic lab developed 2 DNA profiles on it, and one of them was that of the suspect. And initially we thought, this is great, this is bringing us in the right direction. But when you thought it out, it was of very little evidential value.
7: When you find a cigarette or perhaps a can or something like that at a crime scene, they are potentially very useful. A cigarette flicked out of a car window, it could be on the bottom of somebody's shoe and then fallen off. But you have to weigh up how strong that evidence is. Certainly a cigarette on its own doesn't provide particularly strong evidence.
1: The witness who looked out the window said, I saw the guy who'd done all the kicking grabbed a man by the T-shirt and pulled him in off the road. And as he was doing so, his T-shirt came off. And he said he grabbed him by the shoulders. So I said, yeah, that's very important. I went to the forensic lab and I said, look, from here up, and especially the shoulder area, I want you to divide that part of the T-shirt front and back into inch squares and I need you to swab each and every square.
7: If you're looking at an item of clothing to recover DNA from specific areas, looking in small pieces is an ideal way of doing it, because you can just do one piece at a time. Deal with your results on that one and then move on to the next piece. It's long and laborious work, but it does give you the best results.
1: The forensic lab analysed the T-shirt in the areas that I asked them, and they did pick up a foreign DNA profile. And that profile matched that of Douglas Ward.
8: People have no idea how much NASA has impacted their lives.
9: One, liftoff.
10: Artificial intelligence, it's a revolution.
11: There are so many unanswered questions.
12: We are on the dark side of the universe.
13: If I give you the right to kill me, then that gives me the right to kill you.
14: He's a madman. I mean, he's just...

0: But I thought about it over a day or two, and I said, well, if I was Douglas Ward, what would I say? Oh, yeah, my DNA is probably... Sure, he was coming up, you know, I was spitting at him, telling him to keep away. And, like, I was sweating, and my sweat got on his T-shirt. That's what I'd be saying if I was Douglas Ward. So I went back to the forensic lab and said, now, I have a difficulty in that Douglas Ward could say that it was his spittle or it was his sweat that was on the T-shirt. And they said, yeah, we can see where you're coming from. Leave it with us.
1: When you're examining a T-shirt in such minute detail, the areas that you look at, if you imagine that action again of pulling by the shoulders, it's not necessarily just the outside of the T-shirt that you're looking at, it's the inside as well, where you've got the seams, you've got the stitching. Again, they're all areas that are going to slough skin cells off the hands. So they, you know, it makes it a far more targeted and relevant examination.
0: It was the first time it was done in the forensic lab that they were able to conduct a test to say it wasn't spittle and it wasn't sweat. So it had to be skin particles. So that put Douglas Ward's hands in touch with the T-shirt. And he couldn't have handled that T-shirt at any other time other than during the course of the assault.
2: With Douglas Ward's skin cells confirmed as being present on Niall's T-shirt, detectives took further steps to ensure their evidence was watertight before arresting Ward a second time.
3: At this point, everything had been almost circumstantial. Despite the numerous witness statements, there was no CCTV which placed Ward at the scene. The cigarette was a movable object and so couldn't definitively place him at the scene, and witnesses were not able to formally identify him in an identity parade. So the fact that law enforcement now had definitive forensic proof that Ward had at least touched and presumably grabbed hold of Niall's shirt was a real, real key moment in this case.
0: Now, I know some of my detectives says, Gran, we have him, we got him. And I says, no, it's not that simple. I had to do a due diligence on the T-shirt. I asked forensics to do what they call a wearer ID analysis on the T-shirt, because this is a T-shirt that was on the footpath when Niall Dore was brought off in the ambulance. I just wanted to make sure it was the same T-shirt. So they did a wear ID, and that means that they check under the armpits, around the collar, and areas where they pick up DNA, and yes, those areas match DNA of Niall Dore. Also, we got his mother to identify it, because she had bought it from in the Butter Crane shopping centre in Newry. And she said he had an interview for the army and I had washed it and ironed it and given it to him 2 days beforehand. So the only DNA you would expect on it would be Niall Dore's himself. And I was happy enough. I had him in the bag at that stage.

0: With DNA from the bloody tissues, cigarette and t-shirt all pointing to Douglas Ward as Niall's likely killer, detectives questioned him again.
1: When we arrested him the second time and brought him in, he thought we had nothing on him. And, you know, the strategy of questioning him was, like, did he ever shop in the shop where Niall Dorr's mother shopped and bought the t-shirt? He said he was never there in his life. And then we hit him with, how come your DNA is on the shoulders of Niall's t-shirt? And he was dumbfounded. You could see his brain moving, like he was thinking of, how am I going to get out of this one? And he just said, I don't know. I don't know how my DNA is there. So we asked him about the cigarette. And he said, I don't know. I don't know why my DNA is on the cigarette there. That's all he could answer. So we had him in the frame at that stage.

0: 8 months after 18-year-old Niall Dawes' death, forensics had finally proved that Douglas Ward was the man who had physically dragged him by the shoulders, as witnesses had indicated. This crucial evidence was key to finally charging Douglas Ward with murder.
1: The main purpose of arresting Douglas Ward the second time was to put the DNA to him on the cigarette and on the T-shirt. So I completed a file, and the DPP came back and they said, yes, we're directing that Douglas Ward should be charged with the murder of Niall Dawes.
0: It would be 2 years before Douglas Ward would face judgment for killing Niall in cold blood.
2: David Dawes said in court today he cried the day his son Niall was born, and once more, 18 years, 43 weeks later, on the day he died.
3: When Douglas Ward was charged in June 2011, he was charged with murder. But when the case came to hearing the following year, there was some surprise that a guilty plea to manslaughter had been accepted by the state.
1: The DPP are an independent body of solicitors and legal people who adjudicate as to whether there is enough evidence or not to bring charges. Douglas Ward himself had said that he would plead guilty to manslaughter. I could see the logic of the DPP, and I could see the risk of him beating the murder charge if things went against the prosecution. And it was the wise thing to do was to accept the manslaughter charge. So he pleaded guilty to manslaughter. Douglas Ward received a 16-year sentence. And judge at the time said, if I could give you more, I would. But he knew that if he gave him more, he'd appeal the severity of the sentence.
3: Mr. Justice Paul Carney was saying, the fact that you'd pleaded guilty, I'm knocking 3 years off because you didn't put the family and the courts through the trouble of a trial.
1: So that was it. He got 13 years. The Dawes family were very happy. We were very happy because we weren't expecting that.
4: Niall was the peacemaker and didn't want harm to come to anyone. But little did he know that he was dealing with bloodthirsty thugs. To knock a person unconscious and then to repeatedly bang his head off the ground and kick his lifeless body to a pulp is just the stuff of animals. A new chapter in our lives begins now, and sadly, Niall is not in it. We will hold very dear his memory and will never let go. Thank you.
5: And it's Niall's birthday party. At what age are you?

0: Dave Doerr spoke so highly, so lovingly of his son. It was so sad listening to him. But the one tiny light at the end of it all was that 3 weeks before Niall was killed, he filled in a donor card. He did it off his own bat. He did it because that's the kind of young man that he was. And he gave it to his mum so that he didn't lose it. She never thought that he would ever have to use it. But unfortunately, a few short weeks after he gave it to her, the family had to make the decision to donate his organs. Niall Doerr saved the lives of 5 people just by that one selfless act of carrying a donor card.
1: Niall Doerr, to me, was a beautiful young man, and for a young man to do that is very brave.
2: How do you feel?
3: I feel very good.
2: I know.
1: Niall Doerr's legacy lives on in other people, so I think that shows the type of person he was.
4: Would I say I'm ready to be executed? Yeah, I mean, it's not going to be that big deal.
5: We were dedicated to killing Nazis. And that's what we volunteered for.
6: Oh, you feel like you have superpowers. Yeah!
7: If you thought curving space and time is weird, you've heard nothing yet.
8: When in El Salvador, we want the Salvadorians to...
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0: After being through such an ordeal, the Dorr family tried to move on with their lives. But less than 2 years later, Douglas Ward filed an appeal.
1: The Dorr family said that that was almost as bad as the first hearing. It was extremely traumatic for them, and it was extremely difficult in the community.
2: Ward appealed this sentence, claiming that he had an addiction to alcohol and this had clouded his judgment.
3: The Court of Appeal agreed and they knocked another 3 years off his sentence. So he was now doing 10 years instead of the 13.
1: It was very difficult to understand how someone could have attacked a young man in an unprovoked way, kick him while he was on the ground and hit him so hard that they left their shoe print on his face, could get a 10-year sentence.
2: 3 years taken off his sentence would have been incredibly difficult for the family to deal with, given that this really should have been a murder charge. But in this case, Ward says that he's making extremely good progress. He's beaten that addiction. He hasn't had a drink since he's been in prison, but we later learn that's absolutely not the case.

0: I heard on morning radio the two prisoners had died in jail. I have to say I didn't really think too much about it. But when confirmation came through, I heard that it was Douglas Ward, that he was one of them.
1: He died from drinking prison hooch, which is a type of drink that they brew themselves in the prison. I didn't lose any sleep over it. He had no remorse when he was sentenced. He didn't say sorry to the Dorr family. He didn't write a letter expressing his grief. I don't think anyone should be caring a whole lot about him.
0: When the Dorr family were told that Douglas Ward had died in prison, they said that they would never have wished that on anyone. But I suppose the only small consolation for them was that they would never have to figure out what they would do if they met him walking the streets as a free man.
1: After the court case where Douglas Ward was sentenced, Veronica Dorr came up to me and she gave me a big hug and she says, "Pat, only for you, thank you very much." And I'll always remember that moment because it was a testament of me and the guards doing a good job to provide the service to the highest level for that family, you know.
0: Niall was just short of his 19th birthday when his life was taken from him in an utterly senseless act. He never got to be in the Defence Forces. He never got to be a soldier for his country. He never got to enjoy all the things that all his friends got to do.
2: Murder scenes, I've been at several, and I always conduct myself the same at every one, and maybe I'm a bit odd, but I just stand back, take a breath, sometimes close my eyes and just feel or sense the loss or the tragedy that occurred. You might think it's strange, but, you know, sometimes you feel that the deceased is watching you or is sensing you, that you're the person that's going to make a difference here. It's funny, but that's just the way I feel.

0: five in the drink, but that is okay.
1: The voice of David Rousterby, not a man to cross.
2: Rousterby hated everything and everyone. He hated the world, he hated life. That was part of who he was.
1: Probing the mind and the timeline of killers, this series reveals the red flags of those who will one day be investigated for taking a life.

0: David Rousterby was brought up in care homes. He had failed to develop any sort of consistent work, lived in a tawdry bedsit, and blamed anyone but himself for his lifestyle. Forensic psychologist Donna Youngs has been analysing the state of mind of Rousterby around the year 2007.
1: Somewhere along the line, Rousterby develops two of the most negative, destructive personal life narratives that we know about. He develops a narrative that's all about revenge. Somewhere along the line, he decides that he has been wronged, and he becomes this individual fueled by anger and hatred of other people. At the same time, he also develops this total nihilism. For him, life becomes completely meaningless, and so he's on a complete mission of self-destruction. Now, the combination of these two narratives is incredibly dangerous, because you have somebody fueled by hatred of other people at the same time as somebody who just no longer wants really to be part of the world. Put those two together and you get a very dangerous individual.
0: By contrast, David Clark, who would one day live in the same building as Rousterby, was a man who made friends easily.
2: The people who knew David Clark spoke of a man who was a generally kind and generous person.
3: He was described as chatty, very talkative. One witness would describe him in the morning, sat at the window and would wave at her when she passed and was leaving.
0: Angela Hunter met David Clark when she was out shopping. A long courtship was about to begin.
4: In the late 80s, I decided to buy a moped, and the person that served me at my chosen venue was David. And then sometime during 2001, quite a few years later, he tracked me down and we struck up a friendship again, which then developed into a relationship, and we ended up getting married in August of 2003.
0: But by 2006, aged 41, he had been reduced in mind and body by addiction.
4: He was always a drinker when we were having our relationship and so to speak, courting. But it wasn't until later on that I realised the extent of it. And he was actually very good at hiding a lot of it.
0: David's addiction changed his personality. He was a difficult drunk. Angela had little option but to act.
4: I ended up getting a court order, a restraining order against him, because I couldn't cope with it anymore. I had tried to help him. We had reached out to various organisations within the NHS to try and get him help for his addiction. I think he wanted to beat the alcoholism. He just didn't have the support and the strength to do it.
0: It was David's sad addiction which drove him into the hands of David Rousterby. It was in 2006 when David moved to a bedsit on the edge of the city where Rousterby also lived.
4: If you look at the house from the outside, you wouldn't know it was a house of multiple occupation. And I understand now it's got six or seven flats, and I think in those days it was 10 or 11. He just literally had a room in this house.
0: Rousterby was a man with an ugly past, one littered with crimes.
5: David Rousterby grew up in local authority care. We know that he began drinking around the age of 12. He began drinking excessively around the age of 16, and he also got into a lot of trouble during his teenage years. There are criminal convictions for theft and arson.
6: In 2002, when he was age 26, he was arrested for assault upon a police officer. Quite severe assault. It was an actual bodily harm. Actual bodily harm means there has to be some bruising. And to be charged with actual bodily harm on a police officer, it's normally fairly significant. In the back of the car, somehow he managed to get in the back of a car with a starter's pistol. And he fired a starter's pistol in the back of the car, which he was also charged with.
3: In the 2002 instance, where there was a discharge, massively impacted on other people's lives, very unpleasant. I can't speak for the officer, but certainly, you know, the officer was doing her duty.
0: Rousterby was arrested again not long after his release from prison in 2004. He had brandished a replica gun in front of a teenager on Windmill Lane in York, sparking a siege. In 2005, he repeated his behaviour at another location in the city.
3: We established that David Rousterby, I think, had a bit of a fascination with firearms. But that's going to have a massive ripple effect on the community because actually nobody wants to have that there because they think it's a safe place to live.
1: This shows a complete refusal to buy into any of the social norms, any of the rules of society. It's someone who's sticking two fingers up at the world, for whom nothing makes any sense. That's a clear indication. Now, when nothing makes sense for anyone, that shows us that deep within that person is an emptiness, which is dangerous.
0: So this was the man who, in 2006, David Clark had become acquainted with. Rousterby shared the property where both had bedsits. Polar opposites in personality, David Rousterby found common ground.
3: David Rousterby lived on the bottom floor, David Clark lived above, and they'd quite often go to each other's flat, have drinks together.
2: They spent a lot of time together, drinking alcohol together, in one another's bedrooms, and that was really the genesis of their friendship.
0: Rousterby would sometimes be seen helping his alcohol-addled neighbour.
3: But if David Clark got so drunk that he couldn't get him up the stairs, David Rousterby would then manage to carry him up the stairs.
0: Ostensibly friends, Rousterby could turn violent.
2: In 2006, there was an incident which we argued was part of the motive for the killing. And in that incident, an argument developed between the two men, and David Rousterby produced a blank-firing pistol and discharged it in the bedroom, in the presence of David Clark.
3: It would appear that basically they had a conversation in the flat on that night. David Rousterby produced this gun from what David Clark said was a safe, and obviously then discharged it up by his head.
0: A gun which fires blanks can still be frightening.
2: David Clark made a report to the police. He also very quickly tried to retract that report and said that he didn't think David Rousterby would ever have hurt him. And so it really went nowhere in terms of the police investigation.
4: Well, the fact that he'd gone to the police about the incident didn't surprise me. That would be something that David would do. The fact that he's retracted the statement after the fact, that did surprise me. I wondered at that point whether he was coerced into it.
0: It was cold, grey and muddy underfoot when York GP Alfred Wiseman took off for a walk by the river with his four dogs. He could see something in the water where it was shallow.
7: Just walked across this field here, saw something in the river. As I got closer, I realised it was a body. It's found on the far bank, or near the far bank, by those two big white stones. Head downstream.
0: Nothing could be done to save the man that Dr. Wiseman had found lying in the river.
7: It's certainly an unusual finding. It's not something you see every day. But it didn't disturb me. I mean, I knew there's no way he was going to be anywhere near alive or even resuscitatable.
0: How had the dead man got there?
7: My initial thoughts was looking at the position of the body, where we were. I thought it was a drunk trying to walk across the parapet on the bridge and had fallen off and ended up in the water.
0: 15 minutes later, police arrived. A major incident was declared.
3: They couldn't understand why this person, who was unidentified at this time, had been located in the river. He was fully clothed. The way he was laid face down into the water, he was only partially submerged. There was no water going across his head, but it was very much a case of he was sort of partially submerged with his left hand underneath his body and his palm facing up, coming out the right-hand side of his body, and then a mobile phone some distance away from him in the centre of the river.
2: A large police team deployed to the area. Police divers were called in to search the river and the riverbed, and they recovered from the middle of the stream the mobile telephone of David Clark.
0: Police at that early stage had not established that the man whose life had descended from happily married and loving partner to broken alcoholic had been living in the same building as David Rousterby. They also didn't know that Rousterby was angry with the world.
1: The seething, gnawing, constant hatred of everything and everyone, in combination with the recklessness, the what-the-hell way he had of seeing the world, those two factors were always going to cause the downfall of somebody.
0: Had David Clark been killed by a man made for murder?
8: People have no idea how much NASA has impacted their lives.
9: One, liftoff.
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4: Early police theories suggested that David Clark had been drunk when he had fallen into the river.
5: David Clark's death had been investigated at the time that his body had been found, and it had been investigated by a senior police team who had considered whether it might be a suspicious death. One of the things that had happened is that a Home Office pathologist had conducted a post-mortem and concluded that David Clark had probably drowned.
6: They discovered that his blood alcohol was massive.
4: Angela Hunter, David's wife, was at home when police knocked at her door.
6: In April 2007, a man and a woman got out of the car, knocked on the front door. They introduced themselves as police detectives and they wanted to talk to me about David, and they started talking to me about the last time I'd seen him and his whereabouts and what have you. And during the conversation, they suddenly realised that I didn't know that he'd been found dead that morning. At which point they had to tell me. And the rest of that conversation, for me, I have to say, is a blur.
4: Police strongly suspected that David's death was accidental. David's family disagreed.
6: David was used to drinking, and David was what they considered to be a high-functioning drunk because he could keep going when he was drinking. But even he, I don't think, with that level of alcohol, would have managed to walk all the way 3.5 miles to where he was found.
7: So we're here in the outskirts of York, and from here to Huntington Road, it's about 4.6 miles. And to have walked that seems quite impossible. If you are familiar with the road conditions, there's lots of narrow roads and bends. The visibility isn't great. If you walk at night, there's a high chance that you could probably get hit by a car. Given the state Mr. Clark was in, he was heavily intoxicated at the time. To have walked 4.6 miles seems a bit bizarre.
5: Well, you have to consider that David Clark was an alcoholic, and yet his body was found many miles away from his bedsit, which required him to have walked out of York into open countryside at night for no good reason.
4: An inquest was held. Alcohol was considered part of the story of David's death, but it was not thought to be a case of murder.
6: They thought it was drowning by accident. But we just knew that wasn't the case.
4: The death of David Clark was a mystery.
8: Initial cause of death was given as an open verdict because he couldn't establish how he'd got to that location. The pathological evidence was that he died from drowning whilst under the influence of alcohol, and he also had diazepam in his system as well, David Clark, when he died. And obviously he was four times over the legal limit.
6: The inquest, from memory, only took about 30 minutes. It was so cold and official, and it was just, you know, because we turned up to go to the inquest to hear it, and it was just seemed to be done in a flash. That's it, you know, he's drowned. Move on. As far as I can remember, we had no contact with the police, no contact with the coroners, there was nothing. I didn't even get to register the death, they just sent me death certificates. That was it. But he definitely didn't get the investigation. It should have been a murder hunt right from the get-go, but it wasn't.
4: It was acknowledged that there were anomalies surrounding the way David had died. Though people can drown in shallow water, at this point in the river, the depth of the water was minimal.
7: As you can tell, the water here isn't very deep, only a few inches. He was fully clothed and he was found lying face down.
6: As the police said, he had to lift his head or roll over to be able to breathe. If you are compos mentis or sober, not so drunk, I don't know which words you want to use, to be able to walk all the way over there, if you did happen to trip up and fall in the river, you're still going to be in a fit state to lift your head. Unless you've knocked yourself out, obviously, but there was no sense from what we were told then that he'd knocked himself out.
4: There were other factors which implied David's death was related to his lifestyle. Diazepam, a drug to treat anxiety, was found in his bloodstream. But as quickly as a possible explanation for his death was considered, it was rejected. David's wife could not accept that diazepam had played a part.
6: The diazepam apparently was prescribed to him by his doctor, but David had subsequently told the doctor that there was no intention he was going to use it.
4: Had David taken his own life? Choosing that option by drowning in the Foss appeared illogical.
5: David Clark lived in a house that backed onto the River Foss in the centre of York, where it's a much deeper and faster moving river. If he'd wanted to hurt himself, he had many, many ways of doing that, either with the tablets he had in his flat, or with alcohol, or by throwing himself into the river. So the proposition that he would walk for miles into the middle of nowhere and then somehow fall into a shallow stream and drown or kill himself was ridiculous.
4: Angela continued to suspect that her husband had been murdered, but for 12 years no further investigation took place. There was no proof that he had been killed. But if he had been, his killer had got away with it. Until police took a phone call in 2019 from a couple who claimed they had made a secret recording of a murder confession, one allegedly made by David's former neighbour, David Rousterby.
8: In 2019, North Yorkshire Police were contacted by a couple who advised us they had a CCTV recording of themselves and David at their home address.
9: Having a drink, but that is okay.
4: The man and woman had been partying with Rousterby and decided to secretly record him as he boasted of the murder.
5: And I think when it was first reported to the police, they probably thought that this was going to turn out to be a bit of a wild goose chase. But then when they listened to the confession and realised it did relate to the death of David Clark and that he had in fact been found in the River Foss, suddenly it became much more serious.
9: He played with his wife, laughed and sat down, climbed in the drink, got a two splat, got his medication, got his draw, got a lot of his drugs, pushed them all up, put them in the drink.
5: And in the course of conversation, he began to admit to them that he had murdered David Clark many years earlier.
9: But that is okay.
10: For once, Rousterby is with people who aren't just apparently just rejecting him. That's why we see the attempt to engage with them and impress them and the boasting to the couple and trying to establish some kind of relationship.
4: In boasting, Rousterby revealed things which fitted with the facts around the discovery of the body of David Clark.
8: He named him as David, named the river, and then obviously talked through the whole mechanics of how he actually killed him.
5: By strangling him to death, and transporting his body to the River Foss and depositing it in the river.
4: Why, 12 years after killing David Clark, would Rousterby kiss and tell all? By doing so, he revealed part of his character.
10: He thinks the way to earn their friendship is by boasting about just how nasty he can be.
4: The couple, friends of Rousterby till this point, contacted the police.
8: They felt a sense of perhaps duty or wanting to help, but obviously they gave that over to the police. That's when we had the confession of David Rousterby on CCTV, which was visual and audio, which is very, very rare.
4: Police had to consider, was the man telling the truth?
5: It's not unusual for people to confess to criminal offences in circumstances where they haven't committed them. We see all sorts of people in the criminal justice system and people who confess for attention or people who are effectively bragging to somebody they want to impress.
11: He wanted to boast that he'd murdered someone. He needed to tell people that he had killed someone who got away with murder.
12: It's certainly not something that I have come across at all in my last 20 years.
4: Angela Hunter had waited for a full-scale murder investigation for 12 years. One was about to begin. Had David Clark been murdered? And if so, was his killer David Rousterby? The 2007 investigation into the death of David Clark did not consider Rousterby as involved because David Rousterby had an alibi for that evening. He was on a date.
8: David Rousterby, in interview, chose to no comment, all the questions apart from saying they had tea together at his girlfriend's house. He'd alibied himself out.
5: David Rousterby was asked about David Clark. He said that they had been friends, and he said that he hadn't seen him after a certain time the night before and had no part at all to play in his death.
4: Rousterby had killed David Clark and for 12 years remained unsuspected. His alibi then was his alibi as the case was reopened. Would a man made for murder get away with it again?
13: It's been all day, haven't it?
14: We were dedicated to killing Nazis. That's what we volunteered for.
15: Guy Martin going for a piece of history. How much further can he go?
16: We choose to go to the moon.
17: Wow, what a flank. What a view, isn't it, John?
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2: I'm on top of the world!
0: How's that for motivation, home you? 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

0: Events of 2007 were being reviewed.
1: With any investigation, whenever you have an identified person, obviously the initial inquiry is to establish whether the death is natural, whether death is self-harm, or if there's any suspicious circumstances involved. There's always the element of how have they got here, how have they come to die, any third-party involvement. So it's very much a case of trying to build the picture slowly and trying to understand who the person is. For me, it's about trying to understand that person, and you can understand perhaps how they've died or how they came to be, where they were found.
0: Questioned by police in the original investigation into the death of David Clark, David Rowsthby freely admitted that he had indeed been drinking with David Clark on the night of the 17th of April 2007. They were pals after all, or were they?
2: So they became some kind of friends. They certainly became drinking buddies. And although on the surface they might have appeared to have an amicable relationship, I have no doubt that actually Rowsthby despised David Clark, and in particular would have looked down upon his weakness.
3: And when the police asked where he was that night, Rowsthby said, well, I did go for a drink with him, yes, but only quickly. And then I spent the rest of the night with his partner, and they live in the room next door.
0: Rowsthby's then partner would one day help the police.
1: She would meet David Clark, and there was, again, very much a sort of a friendship there. And from other people who would visit the flat, they would quite often be in each other's flats and just be drinking together and just generally socialising.
0: There were some reports that Rowsthby would not always approve of the affability that Clark showed towards Rowsthby's partner.
4: David Rowsthby had some jealousy in terms of how David Clark behaved towards his then-girlfriend.
1: There was no intimation that it was anything other than a friendship. We know from other witnesses in the house, again, that David Clark would speak very openly to other people and have nice conversations.
4: And that plainly came between the friendship of the two men.
1: It was a working theory that potentially had fought, because we knew they did it sort of irritate each other occasionally, but then what neighbours and friends don't irritate each other, but then it doesn't always necessarily lead to murder, which I'd hope it wouldn't.
0: On the 19th of April, the day after David's body had been found, Rowsthby's partner called the police. She was about to help Rowsthby cover up his crime.
5: She reported her car, a red Ford Fiesta, stolen to North Yorkshire Police. That car was recovered at Water End in York, not a considerable distance away from the home address. The following day, the 20th of April, when that was examined, it was found that there had been an attempt to set fire to it, and it had suffered damage to the driver's side door. However, it looked as though there was no ignition damage in it at the time.
0: The fact there was no ignition damage was an important piece of evidence. Most hot-wired cars at that time would have shown ignition damage. Nevertheless, Rowsthby's lover stuck to her story.
4: She gave an account that the car had been stolen from the driver of her home.

0: being opened again. Why had Rousterby owned up to a couple in York with whom he was involved in a relationship? And would police now get enough evidence to secure a prosecution? The 2019-2020 investigation was to hear and see evidence which spoke to the awfulness of Rousterby's crime.
1: Watching the initial footage of the CCTV of this confession is that you have to understand, try and understand why somebody's giving that confession. And it was a case of actually going away and pulling the original file from 2007. So it was a case of trying to build the jigsaw. We had one half, perhaps a picture, but we needed to sort of make sure that all the pieces sort of paralleled with each other.
2: He knew David Clark liked to drink. He got him drunk and he crushed up his tablets and put them into his drink to make him incapable of defending himself.
3: But that is okay.
2: And when David Clark was incapacitated in that way, he took a tie and he strangled him to death with it on the bed.
4: It's a murder fueled by absolute hatred of everything and everyone. In the way that he carries out the murder, he wants to see the pain. He wants to see the suffering of his victim. This is absolutely fueled by this gnawing hatred, this narrative of complete hatred of everything and everyone. And then, to top it all off, we have this careless dismissal of the body, this throwing away of the body in the river where it's easily discovered, as if it were a piece of rubbish, this total disrespect for the human being that David Clark was, even after his death. We're not dealing with somebody who doesn't understand the world and the way that the world works and how to present himself as innocent. He knows that, he understands, he just doesn't care.
0: Hence his willingness to boast during his recorded confession, one which convinced police that Rousterby was almost certainly a killer.
5: There were certain physical aspects that David Rousterby mentioned in his confession which were not widely reported, if reported at all, and that obviously piqued the interest of North Yorkshire Police.
6: So when Mr. Clark's body was found, there was a number of details that were only known to the police, and no one else except for the murderer could have known about this. One thing in particular were strangulation marks around the neck.
0: It had been thought during the original investigation that marks around David's neck could be explained by the way blood had gathered, but there was now new evidence. Could the marks have been because of a ligature being applied to David Clark's neck?
1: It was a huge part of the investigation, putting the new account to the pathologist and saying, is this possible?
2: And we went back to the pathologist, and this was crucial, went back to the pathologist, the original pathologist, and said, look, if you'd been given this information at the time, that somebody had confessed to strangling him with a ligature, would you have still concluded that this was a drowning? Or were your findings on post-mortem examination consistent with ligature strangulation?
1: And for the pathologist to say, yes, it is, it takes the investigation on another level again, because it's a hard thing to do and go back and challenge pathological evidence, because actually, in effect, you're saying, based on this information, that finding may be wrong.
0: North Yorkshire Police asked the original pathologist in the death of David Clark to revisit his evidence. Was it possible that he may have come to a different conclusion about the manner of death now that there were new facts to consider?
5: The police were able to put the confession to the pathologist and ask them their opinion. The opinion then came back that actually that could be the way in which the body, and sorry, could be the way in which David Clark had been killed.
0: Technological advances allowed the 2020 detectives to uncover the text messages between Mr. Clark and Rousterby on the night of David Clark's death.
6: In those text messages, David Rousterby told David Clark that he was feeling a little depressed. I believe the exact words were, no family, no friends, it's a cruel world, not for me.
2: The first message was from David Rousterby, and it implied that David Rousterby was depressed and needing some sort of moral support from a friend. And the reply from David Clark could be read as David Clark saying that he would come round to David Rousterby's flat, or David Rousterby could come to his flat and they would have a chat.
4: So the murder is actually one of the more psychologically nastier murders that I've actually seen. It's a combination of this total

0: exploitation of the vulnerability of David Clark. We know that having premeditated the murder, he seizes upon David Clark's message saying that he's feeling depressed and down to invite him over for a drink.
1: That the text message that David Rowsterby sent had effectively been in order to lure David Clark into meeting up with him.
2: Was David Rowsterby about to be exposed as a man made for murder? It had taken 12 years, but was David Clark about to get justice?
3: He didn't deserve to have his life taken from him. He was only 45.

0: Inquiries in 2020 revealed more of the frictions that came between Rousteby and Clark.
1: They would drink together, according to David Rousteby, 2 times a week, excessively. They got into silly little arguments over the course of their strange friendship.
2: David Rousteby certainly had a temper, and there was a general pattern of him behaving in quite a bullying manner, and there was a sense in which he was bullying David Clark and taking advantage of him.
3: He could sort of be threatening, be sort of perhaps intimidating, and give that persona out.
0: 2020 detectives are also reminded of the fact that David Rousteby was capable of using firearms. His violence was extreme.
3: Obviously, that was an occasion when David Rousteby was arrested for threats to kill against David Clark, where he threatened him with a firearm, and obviously he did obviously frighten David Clark enough to report it to the police.
0: Rousteby's confession could have been the pompous boasts of a drunk. One by one, the assumptions of the previous inquiry would have to be dismissed. David Clark had been drinking the night of his death. He had been prescribed medication.
2: We could prove that David Clark did have traces of diazepam in his body when he was found. We could prove that he was prescribed those tablets at the time that he died. We could also prove from his medical records that he told his doctors that he never took them because he didn't like the effect of them.
0: Rousteby had described in his secretly recorded confession how he had got diazepam into David's system.
4: A lot of his drugs pushed tomorrow off.
5: We know that he then slips diazepam into his drink. It's a totally cowardly way of making his target, his victim, easier to attack. It's a cowardly murder, picking on him at his point of vulnerability and then rendering him even more vulnerable with the drugs.
0: DCI Holden explored the report about the stolen Ford Fiesta from 2007, the one owned by Rousteby's partner. How true was her claim? The stolen Ford Fiesta appeared to be, in fact, the car which would have been needed to drive the 4 miles from the house where all three had been on the night of David's murder. The trip to the riverside, where his body was found, needed a car. Almost 13 years to the day of her husband's death, Angela received another knock at the door.
6: April 2020, they came and told me that they were now investigating David's death as a murder, and they had two people. And through all of that, and the fact that they kept coming to us every couple of weeks, it was like a process. It wasn't grieving. It was just a process of what we were going through, because I'd grieved 13 years before.
3: From my perspective, going to tell the family, some 13 years later that you've arrested somebody that morning for on suspicion of murder, is a huge thing for family, because they weren't aware of the investigation up until the point that I decided to arrest Rousteby.
0: In police custody, David Rousteby was anything but helpful.
3: He provided a prepared statement to the police saying that he never intended to harm or caused harm to David Clark.
0: His partner, however, crumpled under interrogation.
7: She did answer part of the questions. She did accept that she had been involved in taking the body of David Clark to the car and driving it to the river and helping to dispose of it.
0: Rousteby's alibi had disappeared.
7: David Rousteby was charged with murder. The case had been constantly reviewed, and we were more than satisfied that there was a realistic prospect of conviction.
0: Angela stoically sat in on proceedings in the court every day.
6: Every morning before the court started, I would have a little meeting with the prosecution counsel, Richard Wright, and with the police officer that was there to look after me, which most days was Nicola. But anyway, they'd have a meeting with me every morning, the two of them, just to say, this is what's going to happen today.
0: Despite what appeared overwhelming evidence, Rousteby did not confess.
2: Well, David Rousteby did not help the police at any stage of this investigation, and indeed did not help David Clark's family at any stage of the trial. At every stage, he denied having any involvement in David Clark's death. He ran the defence of alibi. He said he'd spent the night with his girlfriend. He disputed all of the main strands of the prosecution evidence, and he showed no expression of remorse or regret at all for what he'd done.
0: From the witness box, David Rousteby continued his denials surrounding David Clark's death.
2: David Rowsterby was resolute in his denials. He was quite a practiced liar. He had a very clear story that he stuck to throughout his evidence. But we were able to expose his underlying character through careful questioning and reveal him to be a dishonest person who told lies throughout his life to suit his own purposes.
0: After 5 days of the trial, it was time for the jury to return their verdict.
6: And then all of a sudden, just out of the blue, wasn't expecting it, they said, "Have you reached a verdict to which you're all agreed?" And the foreman said, "Yes." And then they said, "Guilty," and that's the point where I started to grieve again.
2: The jury unanimously convicted David Rowsterby of the murder of David Clark.
6: And it was just grief and joy and incredulation, if there is such a word. It was just everything, all sort of like everything that we'd been through over the past 6-7 months just suddenly all merged into that one word. The grieving, the re-grieving process, believe it or not, started the minute I heard the word guilty. That's when it started again. Sorry. And there were tears. I was crying, sister was crying, and because we just weren't expecting it.
0: Rowsterby was sentenced to life with a minimum of 19 years. His partner was also sent to prison.
1: She was found guilty of assisting an offender and was sentenced to 2 years and 8 months in prison.
7: She suggested through her QC when she came to be sentenced that effectively she was forced into doing things by David Rowsterby and that he effectively controlled what she did and she was scared of him.
6: I can almost forgive her for what she did, not for keeping the secret for 13 years, because I think she was literally put in a situation by a controlling man.
0: For Angela and David Clark's family, justice felt bittersweet.
6: We felt heard. We finally felt heard. Because you can't change what's happened. You can't change what's happened to David. You can't change how the police dealt with it in 2007. There is nothing that can change any of that.
0: Angela has nothing but praise for the 2020 investigation team led by DCI Nicola Holden.
6: And they're still available to me if I want to talk to them, if I want to ring them up, ask them questions. They've even tried to support me through this process of being interviewed for this programme. They said that they want to see this whole process through, right the way through to the reissue of his death certificate. They have definitely not said, job done, move on. They're just, I can't praise them enough. I just can't.
3: You know, knowing that David was murdered and then almost, I can't speak for them, but certainly are they going back through his death again? And actually having to sit through a trial, it's a huge thing to hear all these things. But ultimately they got David's story told in court, really. So I think the impact on the family probably was quite huge, monumental. From a policing perspective and from ourselves, it was a very interesting investigation, going over cold cases and historical investigations. One that was not deemed as suspicious is always very interesting because you're challenging yourself almost. I mean, certainly there was days I was challenging myself as to say, well, actually, is this correct? Is it true? Because actually you're having to test yourself probably twice because it's already been deemed as not suspicious for one time. So now you're saying, well, actually, that's incorrect, but it's incorrect because of pockets of evidence that you have to then show, perhaps in a more amplified way.
0: David Rowsterby took the life of a man who had fallen on dark and hard times and was vulnerable because of his alcohol addiction, which had ruined his life. David Clark's family were ready to help him if only he could quit the booze, and they knew he wanted to.
6: I didn't have a lot to do with him. It was mainly telephone or text messages. He just wanted to get back with me. He just wanted to get back together, but I stuck to my guns about the alcohol because there's no way I could carry on living like the way we were towards the the end of our relationship. He might have done something different, he might have moved away, he might have got out of that circumstances that he was living in. But all of that was taken from him. That choice was taken from him.
0: David Rousterby will be eligible for parole in 2039. For analyst Donna Youngs, David Clark stood little chance against a man almost groomed to be a killer.
5: This gnawing, persistent, low-level, bubbling hatred of everything and everyone, combined with this absolute recklessness, this nihilistic sense of self-destruction, of not caring, you put those two things together and we were always going to see something tragic happen to somebody who came into his path.
0: Ironically, Rousterby had stayed with a partner for a relatively long period. He lived, apparently normally, amongst the York community. But he was a killer in their midst, a fact which made him more dangerous.
5: This vicious circle just developed over time and led to him becoming a murderer, which is more frightening than somebody who's born unable to see clearly, unable to think clearly, or who suffers horrific abuse. That, in a sense, the fact that he's so normal and yet can become a murderer is more frightening.

0: If there's one thing I've learned in my time as a crime writer, it's that there are a million and one motives for murder.
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0: When it comes to his girlfriends, Ian Paton is a man who likes to get his own way.
1: He makes Kaylee beg on her hands and knees in front of her sister.
0: Kaylee was warned not to even talk to other men. Peyton's jealousy prompted her family to warn her off.
2: There was many a times where she said, just don't go back, don't, you know, but she loved him and there was nothing we could do.
0: Probing the mind and the timeline of killers, this series reveals the red flags of those who will one day be investigated for taking a life.
1: Talking to another man definitely prompted the murder.

0: Katie Hanks first met Ian Paton in what may appear an unlikely venue.
1: She was out with a friend one night in the local pub. Then that closed and she met him in a strip club.
2: Katie and Ian both, I think, very sociable people. They enjoyed spending time with other people, and that's exactly what they were doing when they met. They were out socialising with friends.
0: Where they met rings an alarm bell for forensic psychologist Donna Youngs, who's been dissecting events in the tragedy of Kaylee Hanks, trying to understand Ian Paton. The fact that Kaylee was not initially that interested in Paton helps, in part, to understand him.
3: We have them actually meeting in a strip joint, and we have Kaylee playing hard to get and being pursued by Ian. Now, this just sets the tone for their relationship. This would have played into the psychology of the man perfectly.
0: What was the psychology of Ian Paton? A hint came from his reaction to Kaylee's indifference to him. She'd been married once already. A long-term love affair was not what she was looking for.
3: The fact that Kaylee isn't available and is apparently disinterested at the beginning of their relationship was perfect. It would have totally triggered Ian's interest, because Ian was a man who, above all else, is competitive, dominant, and utterly proud. The ego of this man cannot be underestimated. The idea that he couldn't have something that he wanted, that he couldn't win Kaylee over, would have been unbearable for him.
0: What about Kaylee? How was she described? DCI Andy Wolstenholme would one day delve into the backgrounds of Paton and of Kaylee.
2: Everything that we learned from friends, from family, from information, was that she was absolutely committed to her family. That was really the most important thing to her, especially her relationship with her mum Sue and her sister Emma. Absolutely incredible.
1: We were very, very close. Every day together, two peas in a pod, chalk and cheese. There was never... I'd always be with her. Everywhere she was, I was. And everywhere I was, she was.
4: Kaylee was the sort of person you would want to have as your friend. She was caring, she was liked, she was very personable, she wanted to have the family and she wanted to have friends around her, and she worked in a nursing home, and as I say, she's the sort of person you'd want to pick as your friend.
0: Kaylee had married young, but very soon that relationship was on the rocks.
1: Her first marriage, it wasn't a bad one. At first, very loving. Then Kaylee was told that she couldn't have children. They didn't have the same ideas. He just wanted to go to work, save, just be plain and boring. And then Kaylee didn't want that, so they separated and they were in the middle of a divorce.
0: The couple were still living together as housemates when, in 2016, Kaylee first met Ian Paton. After a lot of requests, she agreed to start seeing Ian.
1: He gave the chase. He wooed and cooed her. And then pretty much, say, a month down the line, it went sour. He didn't like the fact that she was still in her marital home with her husband. Didn't think it was right they were living together. Always had the thought of them sleeping with each other still. And it got very... cold.
3: The idea that a woman he wanted is living with another man would not have been something that Ian could tolerate. Revealing to us, showing to us only too clearly just how proud and how much dignity and ego this man actually has. For him, his pride, his manhood is everything. And anything which in any way challenges or competes against that is the enemy. It is something that he has. He has no choice but to overcome.
0: It was an early sign of how Ian Paton was going to be. But he largely hid his behaviour from Kaylee's family. The slightly older man could appear charming.
5: He obviously was very good at this. He was obviously very, very good at this manipulation because Kaylee's sister, Emma, was completely won over by him. She thought he was fat.
6: If there's one thing I've learned in my time as a crime writer, it's that there are a million and one motives for murder.
7: The first Assyrians came into view.
8: This is the story of when Britain was in the eye of the storm.
9: Are any of these alien worlds alive?
10: Animals, insects, disappearing into their surroundings,

0: I got sucked in. Like, you know, nice guy, come across very nice, you know, very fun, bubbly, you know, genuine. But my mum, from the first word, my mum didn't like him. My partner didn't like him. My kids seemed to have loved him, but other people was a bit shady around him.
1: Kaylee moved into Ian's flat in a small town just along the coast from Bexhill. Their relationship became volatile quickly.
2: People that we've spoken to about Kaylee and Ian's relationship have described it as being a toxic relationship, a really complex relationship, one that started off really strong and then deteriorated into something that was absolutely untenable.
0: He would always be the first one to mention an argument or an upset that they have, and always try to make it out that it was Kaylee rather than both of them. It felt a bit like tit for tat.
1: Each suspected the other of infidelity, and Ian was happy to play on Kaylee's jealousy.
0: He would hide text messages. He would sit there on his phone, and then Kaylee would walk back into the room and he'd quickly put it away, sleep with his phone underneath the pillow. Just generally, like, out to make her feel a bit paranoid. And it was happening all the time. And then he would say, like, I'm not having an affair. You're thinking it. I'm not doing it. And trying to make her feel like she was going mad.
1: It confused her friends and family that Kaylee didn't move out.
3: She thought she'd met the man of her dreams, and Mr. Payton must have been somebody that she spoke to all her friends about and was really happy about being in a relationship. And the change may not have been apparent to her, but it may have been apparent to those who were around her, her friends and her family, because as the relationship became greater and his influence on her became greater, both emotionally and physically, then that's when the changes become apparent to other people who are around Kaylee.
0: He would kick her out, and then so she'd have to sleep on the side of a road or someone's porch or, like, wherever she could find.
4: She was being made to leave the house regularly. She was sleeping rough on park benches if she ever had the temerity to disagree with this man. She was being treated less than a dog.
0: And then he would ring her back up and say, come back, and everything's fine. Just a lot of mental games. She was never able to wear pajamas. She always had to brush her hair and do her makeup, wear nice clothes.
5: We see him reducing her by taking away any sense of comfort, making her not wear her pajamas, for example. And we see him reducing her feelings of safety and comfort by locking her out of the house, making her sleep in the porch or outside. All of this is his way of establishing his superiority. It's by reducing other people. That's the only way he knows how to bolster the ego and the pride that is everything that he is.
0: It was very much had to be doled up if they went out, had to, like, buy things new. If we went out, like, to the pub or something, she would have to make that effort and then be told off because everybody was looking at her and giving her attention, which he didn't like.
6: It was always she had to present herself well. She wasn't allowed to down-dress or go out kind of relaxed. She had to be always done up and smart and kind of present herself to everyone as his.
1: A signal of the cruelty that Payton was capable of shocked Kaylee's friends and family.
0: Went out for a meal all together, went back to Ian's, had a few more drinks.
4: Kaylee and Emma went outside, and maybe for a cigarette or whatever reason, they went outside. When they tried to come back inside, they couldn't get in. And they couldn't get in because Ian had locked the door.
0: He locked us out. It was raining.
4: They had to beg him to allow them to come in, and he told them they could not. And the reason he said they couldn't, remember, this is Emma's house. The reason he said they couldn't is he said, you went outside and you took your clothes off. Now, they didn't. Neither one of them did anything of the sort.
0: Then he let us back in, and Kaylee was like, oh, I'm sorry. And he was like, no, you're not sorry. And she was like, I love you. And he was like, no, you don't. Otherwise, you wouldn't have gone out. And she said, I do. And he was like, prove it. And she was like, well, how do you want me to prove it? And he then said, well, get down on your hands and knees and tell me how much you love me.
5: The way that we know he makes Kaylee beg on her hands and knees in front of her sister is absolutely shocking, but it tells us that all that matters to him is his ego, is his dignity. From this incident, that he has no respect for Kaylee, that the more he can reduce her, the more he bolsters who he is.
0: And she got down on her hands and knees and then said, I love you. And he's like, no, it's not good enough. And in the end, she was like on her knees, like in the pray position. And it's like, I love you, I love you, I love you, please. And then he was like, oh, get up. Like, as in, like, stop being desperate. And then started laughing at her.
1: It was the behaviour of a cruel man. Was it the behaviour of a man made for murder?
7: We were dedicated to killing Nazis. That's what we volunteered for.
8: Guy Martin going for a piece of history. How much further can he go?
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0: Ian strangled me, and if I tell the police, they would not believe me. An entry by Kaylee Hankson found on her phone when police investigated. Regular humiliation of Kaylee was part of the Ian Paton tapestry of behaviour. Violence was another.
1: So Ian, I think, showed a real propensity for grabbing people's throat, and through police investigations, we were able to identify that there were other instances where Ian had grabbed people by the throat in violent attacks and in public and in private. And it seemed to us to be his go-to move, you know, the sort of aggressive act that he went to first of all.
2: The first occasion upon which he put hands on Kaylee's neck was not the first occasion upon which he'd done that to anybody. He had done it to a former girlfriend. He had done it to a male friend.
0: The pattern appeared to be that anyone who questioned Peyton's dominance in a relationship might find themselves violently confronted. Another red flag for forensic analyst Donna Youngs.
3: The man who had a propensity to be violent is always a very dangerous man. Anybody who in any way pricks the bubble, the immense bubble of his pride, is always in danger.
0: Kaylee Hanks was often in the firing line, as her sister would witness.
4: He pointed his two fingers at her forehead and said, "No one would believe you anyway. You're crazy, you're mental. Just keep putting it into her head."
3: What we have here is a complete disconnect in the way that the two of them are seeing the relationship. For Kaylee, it's a passionate, romantic relationship, and the anger, the arguments, the explosions, and the controlling behaviours are actually a sign of his passion for her. For Ian, that's not how he sees it at all. For Ian, she has become the enemy. She has become an object to be reduced in any way and using any technique and any device that he can, whether social, sexual, psychological or physical discomfort. He will do anything to reduce her because Kaylee is the enemy. She is a threat to his pride, which is the psychological backbone of Ian Paton.
0: The couple's phones provided evidence which was testimony to his behaviour.
1: There were a large volume of messages from both sets of phones that we recovered. And I think they really tell a story of a real mixed relationship, one where there are periods that people are incredibly happy together and it's a really strong, loving relationship, and then these periods of real distrust and anger with each other and also some concern about the state of the relationship. And I think they show in everyday life the sort of roller coaster that Ian and Kaylee went on through their time together.
0: Narita Barra has been reviewing the case of Ian Paton and sees patterns in his behaviour that she's familiar with in court, where she works as a barrister.
5: With any relationship which involves domestic abuse and coercive control and behaviour, there is a pattern. So it starts off with the particular individual who's the perpetrator, starting off by being very pleasant, making the person fall in love with them, basically ensuring that they become dependent on them physically, emotionally, and then as that dependency grows, you then start to alienate that individual from the other people that they are dependent on, so they become solely dependent on you. And I think that's what we saw happening in this case.
0: Kaylee would walk out on Paton. On one occasion in 2017, her sister Emma thought that the couple had split up for good. It was the start of an ugly evening.
4: They'd had an argument and Kaylee had asked Ian to stay away from her and not contact either me or her or any of my family ever again. He moved her stuff out of his house and brought it back to Kaylee and Gavin's marital home. And then I went home thinking everything had settled, and about half an hour, Kaylee said she was coming over with Ian. And then they pulled up and Kaylee automatically just jumped out the car and said, "He's just grabbed me by the hair and slammed my head down on the dashboard."
2: Thing to remember here He is 19 stone. He is 6 foot tall and 19 stone. He's twice her size. And he leans across and smashes this poor girl's face off of the dashboard of a car. And when they get to her sister's house, she tells her sister. And he just flatly denies it, denies that it happened.
5: And he was like, no, I didn't. She hit me. She smacked me across the face. My partner then asked him just to get in the car and go. And then Kaylee kicked the door on his shin.
2: Not very long after that, he dragged her out of the car by her hair. And again, she told her family, and he just denied it happened. And on both occasions, he resorted back to, come on, you know, she's delusional.
0: Though Kaylee's family knew some of what she suffered at her boyfriend's hands, much later on, more would come to light.
5: Quite a lot of the things that she'd said, we didn't witness.
1: Kaylee did keep diaries, she did keep notes, and I do think that she was concerned about her relationship with Ian.
5: They came across Kaylee's diaries, and the diaries were very telling of how the relationship truly was and the coercive extent of that relationship.
0: Her words would eventually be read out in court. Ian keeps telling me I'm no good. Ian would kick me out and I would leave and sleep on a bench. We had a night out at Yates and Ian called me names.
1: I would say without a shadow of a doubt there was certainly an impact on Kaylee's mental health.
5: She'd been diagnosed with OCD, like delusional thoughts, where medical-wise that she thought she was ill when she wasn't.
3: We've got him undermining her sense of her own sanity by playing on the fact that she has delusional thoughts and making her cease to take her medication. We have him destroying her family support network, removing her from that. We have him making her question their relationship by the gaslighting techniques, by hiding his phone and making her jealous. He's doing everything he can to undermine psychologically, to play on her vulnerabilities. And this vulnerable and volatile young woman, he knows how to use every psychological technique available to make her question herself even more.
5: There was many a times which said, just don't go back, don't, you know, but she loved him and there was nothing we could do.
0: And then something remarkable happened. She'd previously been told that she couldn't have children, but then she became pregnant.
5: Kaylee was absolutely over the moon that she was pregnant. That it was a FaceTime call on the toilet and it was, is this correct? I was very, very happy for her, but I was very, very worried.
0: Ian Paton's reaction to Kaylee's news was initially positive.
5: Happy, but they were only together a couple of weeks and then he kicked her out of the flat one night and never to be seen again in 9 months.
0: His decision reveals much of the Ian Paton agenda.
3: Kaylee only has significance for him as an adoring sexual object. The way that Ian reacts to Kaylee being pregnant, to Kaylee not wearing glamorous clothes, this all shows us that for Ian, the only thing that matters is what Kaylee has to offer him rather than her as an individual. So the minute something else matters to her, whether it's her personal comfort or her being pregnant, a new life, he becomes angered and he's aware that he's losing his hold over her.
0: The nature of her boyfriend meant that the now pregnant Kaylee Hanks was both less attractive to him and was in even more danger.

0: Kaylee didn't let her partner's absence take away the joy that she was feeling from being pregnant.
1: She just focused on the future. From that moment on, she stood up and she was going to be a mum.
0: Emma's friend Adela would come to share in some of Kaylee's happiest moments.
2: Everything was about the baby, everything. Every sentence you had with her, it was, I'm so excited, I can't wait, it's a couple more days. She was just ecstatic.
1: During Kaylee's pregnancy, so she could save a bit of money and just to take a lot of strain off of her, I asked her to move in with me and give up her property in another, obviously in another town, and make it easier for her to go to her appointments. And so I asked her to move in with me.
0: But with Kaylee's due date 2 weeks away, Ian Payton suddenly wanted to be part of the process.
1: Ian then chose to get back in contact and said thank you very much for letting him know, and would it be okay for him to attend a hospital appointment.
0: Kaylee Hanks had her baby. She had been living with her sister and now moved to a place of her own.
1: She was loving, always had the baby in her thoughts, her best intentions were, she lived for the baby.
0: Kaylee was ready to raise her precious daughter as a single mum in their new home. Ian Payton, though, was still on the scene. He invited himself back into her life, even into her home.
1: The day she moved in is the day that he stayed there permanently, even though he has his own flat. Ian never left Kaylee and the baby's side. And that's when me and my family thought, OK, this could be something of a new beginning.
3: She won't be the first woman in the world who thinks that having a child may calm down her partner and may provide the solution or the glue that one needs in a relationship. So it may be that that was one of the reasons she agreed to have him back, because she thought, right, we've now got something that will cement our relationship, bring us on balance, and this child will have two parents.
1: I wasn't surprised that Kaylee and Ian got back together. After having the baby, everything seemed perfect, and they were going to make a real go of things to be parents and to love one another and be the best that they could.
0: It was a second chance for the couple, and Kaylee was able to focus on her life as a mum. It was now she met Christine Bayliss.
4: Kaylee contacted me in July of 2019. She had applied to go on the housing waiting list. She was single parent, and she wrote to me saying that she hadn't heard anything from Northern District Council. She blew me away. I really loved her. She wasn't what the stereotype you'd think of as a sort of single parent benefit scrounger. She was brilliant. She got a job. She was on maternity leave. She had real ambitions for her daughter. And I just left thinking, if I can't help somebody like Kaylee, what's the point in being a counsellor?
0: The counsellor also met Ian Payton.
4: So I went along to visit her. I met a guy there who she introduced me to as the father of her child. He was present all the time at that first initial meeting. After that meeting, she told me that they co-parented the daughter. He seemed fairly caring.
5: Clearly something, somehow, someone triggered some sense of pride in the baby within him, managed to make him see the child as some proof of his masculinity in some way or another. And therefore, we have Ian invested in the later stages of the pregnancy and the birth for a while.
1: First couple of months was great, as far as we were aware. And then it went downhill ever since then. Ian would come in from work, wouldn't pay any attention to the baby, just smoke, drink coffee, and just moan he's tired or he's got a bad belly. And then he would suddenly pick the baby up and start the roll and then put her down like she was just a doll. And that's the way it was.
5: The happy family scenario was not going to last very long, because Ian is not built psychologically, emotionally for that kind of relationship. The only thing that matters to him is preserving his dignity. You cannot underestimate just how proud this man is, that and how big his ego is, and how he cannot suffer any wound to his dignity. All that matters to him is preserving that sense of his dignity. Other people and anything else is not significant to Ian Paton.
1: Kaylee said she was feeling a bit suspicious of his actions. His phone was being hidden. His phone was being used quite a lot of the time. So she just asked me, what should she do? And I said, confront him, but don't let him tell you otherwise. If he has nothing to worry about, then you'll know.
0: The warning signs were there, but Kaylee thought she could overcome the couple's difficulties.
6: Kaylee really was so focused on her daughter. She wanted things to be really straightforward. She wanted Ian to be really focused on her and their daughter. She wanted a knight in shining armour, and I think she was really determined to get that and to really, for her daughter, to put in such an effort to try and bring that about.
1: He was getting help. He was having counselling. We thought everything was slowly working itself out. He was dealing with his demons. Kaylee was dealing with hers. They just seemed to be like a family.
0: But at least once, Paton hit Kaylee. She told no one.
6: Kaylee never reported any domestic abuse to the police. Had she have reported those to her, naturally, she would have been listened to and taken seriously, and we would have investigated those instances.
0: There was a reason Kaylee did not report Ian's abuse.
7: He would threaten her with social services. He would say, I'm going to call social services, I'm going to get them to take the baby away.
6: We know it's not uncommon for there to be many instances of domestic abuse before people take the step of reporting it to the police.
0: Kaylee Hanks told her sister she was fearful for her child's future.
1: Went over on the Wednesday to go and help Kaylee with the housework, help her out with the baby. From out of the blue, she asked me if anything ever happened to her, she would like me to have the baby.
7: Making it clear Emma, not Ian, is to have custody of her child.
1: Me thinking, OK, because she's been poorly, she's getting a bit paranoid, so didn't think anything of it, agreed.
7: He has made her get on her hands and knees in their presence. He has beaten her. He has smashed her head off of a dashboard. He has done so, so much to prove that he is this evil monster.
0: The following Saturday, matters escalate.
1: She arrived with Ian. Ian came in through the gate first with the baby, dumped the baby in front of me, and I asked him where Kaylee was, how is, like, everybody, and he turned around and said, look, she's down there.
7: Kaylee had spotted an old friend on the street. She had gone up and said hello, and they had a chat. Nothing more than that.
1: Ian did not like the fact that she was talking to another male.
5: She's daring to undermine him. She's daring to disrespect him.
1: He was very annoyed. I could see by his facial expression when he came in through the gate, dropped the baby down in front of me, and then had about three roll-ups.
7: And then afterwards, Ian had said nothing.
1: And then Kaylee came bouncing through the through the gate, happy, went over to Ian, sat on his lap, give him a kiss, and everything seemed to be okay. Like, they were quite loving with one another and didn't think nothing of it.
0: It was a charade. Around 6:30 p.m, Kaylee and Ian left Emma's house.
1: I gave her a kiss, a cuddle. We said we loved each other. She walked out of the gate, and that was the last time we heard or see her.
0: The old friend that she had bumped into outside her sister's house soon heard from Kaylee.
7: We know an argument started because that same man from the street was sent a text message.

0: together. The fact that now this other man is aware that Ian has been affected by him, that's just going to make it worse.
1: The text messages said, "Please tell Ian that we never had an affair, that we're just friends." The message delivered, Kaylee went offline. Within hours, she would be dead.
0: The talking to another man definitely triggered the murder.
2: People have no idea how much NASA has impacted their lives.
3: One, liftoff.
4: Artificial intelligence, it's a revolution.
5: There are so many unanswered questions.
6: We are on the dark side of the universe.
7: If I give you the right to kill me, then that gives me the right to kill you.
8: He's a madman. I mean, he's just...
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0: In the early hours of a summer Sunday, Emma Hanks awoke to a nightmare.
1: 4:30, I get a knock at the door. And I was a bit uneasy. Went down, obviously opened the door to find two police officers stood there. And he asked my name, and I said, yes, that's correct. And he said, is it OK if we come in? And I said, of course. They followed me in and said, I'm sorry to have to tell you this, but we were called to a disturbance this morning and your sister's dead.
2: Kaylee died in the very early hours of Sunday morning. Kaylee was found in her bedroom. She was on the floor, right by the door, and really close to the crib where her daughter would have slept.
1: So she was right beside her mum when she passed.
0: She had been strangled.
3: As a technique of murder, strangulation is one of the ones that is the clearest exhibition of control. It's one human being ending the life of another with his bare hands while his victim looks into his eyes. It's every form of control being...

0: being displayed there. It allows the murderer to see the victim's feelings at the last moments of their life, as well as just this very powerful sense of ending another person's life with your own bare hands. You don't even need a weapon. You can do it with your bare hands.
1: Ian Paton offered police his version of events.
2: On the night of Kayleigh's death, Ian is the one who called the police. He called the police to tell them that Kayleigh had died. And he told them that Kayleigh had died in the course of an attack by Kayleigh upon him.
3: Ian's claimed that it was self-defence because Kayleigh had charged at him with a knife. So he acted in self-defence and held her by the throat.
1: But from the very moment that Paton made the 999 call, police began to note troubling anomalies.
4: Initially, the call after Kayleigh had been killed, it came to the police rather than the ambulance as a cry for help. Small details like that that made me think, well, that's quite an unusual thing. If there's a tragic accident, something you didn't intend, you'd immediately try and get into the ambulance and try and get some help for Kayleigh and try and get the situation back.
5: The 15 minutes between the time of death and the ambulance being called is quite significant. It's significant to the prosecution case because the prosecution would want to say that if you really loved and cared about her and if this all was a horrible accident went wrong, why didn't you call for help straight away?
4: Ian's reason for not calling for an ambulance sooner was that he really needed to settle his daughter. He could hear that she was unsettled. And he said that he was happy to leave Kayleigh because he thought she was safe on the floor.
1: By mid-morning that day, DCI Andy Wolstenholme and his team were following every possible line of inquiry. The detective story in the tragedy of Kayleigh Hanks was underway.
4: We always look at things like phones, computers, where we have them. But in Kayleigh's case, we were looking at a really short period of time, and what we really needed to know was about her relationship with Ian. And Kayleigh's family, friends, were all able to tell us what sort of relationship that was.
5: It would have been very clear to the police very quickly that there was real problems in the relationship. But this was quite an unusual scenario because, unusually, she detailed and documented in all of her diaries exactly what had happened. So when someone has written it down in their own words, it's inescapable.
4: And we were quickly able to understand perhaps some of the difficulties that they'd been facing over the period preceding her murder.
1: In custody, Ian Paton described the events of the previous evening after the couple with their baby left Emma Hanks's home.
4: Going on to Kayleigh's flat and ordering some food together and sharing that in the evening, Ian popped out to the shop. And then when he came back, he describes the atmosphere changing and there being some arguments between him and Kayleigh.
2: They were clearly arguing because he thought she was having an affair. We know that from the text messages. But in fact, he said, no, it was about my ex-girlfriends and her jealousy.
4: There was more argument, and Ian described Kayleigh saying that their relationship had finished and that he was to sleep on the sofa. And Ian said that absolutely that suited him. He says that he went into her bedroom to get a pillow because he was going to sleep on the sofa, and when he was doing that, Kayleigh attacked him with a knife.
2: Kayleigh was trying to kill him, says Ian, and he said, I had to restrain her.
5: The difficulty with self-defence in a domestic relationship is this. Nobody else is in the room. So whatever happened in that room, you've only got one person's version of events because the deceased can no longer speak for themselves. And in domestic relationships, these incidents normally happen in the household where there is no cameras or CCTV, got no real evidence such as like phones, because everyone accepts all of that. So it literally the individual's account, and the prosecution will be looking to disprove every aspect of that account. So in this case, they say, well, you say there was a fight, but there was no evidence.
6: Would I say I'm ready to be executed? Yeah, I mean, it's not going to be that big deal.
7: We were dedicated to killing Nazis. And that's what we volunteered for.
8: You feel like you have superpowers.
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5: ...of a fight. Nothing had been moved.
4: So the scene in Kaylee's room was much like the rest of her flat. It was really well looked after. Everything was tidy. Everything was in its place. And there wasn't really much to evidence that there was a struggle that had gone on in that room.
1: Ian's words on the call that he made to emergency services that night... I think I restrained her too hard.
4: Restraining someone by strangling them, it's an incredibly brutal way of restraining someone. The force that's required to physically restrain someone to the point that they pass out and ultimately die, is an awful lot of force. It seems absolutely incredible that someone could consider that level of force as being appropriate against anyone, particularly their partner.
1: An autopsy had been carried out. The cause of death confirmed.
4: So the forensic pathologist was able to tell us that Kaylee had died from neck compression. He discovered that there was bruising on both sides of Kaylee's neck and was able to say that he believed that was as a result of neck compression. It was quite separate to the medical intervention to try and save Kaylee's life. Also, we found that there were hemorrhages in the eyes, petechial hemorrhages, and they... are found quite frequently in cases where somebody dies by strangulation.
3: She had the post-mortem on the Monday, and on the Tuesday, we knew then when they charged him with murder, then that's when they had to come and tell us. And then it just went on from there.
1: 36-year-old Ian Paton stood in the dock at Hove Crown Court and denied murdering Kaylee Hanks.
4: Throughout the course of the trial, he seemed very relaxed and unconcerned about what was happening. He seemed almost quite jocular that he wasn't concerned about what was happening and how serious the events in the case were. I think perhaps his confidence is part of that persona, part of that control that... he tried to exert over Kaylee, and I think by showing himself as being confident and even to a point disinterested in the trial, he sort of took back some of that control for himself and was able to cause, I think, distress to the family.
1: Paton insisted that Kaylee had come at him with a knife and that when he tried to protect himself, he'd accidentally killed her.
4: Ian describes being attacked by Kaylee and sustaining injuries.
0: He knows that one interpretation of the relationship he had with Kaylee was this volatile, passionate, erotic, romantic relationship. And he plays into that to suggest that Kaylee had attacked him. He knows that this is a scenario that makes sense.
5: the prosecution then proved that they were self-inflicted. And injuries and defensive injuries are really interesting because you have to be very pathologically and forensically aware to be able to identify exactly where a defensive injury will be, because defensive injuries by their nature come about as a result of you defending yourself from somebody. So it's very difficult to then perpetrate them on yourself.
3: He then picked the knife and then caused his own wounds and placed the knife beside Fred to make it look like that Kaylee had had the knife.
4: Through our investigations and discussion with the pathologist, we were able to suggest that those injuries appeared to be self-inflicted by Ian. So it was our case that Ian was responsible for injuring himself with that knife.
1: The jury was unconvinced by Peyton's version of events. On February the 7th, 2020, they returned their verdict.
4: So Ian was found guilty of Kaylee's murder. He received a mandatory life sentence and he has to serve a minimum of 17 years.
1: Kaylee's family is raising the child Kaylee left behind and in reading the diaries that she secretly kept.
3: Kaylee kept diaries for the baby, for when she was older, just to give her the insight of what her dad was like and what Kaylee was like, what Kaylee had done previously, i.e. holidays, and just to give a real insight of the beginning and how she felt when she was pregnant.
1: For Donna Youngs, Kaylee stood little chance of a happy ending in a relationship with Ian Peyton, a man whose characteristics had always had the potential of putting someone's life at peril.
0: So a man with this much pride and dignity is always a very dangerous man. I think that the psychological profile of Ian Peyton did make him destined to murder.

0: Donald Miller claims the lives of four and tried to kill two others.
1: This is a person who is able to carry out really gruesome acts, and just seems like it's another day for Don Miller.
2: At that point, he reached around me and put a knife right to my neck and said, "Be quiet."
3: He started cutting my neck. He started slicing my throat.
2: I heard my brother scream.
0: Donald Miller, saint in the church where he was a regular, but a sinner made for murder.

0: in newly unearthed decades-old recordings digitally remastered for this programme, Don Miller can be heard revealing something of himself.
1: You can't just go by a cover.
0: So what sort of cover did Don Miller put on show?
2: My first impression of him was a nice, clean-cut guy.
0: A devout Christian, too.
1: One of the people that he knew fast.
3: Don grew up in a very religious household.
0: Judy Ho is a forensic psychologist who unpacks the life and crimes of killers to reveal what makes them murder.
3: Don's early life was likely greatly controlled. There were certain things that he was allowed to do and not allowed to do, and what was considered proper and what was good and what was bad. And in some ways, when individuals are raised that way, they may have a more difficult time staying in the lines as they grow up. There's going to be an internal sense to want to rebel in some way.

0: The Don Miller serial killer story is still being updated as he seeks parole, but it began 40 years ago.
1: Back in 1978, these missing women were coming up in the Lansing area. There was a genuine concern and a palpable fear in the mid-Michigan area, especially around the Michigan State University campus.
2: These women just absolutely disappeared. So the thought was, you know, how many more are going to disappear, and is this a serial killer? The women were scared. They didn't want to go out. They almost thought, you know, who's going to be next? I don't want to be the next one.
0: Don Miller met his first victim at church, where college student Martha Sue Young was a regular. It is where Miller told friends he'd found his soulmate.
1: Don basically fell in love. They spent a lot of time together, but most of the time when they went out, it was to prayer meetings, things like that. They didn't go to movies, they didn't go dancing or anything like that.
0: Martha was in trouble.
1: Don Miller was sexually repressed, I would say. He had an intense hatred for women.
0: An entrance in a friend's yearbook reveals the disturbing train of Miller's thoughts when it came to women. The prime directive is to kill and not to let those chicks ruin your morals, he wrote. Despite this early evidence of misogyny, Miller proposed to Martha. 2 weeks after accepting his proposal, she called it off. Rejection would prove fatal.
3: Martha wanted to break up with him. Martha did not seem like, towards the end of the relationship, was very happy with him.
1: He told her that she could keep the engagement ring because they were still friends. And so on New Year's Eve of 1976, Martha had a babysitting job that she had to do. And Don asked if he could go along with her. And they did. They went babysat. They went back to Don's house. Don lived with his parents in East Lansing. And when they got back to the house, they watched a movie. They had some pizza and pop. And then at about 11:30, Don left with Martha to take her home. And Martha never made it home.
0: January 1st, 1977. Martha Sue Young's mother, Sue, did not find her daughter at home. She knew she'd been out with Miller.
1: Sue Young woke up on New Year's Day, 1977, and went to Martha's bedroom and saw that her bed had not been slept in. And she panicked. She contacted the Miller family immediately.
0: The Millers rang the police. Then a young officer, Ken Ouellette, took the call.
2: And on the other end, there was an individual. Ken, this is Gene Miller. I said, hi, Gene, because I had known him from before. And I said, what's going on? He goes, Martha's gone. And I had no idea who Martha was at that time. And I said, well, who's Martha? And he goes, well, Donnie's girlfriend. She had just apparently disappeared. We realized that something just wasn't right. It was kind of a gut feeling.
0: Detectives brought Miller in for questioning, where he underwent a polygraph test. Despite failing it, Miller convinced investigators that he was an innocent.
2: He was very calm, very willing to help. He was not evasive in any way. He never said the word no as far as cooperation. In fact, he was quite the opposite. I'll never forget it. It's like, you know, Don, do you want to get something to eat? Do you want to get something to drink? And he'd say, oh, no. He says, I just want to find Martha. I just want to help you find Martha. And, of course, later I found that when I interrogated him and interviewed him, he had murdered his girlfriend, you know, some 6 or 7 hours before that.
0: Despite the failed polygraph test, Miller was not considered a suspect.
3: Don was clearly a very calculated criminal, and there were so many things that he appeared to just not be rattled by that obviously most average people would clearly be in a fight-or-flight response. They wouldn't be thinking clearly, and yet he doesn't even seem like his pulse was raised in this situation. He had a story for everything. He was calm, and it just seems like this is just another day for him.
0: investigators searched Miller's car, that would yield more evidence, and also more of Miller's shrewd excuses.
2: There was what appeared to be a mild blood stain in the middle of the front seat. So that was certainly concerning. And then on the right side, the passenger side door panel on the inside, I could see it looked like maybe a foot had scraped itself across the door.
1: He first said that he might have had a bloody nose, but he eventually changed his story and said that the blood could have been caused by Martha Sue menstruating when they were out and about, because they had engaged in some foreplay, and if she was menstruating, that could have caused the blood to be there.
0: Ouellette may have been suspicious, but he and the team of detectives were missing a crucial piece of evidence, any proof that Martha was actually dead.
2: I went up in a helicopter, and we searched an area, and there was absolutely no doubt in my mind that the areas that we searched, she was not at. There was no doubt because of the recent snow. I mean, we could see animal tracks, we could see car tracks, and there was absolutely no doubt that had she been in that area, we would have located her. If we would have just expanded the search another couple miles, literally, no doubt in my mind, we would have found her clothes and we would have found her body.
0: But detectives did not find her body, so Donald Miller remained free.
1: Don Miller certainly believed that he got away with murder. And that became evident as time went on when he began taking more chances. There's no doubt in my mind.
0: This is what Miller had done.
1: Don Miller never took Martha Sue home. They went out, and by his own account, they tried talking, but she refused to talk about their problems. And so he ended up strangling her. And at that point, he had to do something with the body. And so he took her body about a mile or two away, maybe 3 miles, to a park and left her body there.
0: 3 months later, Martha's mother received a bouquet of flowers. The bouquet read, "Martha was a rose." It was signed Don Miller.
3: When he sent flowers to Martha's mom and essentially referred to his ex Martha as a rose, he was clearly trying to rattle her mother. And he was clearly trying to show her who was boss and essentially that he is still in control and that even though he was a person of interest, that he could get away with anything that he wanted to do, including taunting her about her daughter's death.
0: Don Miller, the church-going model boyfriend, had killed his first victim, her body still undiscovered. So Miller was free to kill again.
4: People have no idea how much NASA has impacted their lives.
5: One, liftoff.
6: Artificial intelligence, it's a revolution.
7: There are so many unanswered questions.
8: We are on the dark side of the universe.
9: If I give you the right to kill me, then that gives me the right to kill you.
10: He's a madman. I mean, he's just...

0: 17 months after Martha Sue Young went missing, another woman disappeared, Marita Choquette. Her father, a minister of a church, raised the alarm.
1: Marita Choquette was an employee at Michigan State University. She was working at WKAR, the public broadcasting radio station on campus. And she actually lived in a small town called Grand Ledge. And when she didn't show up for work, her father called the Grand Ledge Police Department and asked them to check her apartment, see if she was there. And they began the initial missing person investigation.
0: Don Miller lived a 10-minute drive from the university radio station, and he knew Marita. Again, the church played a role in events. The couple had met there, a place where people would recognize Miller's devotion to his God, he thought.
2: They would have very high regard for my morals.
0: Was the moral stance Miller referred to in his 1993 audio interview what motivated him to kill Marita Choquette?
3: Marita was known to have had extramarital sexual relations with people after her divorce.
0: 2 weeks after disappearing, the body of Marita Choquette was found buried under concrete slabs. It was a crime scene laden with religious iconography, the theme of Miller's murderous life.
3: It was almost as if Marita's body was placed in a form that was a ritualistic sacrifice, that perhaps she is going to be the person who pays for her own sins and also the sins of others.
1: She was partially nude. She had been stabbed 19 times, and her hands were also cut off, and they were placed under some rocks or another concrete slab near her body. They were literally in sort of a praying position, if you will, like this.
3: Don really felt like he was the person who could be the judge of all of this and should be the person to carry these acts out, almost as if he was helping to do justice and helping to right good and try to prune the world from the wrongs of society and the immorality that he saw in Marita.
0: Back at MSU, where Miller studied criminology, and on the same day that Marita's body was found, university employee Wendy Bush had just finished her shift at the college cafeteria. She was met by a handsome stranger. He offers her a ride home. His name, Don Miller.
3: I believe that Don felt like women were the weak link, that women were the root of evil, and it probably does trace back to the fact that his first love, Martha, was not what he had expected. I think he wanted Martha to be this person who was obedient to him, who would be forever devoted to him, and that certainly was not how she acted.
1: Once he took the life of his fiance, he continued that. As he described it, as copycat murders. He would see a woman that reminded him of his fiance, and he would take her life.
0: Wendy Bush had met Don Miller. Her personality had made it easy for Miller to strike up a conversation.
1: Wendy Bush was sort of a free spirit on campus. She could talk to anybody. She didn't show up for work one day, and that was actually the day that Marita Choquette's body was found. And so her supervisor called the Michigan State University police, and they took a missing person report, and they began to check into her disappearance. They were not convinced that there was any foul play because of Wendy's personality. They thought she might have just left campus. The interesting thing about Wendy Bush's disappearance is that she was epileptic and she didn't take her medication or any of her belongings from her dorm. So while they were convinced that she was a missing person, they weren't sure that it was related to any type of foul play.
3: I believe Don had long-range plans to continue his killings for as long as he could. He was essentially gearing up to be a career criminal if he was never caught.
0: His third victim, Wendy Bush, had been missing without her body being discovered for weeks when another woman disappeared, Kristen Stewart. Police officer Denise Keener Barnes was in her first year as a cop in 1977.
4: I was working patrol in Delta Township, and I heard about the Christine Stewart missing person. And that's all we knew at the time was the missing person.
0: Christine Stewart was a teacher at Lansing's Everett High School. She lived nearby with her husband. On the day that she disappeared, she was due to take a car in for repairs and return from the garage by bus. She never returned home. Miller had spotted her walking along the sidewalk. He would say later that he thought it was the ghost of Martha, his first victim. He pointed the car at Kristen.
3: We can really see Don's obsessiveness as he envisioned a second person to be his first victim, Martha, again. And in a fit of rage, he ran over her with his car. And I think that comes from a place of an obsessive mind where he's thinking about all the wrongs that Martha had put on him when essentially she rejected him. And it was almost like killing Martha wasn't enough. He had to kill anybody else that would resemble Martha in any small way because he still hadn't worked through his anger and resentment towards his ex-girlfriend.
5: It changed the landscape of the Lansing area. Kids were no longer allowed to just go ride their bikes or walk around the neighborhoods. The parents were on high alert. People were on high alert. They had no idea how or why these women were coming up missing.
0: Inquiries did turn up a witness.
6: So this is the intersection of Wolf Court and Coolidge. And Christine Stewart was walking along Coolidge when she turned onto Fair Oaks. But the significance of Wolf Court is there was a witness who had just left her home at this intersection. And she turned onto Coolidge and drove northbound. And when she reached Fair Oaks, a car turned in front of her, so she had to lock up her brakes. And she looked over and she saw a man and a woman arguing. And then she saw the man thrust a knife three times into the woman as they wrestled inside the car. And as it turns out, it was Don Miller murdering Christine Stewart.
0: Miller had claimed his fourth victim. He let 2 days go by before attacking again, this time at the home of Lisa and Randy, an attack which saw Randy and Lisa Gilbert narrowly escape becoming victims 5 and 6.
4: The attack on Lisa was relatively days after he disposed of Christine Stewart's body in Delta Township. And I believe that him passing by and seeing Lisa Gilbert out in front or coming around the corner, he took the opportunity. The opportunity was there.
5: If Randy had not come home that day, Lisa became victim number 5.
7: Hometown spot.
8: Yep, the hometown spot. I do miss it. I really do.
0: Today, they live 3,000 miles apart and seldom see each other. But for this program, they got together to help keep the profile of Don Miller high. Lisa was 14 years old when he walked into her home.
8: I was getting ready to prepare to call my stepmom. My brother Randy went out back fishing in the pond.
7: That day, I was out doing my thing, and something just told me, go home. It's time to go home.
8: I went outside the garage door and went around out the garage and around the house to call Randy. And then when I came back around the house to go inside to wait for him to get there, there was a car in the driveway. And there, when I walked through the garage, a gentleman was coming out of our back door, out of the kitchen area. And I said, can I help you? Because I thought at that time that it could have been somebody coming in to repair because it was a freshly new home and we still had things wrong. So I didn't think anything of a person being there. And he says, yeah, he says, I was wondering, is your dad home? And I'm like, no, he's at work. And he's like, can I get a phone number to get a hold of him? And I'm thinking, okay, it has to do with something in repairing for the home. He didn't look like he was a mean person. So I said, yes, just a minute. And I went back in to the house and proceeded to try to get a paper and pencil when I did not know he was behind me or came in behind me. And then at that point, he reached around me and put a knife right to my neck and said, be quiet and then you won't get hurt. And then he proceeded to walk me into my parents' bedroom. which was on the same floor, and proceeded to take all my clothes off and rape me. He also proceeded to take the belt from my shorts and choke me, and that belt broke. And then after that, he was using his hands and trying to choke me. I got to the point where I was blacked out and starting to see stars. And then my brother walked in.
7: He grabbed me and from behind, and he put a knife to my throat. He said, "Just be quiet. I'm not going to hurt you. Where's your bedroom?" I said, "My bedroom's upstairs." Still with a knife to my throat, still holding me. We walked up the stairs, and we stepped into my bedroom, and he put me down on the floor, face first, and he sat on my back when I had one arm behind my back. It would have been my left arm. And at that point, he started cutting my neck. He started slicing my throat. And of course, here's where the struggle starts, you know. Here's where I got to do something here, you know. I got to fight back.
8: I heard my brother scream, so at this time, I did not know where he was, what he was doing.
7: I thought I would play dead, get him to run away, because I thought he was going to kill me.
0: Lisa, meanwhile, had managed to release herself. He'd tied her up.
8: I unlocked the front door with my hands behind my back and then just run out in the street with no clothes on. Blood coming from my nose, my arms, my hands still tied, in a tight neck thing around my neck.
0: Having stabbed her brother Randy in the neck and chest and strangled him till he lost consciousness, Miller left him for dead.
7: The stab wounds, I took two to the chest. One had punctured a lung, and the doctors say that the other stab wound actually was close enough to my heart that it barely scratched it.
0: Miller simply departed the bloody scene.
5: When he walked outside, he was cool, calm, and collected. This is the type of individual that had no thought or concern with what he was doing other than to accomplish whatever desire he had inside of him.
3: He doesn't really let his emotions run away with him. And for him, everything is dictated in advance. And he probably also spent a lot of time fantasizing about it in advance, thinking about how it's going to feel when he's able to actually carry out these acts that he planned.
5: He casually walked out of Randy and Lisa's house, spoke to the first individual who showed up, who had just seen Lisa running down the street, naked, and gagged, or with her, the belt still around her neck. And he acted like nothing had happened.
7: Upstairs was my bedroom and Lisa's bedroom and a full bath. And in that bathroom, we had a telephone. I remember going for that and picked up, nothing was there. Remember trying to dial, I think back then, just 00 to anything. I probably was hitting a million buttons, I don't know, but I was getting nothing. So I thought, I gotta get out of here. I ran down the stairs right to the front door, and I opened up the door, and I saw another guy. And he's like, "Are you okay? Are you okay?" And then another guy come around the corner, and I knew that guy. And that was the fire chief, Kenny Dorn. And I looked down, and I could see blood just gushing from my chest.
9: At that moment is when I also saw the corner of my eye, Don Miller leaving in his car, and he drove around that big rock. Wasn't there at the time. The driveway was still designed that way. And he drove across the lawn and came out through the ditch and headed that way.
10: It's been all day, don't they?
11: We were dedicated to killing Nazis. That's what we volunteered for.
12: Guy Martin going for a piece of history. How much further can he go?
13: We choose to go to the moon.
14: Wow, what a flank. What a view, isn't it, John?
15: It's absolutely unreal.

0: I was working a patrol car, a one-man patrol car in Delta Township, when I got a call to assist the Delta Township Fire Department on an unknown trouble call. So I immediately turned my car around and started heading towards the response on Canal Road, and got another call from the dispatch, asked how soon I would be able to get there. And I said, should be about a minute. Their response was, well, step on it. And that sent up a flag to me that there was something going on there that was more than just the routine. It was absolute chaos when I arrived. I pulled up on the scene. There was a man walking in a circular motion in the driveway. Saw two or three vehicles in the roadway, one of which was the fire chief's car. The chief, he said, I want you to look at this young lady's, the way her hands were bound and the necktie around her neck. And I did. I could see that she had been assaulted. Her face was a beet red color, much more so than should be, as if someone had probably tried to strangle her. I didn't know at that time. She was only clad in a necktie, and her eyes were bloodshot to the extreme. And her hands were still bound with what appeared to be perhaps nylon stockings.
1: You know, I was just upset, very upset, and just like freaking out. And he's like, my brother's dying, you know.
0: I could see Randy Gilbert, who was one of the victims, laying half in and half out of the front doorway of the residence, bleeding profusely. I was fearful that he might not live very long. His upper body was covered with blood.
1: And then finally they put him in the ambulance, and he's like, sister, I'm okay. And then I just kind of like, you know, relieved, and we both went to the hospital. What I think if my brother didn't come home is I wouldn't be here right now. Randy and I are, we have a bond, a special bond.
2: I try my best to put it into words, but, you know, it's more horrific than I can ever explain. And like I said, there doesn't a day go by. You know, I've got physical scars. You know, I see them every single day. I've got, you know, memories that come back every single day. There's, you know, I can't shut it off.
1: He takes it hard. He used to keep it bottled up inside him.
0: So we secured the scene, and at that point in time, I passed the gentleman, who I later learned was Mr. Reagan. He was walking in a circle repeating this license plate number. So I quickly copied that down from him. I went back to my patrol car and ran the license plate number on the vehicle. The registration came back to a Donald G. Miller out of East Lansing. And I thanked the dispatcher for the information. That time the dispatcher came on, he said, do you realize who you're dealing with there? I think that was the words he used. I said, no. And he said, Martha Sue Young case. Immediately a light went off in my head, because I knew that Donald Miller had in fact been a suspect in her disappearance.
3: And as soon as that information was sent via radio to all of the police agencies in the mid-Michigan area, the East Lansing police already knew where Miller lived and where his new fiance lived. And so they set up a stakeout basically on those locations. And Don Miller was arrested 2 hours after he raped Lisa Gilbert.
4: It really didn't surprise anybody. And it was like, we finally got him.
5: Donald Miller was found guilty of the rape and attempted murders of Lisa and Randy and was jailed for between 30 and 50 years. But what of the four dead and missing women? At first, he denied any knowledge of them. But police uncovered items linking Miller to the missing women, including the engagement ring that he gave to Martha Sue Young and a pair of handcuffs stained with blood.
6: He kept trophies, shrines, to essentially remember the crimes that he had committed or to study crimes that he wanted to commit. And I think that this was an indication of the wildness of his fantasy world in his mind. I think when he wasn't killing, he was planning them, fantasizing about them, and he was enjoying it. Oftentimes we see that with serial criminals. They really get a type of high, even just visualizing the killings, even if they're not doing it. And that is a part of their fascination with keeping these mementos.
5: It was only when these trophies were found that Miller asked for a deal. He offered to reveal the location of the bodies if he was allowed to plead guilty only to manslaughter and to two of the killings.
3: Don Miller took a team of investigators and led them to Martha Sue Young's skeleton. This is where Martha Sue Young's body was found. This road leading back into the park back 40 years ago was basically just a two-track trail. They were walking along. He was sort of leading the way, and they passed a small animal trail off to the side in this park. And he just continued walking straight. He said, "She's down there," just nonchalantly. And then as the investigators went down that trail, he bent down, picked up a little wildflower, and kind of began singing to himself.
7: And so he gave the victims back to their families after he had just left them, you know, basically alone, dead, in a park.
3: Wendy Bush's remains were skeletonized also.
1: Uh-huh.
3: She'd only been out here June, July, August, September, 2 months, and she was completely skeletonized when they found her. Kids were playing within 20 feet of her body and didn't even realize it.
5: In return for revealing where he had buried the bodies, prosecutors agreed to charge Miller with the manslaughter of two of the victims and not to charge him in relation to the other two women.
7: I think they all knew that Don Miller was the one responsible. And so, for them, it was a way to bring closure. For Don Miller, it was a way to manipulate the system. For him to manage to commit four murders for 10 years. That was him using the knowledge that he had. And to be honest, I'm sure at that time that they thought 30 to 50 years seemed like forever. And for a lot of the attorneys that were involved in that case, they're now retired. So for them, it was forever. Randy and Lisa were 13 and 14. So for them, 40 years later isn't really forever. And that's where we come to today.
5: Don Miller advocated for understanding and a potential release one day from the very start of the investigation against him. And he has carried on with his efforts. Years after first denying he had killed Martha Sue Young, Miller accepted in a letter from his prison cell that he did wrongfully take her life. But he says he was the one who had been in pain.
6: Don was already looking forward to the time where he might actually get a second chance at life and be let out of incarceration. And as much as the police tried to help the families build the case against him, he was essentially fighting back already, planning what he was going to say to try to get out of prison. And a big part of this were a series of writings where he talked a lot about repression, repressing his anger, repressing his resentment. Essentially, in that letter, he didn't take any responsibility for his behavior. Instead, he blamed other people, he blamed society, he blamed other individuals in his life for somehow ostracizing him and hurting him and trying to use that as his explanation for why he did what he did.
7: He gives excuses as to why he got to the way he was, that he victimizes the victims. He blames them for his crimes. He didn't actually do anything wrong. It was the victim who caused him to get to the point of anger to actually commit the crime.
5: In 1979, after he was sentenced, Don Miller, a serial killer, could look forward to a release date sometime around the year 2000. All he had to do was keep out of trouble in prison. It was in 1993 that he was interviewed as he tried to begin the process leading to his release.
8: For the most part, I had a pretty uneventful stay in prison, right? I mean, you didn't pick up a lot of tickets, haven't had a lot of problems or anything else. Did you have any problems with the other inmates or anything?
9: Well, back in the 80s, some of the salt in the print shop.
5: After the interview in 1993, Miller was described as ready to explode. Despite that, there remained the very real possibility that he would one day be released, a prospect so chilling to Randy Gilbert that he began preparing.
2: The things I've had to do in my life to prepare myself for this is I got to protect my family. I got to teach my family to protect themselves. So I just want to send a message to Mr. Miller. If he ever thinks he's not finished and he thinks he's going to come after me again, he needs to know I'm prepared.
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0: Don Miller's request for parole came because he had a realistic prospect of release. In the old technology reel-to-reel analog recordings, he can be heard arguing his case. His max, he says, that's maximum sentence, was coming up soon. Time to hire a lawyer and talk about being freed.
1: A couple of years before I even reached my max. So I, you know, in that 2 years, I don't see why we can't just get the mutual time with you and me and my lawyer can get together and just have a social call, talk about all this.
2: Do you want to talk about all this?
1: In his presence, sure.
0: But in 1994, a setback for Don Miller's plans to walk free from jail. He was caught with a strangulation device in his cell at Kinross Correctional Facility, Chippewa County.
3: The theory was that he was going to use that on one of the female prison officers that had, I think, written him a ticket in prison.
0: Miller's sentence was extended another 20 to 40 years.
3: He has already served his time for the deaths of Martha Sue Young and Christine Stewart and the rape and attempted murder of the Gilberts. He's already served that time. The only reason that he is still in prison is because he possessed that strangulation device and he got caught.
0: In 2021, Miller did indeed sit before a parole board. His application was rejected. Despite being refused parole in 2021, by 2031, the deal Miller got after his crimes means that there will be nothing to stop him from being released.
4: Do I know that this is an individual who should not be out on the streets? Yes, I do.
3: Do I think Don Miller should ever be released from prison? No, absolutely not. Is it inevitable? Yes.
4: For the protection of our community, this is an individual who needs to stay in prison.
3: Don Miller will be released in 2031.
5: Growing up as a young teenager, I thought, it felt like he was put away forever. Because the time that he got and all that, it seemed like forever. But that time's gone by. And he's still dangerous. He's still going to be dangerous in 10 years.
6: There's not enough help in this world to make him rehabilitated. He never will be. I am a survivor, and I can still survive, whether he's out or in, but I'm going to be scared, of course. I feel that he is not finished, that he will come looking.
0: With Miller locked up, the question remains. Why had he done it? Killed four women. Raped a fifth. Tried to kill her and her brother. For Judy Ho, the clues for Miller's motivation are there for all to see. In his first murder, that of Martha, religion looms large in the Miller psyche.
7: Don certainly utilized a lot of religious themes in his killings, and Martha was a really good example of this. He essentially had all of her items laid out, and even the way that her body was positioned as if she had ascended to heaven. There were a lot of heaven and hell themes that were apparent.
3: When he was arrested, Don Miller hid behind his religion.

0: behind his Christianity, if you will. He said, how could it be me? There's no way it could be me. I'm a Christian. There's no way I would ever do this.
1: I believe that Don became very obsessed with the structure that he grew up with, and a big part of that was the religiosity of his family. And I think that he really saw the world in black and white. There were the good people and the bad people, and there's really no grays. And I think that that type of obsessiveness and that type of devotion to this idea of black and whiteness of the world and the right and wrongs of the world is what probably led him down this path of killing in a way that links back to these spiritual or religious ideas. I think in some ways he was able to justify the heinous crimes that he committed by thinking that perhaps he was doing God's work in some very sick way. And I think that he felt like he had justification. If anybody ever asked, if anybody ever found out, he could say, well, these people were all people who deserved to die because they were bad people.
2: Prosecutor Doug Lloyd believes there's a simpler motivation. Miller simply enjoyed killing.
3: I believe that the first one potentially was one of just anger. The next three, those were a desire that he was fulfilling. I think in the first one, he felt the desires. And then when he capitalized on it, he realized, I really enjoy this.
2: Don Miller's sentence ends in 2031. If he reaches 77 years old, he will be released from prison. And on his release, at least one person is prepared, should Miller wish to attack again.
4: I will never seek out. I will never hunt down. I will never try to do anything unlawful. This is all the steps I need to take to feel safe, to feel, you know, my family's protected. Because I do believe the unfinished business that he mentions to be true. And that is what it is.

0: People have no idea how much NASA has impacted their lives.
1: One, liftoff.
2: Artificial intelligence, it's a revolution.
3: There are so many unanswered questions.
4: We are on the dark side of the universe.
5: If I give you the right to kill me, then that gives me the right to kill you.
6: He's a madman. I mean, he's just...

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1: In a prison visiting room, Hazel Griffin and Glenn Dix fall in love.
2: Indeed, they were regarded by everyone as being the perfect couple, the lovey-dovey couple.
1: But what could Hazel really know about the man that she had met behind bars?
2: He'd stopped taking his medication and became severely mentally ill. Psychotic.
3: Because he has no contact with reality, Glenn Dix did and always does represent a danger to anybody in contact with him.
4: To me, he's just a bomb waiting to go off.
1: Has Hazel married a man who was made for murder? Probing the mind and the timeline of killers, this series reveals the red flags of those who will one day be investigated for taking a life.

0: It was in 1997 when 47-year-old mum of six Hazel Griffin meets Glyn Dix.
1: She came to see him. She couldn't resist him.
0: He was sharing a prison cell with her son, Adam.
2: Adam had grown to regard Glyn as perhaps his best friend.
0: Adam is serving time for driving offences. Hazel visits him regularly.
1: He's formed a friendship with her son, Adam. He appears to her, obviously, an attractive man, somebody that she's interested in.
3: So when she starts this relationship with Dix, she's not concerned. She's not concerned about his past. They spark up a relationship.
4: They end up being pen pals.
0: Dix was 18 years into a minimum term of 20 years in prison for murder. Yet Hazel seemed to have few qualms about befriending him, given how he appeared.
5: The confusing thing about someone like Glyn Dix is that you wouldn't pick up in meeting him, in making his acquaintance, anything sinister, threatening, hostile, angry, anything that seemed particularly dangerous about him. And that's because he doesn't have that kind of personality. He's not driven by hatred. He's not driven by anger or really any kind of vindictive agenda or violent urges at all. That's not who Glyn Dix is.
4: Hazel was soon regularly visiting Dix in prison. And after a few months, she announced to everybody that she was in love and that they were going to get married.
0: By now, Hazel believes that she knows all that she needs to about the man she's due to marry. He has admitted that in 1980 he was convicted of shooting a young woman, Pia Overbury. But he'd not exactly told the full truth.
4: Dix has woven a complicated web of lies about himself. There is no mention of the fact that he's in there for life for killing a woman in the manner that he did. He's created this whole persona of himself, which is not reflected in his reality.
0: In fact, Glyn Dix told Hazel and her family that he had been framed for Pia's murder. It was an outlandish tale.
3: I think because that trust had already started and been built and, you know, possibly Hazel was a bit vulnerable, that he got away with those. He got away with those stories and presented himself as somebody who was not dangerous at all.
4: He comes up with some strange story about being in the elite army and that he was involved in this altercation. And when he woke up, he had a shotgun in his hand and a woman was dead.
0: The true story of 32-year-old Pia Overbury's death was much darker than Glyn would have anyone believe.
2: So we're in the 1970s. We are in Gloucester. Now, Glyn Dix stood out even then as a bit of a local oddity. People remembered him.
0: Glyn Dix was living alone, a single man in his 20s, renting a flat from a young mum, Pia Overbury.
5: We know as a young man he's living in Dix's, but not paying his rent. Now, actually, this is our first hint, I think, of just how disorganised and chaotic Glyn Dix's thinking processes actually are.
4: Glyn Dix was an unreliable tenant. He often paid his rent late, if at all.
5: This isn't a careless disregard. It's actually somebody whose mind doesn't work effectively, who doesn't really understand how the world works, doesn't understand how other people works. And this is our first hint of him struggling with functioning as an adult. He's just coping moment by moment.
0: Pia and her young daughters were forced to visit Dix's home to collect his late rent. His behaviour during these visits became increasingly erratic.
4: Pia's daughter was a young child at the time. Now, she recounts that when they used to go to try and collect rent, on the occasions when he would try and pay it, she would feel very uncomfortable in his presence. He would sometimes make strange faces at her.
5: I think it's very interesting that while the landlady herself doesn't identify anything sinister about Glyn Dix, her young daughter does find something frightening about him. That's very interesting, because actually, in some ways, I think that the type of dangerousness that Glyndex presents is something that a child would better understand, would better relate to.
2: What Pia didn't realise was she was dealing with a ticking time bomb. And by the mere fact of asking to be paid for the rent that was due, she had placed herself very much in the firing line of that time bomb.
5: Pia is repeatedly frustrating him, causing immense frustration, and yet she won't have been aware of that, because she won't have picked up on any of the personality indicators of somebody who is dangerous. So she's putting herself in incredible danger without realising it.
0: Unwittingly, Pia had ignited a furious rage in Glyndex, and he takes a dangerous step.
3: How dare she? Who does she think she is?
0: It was at that point he bought a gun.
3: We do know about people who revere weapons, display weapons, want to use weapons, are more dangerous than other people. So we start to get a picture of this man who likes to dominate, who likes to frighten, and now has an illegal gun.
0: In the early autumn of 1979, Pia Overbury disappeared. Her daughter, Maxine, wanting to celebrate her birthday, was the first to notice that her mother was missing.
4: They were going there to have a celebration of some type. However, Pia wasn't there. Now, this was starting to cause some real concern, so they reported her missing.
0: Pia's husband sensed something was wrong and reported her missing to the police, but they had little to go on. Neil Lancaster is a former police detective experienced in using technology to help trace missing persons. But back then, that was not an option.
4: There were no telephones to track. Banking information was always way out of date. There was no CCTV, so we were reliant on finding her, just looking for her. There were no leads. Now, I have to say that in those days, police treated missing person inquiries as differently. They used to think, well, maybe she's just gone, left her husband, and it was almost thought of as nobody else's business.
0: Dix watched silently from the sidelines throughout October. Police, neighbours and family searched for Pia. Mary Redfords had just moved to Gloucestershire. Their corner of the Forest of Dean was quiet and safe, the perfect place to raise her children.
6: I love the peacefulness of it, and in the spring it's full of bluebells. It's lovely, and it's a very, very old wood, this. It's called Carter's Grove because they used to stop here on the way to market where there was water for the cattle and spend the night here. I think that's what happened. But it's a very, very old wood. It's very special, and it's just beautiful.
0: The Forest of Dean, as Dix would have known, was also a perfect place to bury a body. On October 20th, Mary was walking through the grove. It was unseasonably warm, and Mary and her young children were exploring the area.
6: When my children were younger, we did come quite often, when the bluebells were out especially. But on that particular day, it was because of the young trees that I came. But it's lovely, and it's peaceful, and there's a lot of birds down here. And as you say, you feel it's an ancient woodland somehow.
0: Mary saw something that haunts her to this day.
6: We were just on the way through. It was a bit overgrown. And then in front of me was this pile of branches.
0: Poorly hidden amongst the undergrowth, a woman's body. It was Pia Overbury.
6: I just saw these legs, which looked exactly as if they'd got Lyle stockings on, sticking out under the branches. I thought, oh God, what on earth? And then I saw that it, you know, I could see the head.
0: Trying not to panic the children, Mary got out of the woods as fast as she could.
6: When I realised what it was, my first thought was, I must get the children out of here.
0: Glyndex had killed for the first time, but this man-made for murder was far from finished. One day, he would marry Hazel.
5: Although he is perfectly capable of living out convincingly this romantic fantasy over a prolonged period of time with Hazel, that fantasy is always going to be precarious because he remains somebody who is not fully in touch with reality, who does not think in the same way that you or I think.
7: If there's one thing I've learned in my time as a crime writer, it's that there are a million and one motives for murder.
8: The first Assyrians came into view.
9: This is the story of when Britain was in the eye of the storm.
8: Are any of these alien worlds alive?
10: Animals, insects, disappearing into their surroundings,

0: Mary Redfers raced home, frightened for her life.
1: This would have been a terrible shock for Mary, just going out for a walk with her children to find a body. She rushes straight off and raises the alarm.
2: I was frightened because you think, oh my gosh, is there somebody behind a tree, you know, and you get into, try not to get into a panic because you know you've got to move quickly without falling over or something. And with the two children, one of which was quite small, it was quite difficult.
0: Despite her fear, she remembers to mark the spot where she had stumbled on the body of Pierre Overbury, so helping guide police to the gruesome scene.
2: I tied my green scarf onto one of the trees so we'd remember. Then, of course, when the police came, I knew exactly where it was.
1: This is now a murder inquiry. They are interviewing local residents, they're interviewing the tenants at the properties.
0: And they will interview Glyn Dix.
3: One person that they were inevitably going to speak to was the tenant with whom she had issues. He wasn't a prime suspect, no one was. He was just one of the people on the list.
4: After Pierre's body is found, Dix becomes a suspect because she knew him, he was in debt to her, and he became more and more concerned about the suspicions of the police. He was interviewed, he didn't like that.
3: His reaction to being spoken to by the police was so extreme that he went from there, amongst everyone else, to the very top of the list of suspects.
0: Evidence begins to mount.
1: Well, there's a fingertip search going through the area where Pierre's body was found. Now, this is a very meticulous exercise with a large number of officers on their hands and knees going through the undergrowth of that woodland. Now, during this, they find Pierre's handbag. And more importantly than that, whilst going through, they find a .410 shotgun cartridge. Now, this is important for a number of reasons. This is evidence. This is really hard, crucial evidence, because a particular bullet, a particular cartridge, can be matched precisely and forensically to any particular firearm.
0: Pierre's strange, unnerving tenant is now the prime suspect in her murder.
1: Now, Dix can't handle this. The stress is far too much for him.
0: Police arrive at his home to interview him under caution. Dix responds in dramatic fashion.
1: He takes an overdose and he's taken to hospital.
4: When he gets to hospital, his behaviour becomes really concerning. It's very erratic and strange. People start worrying that he's not thinking properly, responding properly. So he actually ends up in a psychiatric unit.
0: While in hospital, after his unsuccessful attempt to take his own life, police and doctors observe troubling signs of Dix's mental state.
5: His mind is literally flitting from one fictional narrative to another in response to whatever situation he finds in. There's no system, there's no organisation, there's no framework, there's no plan, there's no strategy within this individual.
6: He showed some symptoms looking like those of schizophrenia at that time.
0: Doctors agree to let police again question Dix. This time, he does not try to protest his innocence.
1: He broke down, he confessed, and he took them to where that firearm was.
0: Glyn Dix admitted to shooting his landlady, but his motive baffles police. Dix tells a confusing story of a contract killing gone wrong. He claims Pierre had asked him to kill her husband. Then the story changes. Pierre's marriage was abusive and he was trying to help her. Detectives realise that neither story is true. Expert analysts point to a man whose mental issues make him very dangerous.
5: Glyn Dix doesn't know who he is or what he is. All he has to present to the world are the narratives, the fiction, the stories he sees around and about. Now, so when he draws on one of these, he's able to act it out in a very effective manner because he is totally absorbed by it, believing it. It's all he is. So in a sense, it is genuine.
6: He truly believed that he was involved in a contract killing. So as his mental state deteriorated, he himself gave different explanations at different times as his mind shifted from increasingly bizarre and strange ideas.
0: Regardless of the motivation, police have their man.
1: The evidence is now overwhelming. They have Dix's confession. They have the firearm. He's taken them to it. He's shown them where it is. They have the bullet that they found at the scene, which is now forensically linked to that firearm. It's a slam dunk case. Faced with the overwhelming evidence, he has no alternative, and in July 1980, he pleads guilty to murder and is sentenced to life imprisonment.
0: It would be 20 years before he'd be considered for parole. While in jail, guards and inmates see a different side to Glyndex.
4: Now, all through his prison life, he seems to have stayed under the radar.
1: Now, that's presumably because he was under medical supervision all the time and was taking his medication.
6: And although for some, being in prison makes the symptoms much worse, paradoxically, for some patients, they do actually improve. Sometimes the illness gets picked up, and the circumstances in prison actually can be beneficial.
4: Maybe the prison system, with its routines and, you know, lack maybe of external anxiety-producing sort of stimuli, maybe that suited him. Maybe he's very suited to that kind of prison environment.
0: Medicated, in a routine, Glyndex seems far from a natural-born killer.
5: It's very difficult to understand the type of danger that somebody like Glyndex poses, because it's not the type of danger we normally associate with violent murderers. He's not somebody with a hostile, aggressive, vindictive personality. He's not somebody who's looking to impose power and control over others and seeking opportunities for murder or being ready to act in a violent and aggressive way. That isn't who he is. He doesn't have that way of thinking in his head.
0: Andrew Fisher, QC, would one day represent Glyndex.
7: Mr. Dix was a long-term schizophrenic, and as is not uncommon with schizophrenics, they're fine when they're on their medication.
0: Dix was eventually moved to a minimum security jail, and so began the process which led to him meeting Hazel Griffin, mother of Adam, who was serving time for traffic offences. Grateful for a new friend, Adam introduces Dix to his mother.
4: So this is how he gets introduced to Hazel. They spark up a relationship.
5: And I think that's what we see with somebody like Glyndex. It's much harder to pick up on that potential when you're presented with somebody who really doesn't have the personality or the apparent motivation to murder.
0: Dix had not told Adam or Hazel the truth about Pierre Overbury's death.
4: Dix tells her some quite bizarre stories about how Pierre died.
0: Dix seemed determined to woo Hazel. Did he have an agenda?
4: He was probably thinking about what life was going to be like when he actually did get out of prison. He needed to start laying the groundwork for, you know, where he was going to live, who was going to look after him, who was going to look after his every need. So in that way, he probably targeted Hazel. She may have been lonely. She may just have, again, been the victim of an arch manipulator.
0: Hazel did not know about the true nature of his crimes. The man who was now her fiancé is the man of her dreams. She wanted to believe what he was telling her.
1: Despite the fantastical nature of this elaborate, ridiculous story, Hazel was in too deep. She bought it, and she was taken in by it.
4: He's got no other focus in his life. He can focus everything on Hazel. He can make her feel like a queen. He can make her feel like she's the only person in his life, because the fact is, she is.
5: But I think it's entirely understandable that Hazel would not have seen anything dangerous or vindictive in Glyn, and instead would have seen a romantic, likeable individual, because in some ways that is what he was. That is the storyline that would have been he would have been acting out in his relationship with her.
0: If Hazel or her family had any fears about the new man in her life, they pushed them aside and began planning an unconventional wedding.
1: On the 5th of September 1999, whilst Dix was on day release, he married his fiancée. They had a nice ceremony. Family report that this was a nice day, it was a pleasant wedding, he behaved like the perfect gentleman, and the family seemed to be coming round and accepting him.
0: 2 years later, Glyn Dix was released and the couple were finally able to begin their life together.
1: In 2001, after 20 years in prison, Dix is released on life licence. Now, this is not an entire release from prison. He is subject to recall at any second. Any small infraction on his conditions of release, he can be recalled to prison. So he would be living with this over his head like the sword of Damocles.
3: He had been medicated. He had received all of the treatment that he can receive. And as a society, we work on the basis that everyone's redeemable. And for 20 years, he proved himself redeemable. And so the system deemed him no longer dangerous. And the system released him. And as a person who works within that system, we have to accept that the system is not always right. And in this case, it was not right.
1: They settle down in a house in Redditch. He's completely accepted by the family, and they just seem like a normal married couple.
0: Everybody in the new couple's life seemed willing to accept Dix as a reformed man.
1: I don't think for a second he's changed. I think he's waiting for his opportunity to arise.
0: He'd killed before. Was Glyn Dix a man made for murder not once, but twice? If so, Hazel may have been ill-equipped to spot the signs.
5: I believe he wasn't in touch with reality. He was nonetheless not completely without intelligence, which is a strange combination and which produced somebody who was able to convincingly live out a fantasy role with Hazel for a prolonged period of time.
8: It's been all day, don't they?
9: We were dedicated to killing Nazis. That's what we volunteered for.
10: Guy Martin going for a piece of history. How much further can he go?
11: We choose to go to the moon.
12: Wow, what a flank. What a view, isn't it, John?
13: It's absolutely unreal.

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1: And staring at a not-so-motivational poster on my wall.
0: Meanwhile, road you never lacks motivation, because he's in an RV covered by Geico, with RV specialists who are as passionate about RVs as you. 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
2: I'm on top of the world!
0: How's that for motivation, home you? 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It feels good to Geico.

0: Glyndix and Hazel began their married life in the Worcestershire town of Redditch. If their new neighbours were unaware of Glyn's history, there was nothing about his behaviour that would give him away.
1: They were described by everybody as being this absolutely wonderful couple. Not just Hazel. It wasn't, well, she's lovely, but look at the husband. They were very popular. They were very well regarded. Everyone thought that they were effectively the perfect couple. And they lived together as a perfect couple for 3 years.
2: He was carrying on with his life very properly. There was no question, for instance, of any domestic violence or any trouble between he and his wife, Hazel. Indeed, they were regarded by everyone as being the perfect couple, the lovey-dovey couple.
0: For 2 years, Hazel and Glyndix lived happily together. But without prison doctors monitoring his mental health, how long could that last?
3: In my opinion, he hasn't changed at all. The medication may be keeping a lid on him, but to me, he's just a bomb waiting to go off.
2: He thought that he was well, and plainly he'd stopped taking his medication.
4: I think in probably the last year they were together, his mind is progressively deteriorating and he's getting sicker and sicker. And sadly, nobody's picking this up.
0: In fact, life as a free man came with new challenges, ones that Dix had not faced in his 20 years of incarceration.
5: I would question whether the relationship was functioning normally. There's lots of things we know about Dix which suggest that could never happen. I think that to live with, Hazel would have found him challenging and difficult. But he had on his side that he'd spent the last 20 years in prison. Perfect excuse for all these strange behaviours that she probably thought, yeah, fair enough, he needs to readjust. He's had a difficult life. The outside is something new to him.
0: He's in a new environment. He stopped taking his medication. Did Hazel know? Probably not. So she would not have known of the growing danger that she faced from her husband, the killer.
2: It's not uncommon for people who are on long-term medication that their partners or those who live with them don't necessarily know whether they're taking the medication, whether they're taking the proper dosage at the right time. And it may well be that his wife was alert to that, but she may not have realised quite how ill he was or what the effects of that would be.
6: Although he is perfectly capable of living out convincingly this romantic fantasy over a prolonged period of time with Hazel, that fantasy is always going to be precarious because he remains somebody who is not fully in touch with reality, who does not think in the same way that you or I think. And that distortion of reality, that lack of rational thought, can be exposed and will be exposed in sudden and surprising and overwhelming ways.
0: Hazel's son Adam may also have been oblivious to how unhinged his stepfather had become. Until, that is, one humid, stormy afternoon, 3 years after Dix's release from prison.
3: On Saturday the 19th of June 2004, his old cellmate, Adam, goes to visit his mum at Seymour Drive in Redditch.
5: And he can't get in. So he knocks the door, there's no answer, and so he phones. And Dix answers the phone and says, oh yeah, come around the back, come in, come on in.
3: The gate's locked, which is unusual because it never is. So he phones the house. Dix answers the phone and says, yeah, I'm in, come round. So he does go round.
2: He came round to the back of the house, looked through the kitchen window where he saw Mr. Dix.
5: The sight that greeted him was frankly absolutely horrific.
3: Adam is met with a scene of utter carnage. Dix is naked. There is blood everywhere.
0: Terrified of what he might see on the other side of the door, Adam makes his way into his mum's kitchen.
2: Adam came round the back of the house, having been out, looked through the kitchen door, which was glazed or semi-glazed, saw Mr. Dix naked, astride something and lots of blood, and only realised what it was when he saw his mother's severed head on the kitchen floor.
5: Dix had killed Hazel, but not only had he killed her, he had dismembered and mutilated her body and was still in the process of interacting with Hazel's body, naked himself, covered in blood.
3: His mother has been murdered and dismembered Her body parts are in bags. Her heart is in the freezer. A scene of unimaginable horror.
0: It was a scene that defied belief, as did Dix's words when Adam walked into the room.
3: When Dix is aware that Adam is in the kitchen with him, he looks at him and simply says, "We've had an argument."
5: He says that the reason that he killed Hazel was that they had an argument over the TV channel.
1: One of them wanted to watch the football, one of them wanted to watch the wrestling.
5: It's almost like he's getting some perverse joy from, look at the chaos that I've done, that I'm in the middle of, and see how I'm belittling it by saying, oh, it's just an argument, what's your problem?
6: Suddenly, this unimportant source of annoyance exposes the psychotic aspect of Glyn Dix, and we see him responding as he did previously in this impulsive, instinctive way to a very simple, very trivial annoyance. Suddenly we see that this is not somebody who is grounded in reality.
0: Adam fled the house in horror, called the police. They were on the scene in minutes.
3: Dix appears relaxed, unfazed, calm. It's almost like this is normal. He doesn't try to run away, he doesn't try to flee. He just sits and waits.
2: He admitted his responsibility, absolutely. There was no question of him trying to get out of it at all.
6: And in the aftermath of the murder, we see very clearly just how mentally ill Glyn Dix is. We find him chopping up the woman he has apparently loved for a number of years into little pieces and talking about the fact that they've had a little argument.
0: But when officers arrived, Dix told them something else, something that made even less sense.
4: He said that she liked things tidy and he was cleaning up. Now, two statements. One is he says he's been implied he's been provoked by an argument over a TV channel. The second, he says something which to most people, apart from a psychiatrist, is totally bizarre. He says he is tidying up. He's standing with a knife in his hand when Adam finds him. He's covered in blood, and there are Hazel body parts about.
3: Whilst this seems a frenzied, brutal, horrific attack, which it clearly is, there also seems to be element of thought, of care, of a systematic approach by Dix to this unimaginable horror.
4: In dismembering the body, he is taught, says that he was tidying up. He's doing this because she liked things tidy. Now, that is a particular form of thinking that you see in some patients when they are really severe and acutely psychotic. It's a sort of form of distortion of the logic. So it's logical to him, but actually he's killing her, he's just dismembering her body. And there's something almost dreamlike about it.
0: With Dix taken into secure custody, officers were able to examine the scene and what remained of 54-year-old Hazel's body. They would need to make sense of the carnage that they surveyed before deciding what to do with Glyn Dix. Was this man in the midst of a psychotic breakdown, or was there something even darker going on?
1: Subsequently, there have been a lot of indications that this may be far worse than that, far more ritualistic than that, because there are a lot of indications that, in fact, as part of Glyn Dix's schizophrenia, he had developed an extreme form of Satanism.
6: So the ritualistic Satanistic material that we know he was exposed to would have been incredibly destructive and powerful and would have taken a real hold on his mind.
7: Geico knows there's a home you and a road you. 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

0: Just 5 years after their unconventional jailhouse wedding, Glyn and Hazel Dix's marriage ended in brutality.
1: What we know is that in the course of a normal domestic day, something triggers Glyn Dix to stab Hazel and then to effectively chop her body up. Almost ritual butchery.
0: Was this inevitable? A key question for investigators was whether Glyn Dix was so mentally damaged that he did not know what he was doing. That his illness made him kill Hazel. So technically, he might not be guilty of murder. It matters in cases like that of Glyn Dix. The answer might reduce an offence to manslaughter, offering the remotest possibility that he may be released again at some time in the distant future. Evidence of planning would suggest murder rather than manslaughter. Was that available?
2: Whilst this was clearly a horrifically frenzied attack that caused such carnage, such devastating, unmitigated horror, there were elements and evidence here of a systematic approach.
1: He had taken Hazel's heart, he had taken it from her body, and he had placed it in the freezer.
2: The placement of the tools, the way the body was decapitated, the way the head was removed, the way the organs were removed. This shows an unbelievable attitude to this act of killing.
0: Dix told police he'd done that to preserve his wife.
3: There's just a glimpse of his awareness that he's done something really bad in the way he says, we've had a little argument. The way in which he's chopping up the body is like a child chopping up plasticine. In the immediate aftermath of the murder, we really see just how far away from reality his understanding of the world is.
0: Police began to notice other possible motives behind Dix's actions.
1: There is a Satanist salute which involves the two outer fingers. And when he was cutting up Hazel's body, Glyn Dix formed her hand into that salute by removing the fingers that weren't part of the salute.
4: He's described as painting bizarre paintings on the wall that have sinister implication.
5: He had done some very strange things, especially in artwork and things around the house.
4: He's been reading the Book of Revelations. Interesting how often Revelation seems to feature in the minds of people with schizophrenia when they become severely psychotic.
3: The more emotionally stimulating, the more physically arousing, the more dramatic, the more primitive the imagery or the influence that he's exposed to, the more powerful an effect it would have had on somebody like Glyn Dix. So the ritualistic, satanistic material that we know he was exposed to would have been incredibly destructive and powerful and would have taken a real hold on his mind.
4: It's quite likely that at one stage he actually identified himself as the Beast, the Beast 666, and so he actually has to carry out what he has read about in the most awful, graphic way for the evil one. And so that is what's actually driving him.
0: Had Dix willingly become a follower of Satan, or was he a victim of his own damaged mind? Perhaps both. Imagery that he had painted on walls was revealing to Donna Youngs. They suggest a weak, deeply susceptible mind.
3: Images like the dragon that we know he had a huge image of in his kitchen, in the room where he murdered Hazel. Images like that, characters like that, give life to, give a way of activating the adult feelings that he has had no capacity to go forward with. The moment he was exposed to any images, ideas, influences, stories that in any way glorified or presented as exciting or arousing violence, then I think at some stage it was inevitable that he would act that material out.
0: When he took on Glyn Dix's case, barrister Andrew Fisher too believed firmly that his client was suffering from a break with reality. He was mad, not bad.
6: I was first instructed, I would think, a few weeks after the murder had taken place. It was plain that he was severely mentally ill.
0: It was Fisher who pushed for Dix to undergo psychiatric assessment.
6: The very facts of the offence itself were so bizarre and unusual that it could only have been committed by someone who was seriously mentally ill, in my view. I'm not a doctor, but that was my amateur view. And so my instructing solicitors, though, had already obtained a medical report, but that report had been obtained from the hospital that had released him from his previous sentence. It suggested that there was nothing wrong with him.
0: This may have been true in 2001 when Hazel met Dix and a parole board had signed off on his release from prison.
4: Essentially, to get out, he's going to have to show that he is mentally stable and demonstrate that he no longer poses a risk to the public.
0: But Dix was taking regular medication under the supervision of prison guards.
4: The medication would have been to keep his illness suppressed.
0: Without drugs, as he was when on the outside, Dix was a killer.
6: That had its effect, that the schizophrenia coming back, and became severely...
7: People have no idea how much NASA has impacted their lives.
8: One, liftoff.
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3: Mentally ill and became psychotic.
4: There was a lot of evidence to suggest that Dix had been so deranged that his actions when killing Hazel were not those of a sane person. But as the case was about to begin, with the vital question to be debated in court, Glenn Dix was not interested in using his apparent insanity to defend his actions.
3: So I went and had a conference with him at Long Larton Prison where he was being held in custody. And again, he was utterly mortified. He didn't really wish to discuss it. He just kept on repeating how much he regretted it and how sorry he was. As his legal representatives, we weren't sure that that was the right outcome. So the options were he was either guilty of murder, providing he knew what he was doing and he had proper responsibility for what he was doing, or he was guilty of manslaughter by reason of diminished responsibility because his responsibility was diminished by reason of his mental illness, or he was not guilty by reason of insanity because he just didn't know what he was doing.
5: It's very obvious to me that he was floridly psychotic and that insanity is a legal term.
3: What happened was when the first hearing before the court, I informed the judge that we, meaning the whole of his legal team, were not satisfied about his mental health, and therefore we needed reports before we could progress with the case. But Mr. Dix himself wasn't having any of that, and he stood up in the dock and then told the judge he was pleading guilty, admitted the offence, and that that was that.
4: On the 16th of December 2005, a judge at Birmingham

0: my goodness me, he's done it 20 years ago and he's gone and done it again. So the judge's main concern is that he is to protect the public. Now, the best way to be entirely sure is to give him a whole life sentence.
1: All the time, of course, it was acknowledged that there was no way that he would ever be released from whatever institution he was held in, whether it was a hospital or a prison. If he'd been found not guilty by reason of insanity, he would have been sent to a mental hospital with a restriction not to be released, other than with the consent of the Home Secretary, who would never agree to release him, obviously, because of his history and the fact he'd previously committed a killing before that, before this one.
2: He now becomes one of the few convicted British criminals who will never, ever see the light of day again.
3: Shortly after his sentencing, prison authorities reached the same conclusion as Barrister Andrew Fisher. Jail was not the right place for Glyn Dix.
1: Prison authorities immediately said, this man's seriously mentally ill, and he was shipped off to Ashworth Hospital, which is one of the special hospitals, one of the three special hospitals, Broadmoor, Rampton and Ashworth, in Liverpool. On his reception into Ashworth Hospital, they realised he was seriously mentally ill.
0: I believe that Dix ended up in the right place.
3: Hazel left behind six children who never truly got the answers they deserved for why Dix did what he did. Had she unwittingly married a man who was naturally made for murder? Perhaps. Or perhaps he was one highly susceptible to the wrong influences.
4: In his rawest form, no, he doesn't have the personality traits or the aggressive interpersonal styles or the desire to cause pain. He doesn't have that. And yet, because of the susceptibility of his mind, because he has no contact with reality, Glyn Dix did and always does represent a danger to anybody in contact with him. At any moment, a seemingly unimportant source of frustration can and could trigger an impulsive, defensive, aggressive reaction.
3: Whatever the reason, the scars left by Hazel's brutal murder have never healed.
2: Tragically, 10 years after this event, Adam died. He never got over this. We must imagine what it must have been like for him to see his mother for the last time in the circumstances which he did. He never recovered, and he died aged 39.
1: One can't possibly envisage what effect that must have on someone for the rest of their lives. I don't imagine he was able ever to get past that.
3: In accordance with his whole life tariff, Glyn Dix spent the remainder of his life securely incarcerated in Ashworth High Security Hospital. He died there in 2014, at the age of 16.

0: Would I say I'm ready to be executed? Yeah, I mean, it's not going to be that big deal.
1: We were dedicated to killing Nazis. And that's what we volunteered for.
2: You feel like you have superpowers.
3: If you thought curving space and time is weird, you've heard nothing yet.
4: When in El Salvador, we want the Salvadorians to.

0: Joaquin Archivaldo Guzman, the richest, most feared drug lord in the world, dreamed of his name in lights. Hollywood was going to immortalize him. He stood only 5 feet 6 inches tall, but with help from two glamorous movie starlets and an Oscar-winning actor, El Chapo would be bigger than Pablo Escobar, bigger than Scarface. Then, suddenly, the lights went out. And it was Hollywood's rebel with a thousand causes who flicked the switch.
1: If any Hollywood celebrity would get mixed up in a caper like this, it would have to be Sean Penn.
2: It's crazy.
0: January 8th, 2016. Mexican Navy Special Forces, Army, and Federal Police converge on a house in northern Sinaloa, Mexico. Inside is the most wanted man in the Western Hemisphere, a man considered to be the wealthiest and most dangerous drug trafficker in the world, a man who's embarrassed the Mexican government by escaping from two of its maximum security prisons. Amid the gunfire, the suspect slips away through a hidden tunnel. But he's captured in the street after hijacking a car. A few hours later, the suspect is paraded for the media. Then, he's returned to the prison he'd escaped from 6 months earlier. Joaquin Archivaldo Guzman, public enemy number one, has come to the end of his last tunnel. And the saga of the murderous drug lord they call El Chapo seems to finally be over. But not so fast. Within hours of his capture, a bizarre only in Hollywood story would emerge about what transpired while El Chapo was on the run. If his capture had all the elements of an action movie, this story has even more. There's action, all right, along with mystery, drama, intrigue, romance, even comedy. And there's a woman in the picture. In fact, there are two. But the big news is his male co-star, a two-time Oscar winner. As the official story has it, Sean Penn met the fugitive El Chapo for an interview that he hoped would reopen a dialogue about drugs in America. He came away with something very different.
3: Es exclusivo para la señorita Kay del Castillo y el señor Sean Penn.
0: And the story of what really happened behind the scenes, who was involved, and what everyone got from it has never been told until now.
2: It's the kind of story you really couldn't make it up. Hollywood actor sitting in a five-star hotel gets this idea to go interview a drug lord for a rock and roll magazine, and then the police capture the guy who's on the lam, who escaped from prison by digging a tunnel through his shower. I mean, you really couldn't make this up.
0: El Chapo, or Shorty, because he never grew above 5'6", and Sean Penn, who settled in at 5'8", lived dramatically different lives. But in some ways, theirs were parallel lives, and the fact that they'd star together in this real-life tragicomedy was almost predestined.
4: Chapo is a mythological figure in Mexico. He's like Robin Hood. In Mexico, there are 32 families that own the country, and if you're not born into one of those families, your chances of success are rare or nil. And so he is seen as a folk hero, because he was able to break out of his impoverished situation and become a megastar.
2: Sean Penn's a pretty unusual character. I can't speak for Middle America, but my guess is that he's perceived as somebody who's one of those Hollywood liberals, who's a little bit of a loose cannon, who is kind of this rogue guy who's going off and doing kind of crazy things. But he doesn't care what Middle America thinks, for sure, anyway, so...
0: El Chapo was born into a poor family, either on Christmas Day 1954 or in 1957. The records are sketchy, in Sinaloa State, Mexico. a small town called La Tuna. Sean Penn was born in 1960 into a well-to-do showbiz family and raised on Point Dune in exclusive Malibu, California, not far from Tuna Canyon.
1: Sean Penn does come across as this really kind of scrappy, very intense guy, and you would think that he's grown up on the sort of mean streets. But actually, he had a pretty lovely childhood. He grew up in kind of paradise, really. He had a loving family, he had two nice brothers, they made home movies together. But he did have this kind of dark side to him, and there were issues there.
0: El Chapo's father was a cattle rancher who farmed opium poppies on the side. Sean Penn's father was an actor and director who was blacklisted in the 1950s.
1: And really, he was something of a war hero during World War II, but he was blacklisted after he wouldn't name names during the Red Scare. After he was blacklisted, he had to turn from acting to directing to make a living.
0: And while Sean Penn got his first TV role at 13, his father cast him in Little House on the Prairie. El Chapo was 15 when he started up his first marijuana plantation.
5: Look, as far as people there are concerned is that it's very uppity of America to blame these people that had no other option but to sell drugs. The problem with drugs is that the immense amount of money that it brings corrupts everything from the corner cop to the president. You know, yeah, you could do something else. You know, that's an excuse. But I'll tell you, Sinaloa is a state in Mexico that has always been famous for this. Before Chapo, you had Caro Quintero, and before him, you had the...
6: Sorry, I'm going to wait for this plane. Sorry.
5: That's El Chapo.
0: By the early 1980s, Sean Penn's future interview subject, El Chapo, was coordinating shipments for one of Mexico's major drug lords. Sean Penn was making his mark on Hollywood in the movie Fast Times at Ridgemont High.
2: He started out as this very iconic character, as Jeff Spicoli, which is sort of this image of this pothead, idiot guy.
0: 1985 was a game-changing year for both men. The murder of an American DEA agent led to the arrest of the leader of the Guadalajara drug cartel and El Chapo's rise as a drug trafficker. And an encounter with a pop star led to the near downfall of Sean Penn.
7: If there's one thing I've learned in my time as a crime writer, it's that there are a million and one motives for murder.
8: The first Assyrians came into view.
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3: It was January on a Hollywood soundstage when he met Madonna. She was shooting the video for Material Girl, the song that would define her image.
4: So she was this kind of sexual revolutionary who really thrived on attention and drama, really. And he was this kind of Hollywood kid who, you know, had a bit of a chip on his shoulder. And it was an incredibly volatile mix.
3: They were married 8 months later, outdoors in Malibu.
5: The wedding took place on her 27th birthday and just a day before his 25th. There was a huge amount of press attention. There were photographers circling in helicopters above, and legend has it that Sean fired off a pistol at one of the helicopters.
3: The marriage ended after 4 years. But in his time with Madonna, Penn's life and reputation changed drastically. His public image went from intense, brilliant young actor to spoiled, violent Hollywood brat.
4: Sean and Madonna back in the 80s really were the hot couple of Hollywood. They were the kind of Kim and Kanye's or the Brad and Angelina's of the day. They really were tabloid fodder, and people just couldn't get enough of their crazy love story. Madonna really lapped up the attention, but for Sean, he was just too much of a hothead back then to really handle it. He lashed out at the paparazzi. He threw rocks at them. He served jail time after punching someone on set. So it really was a very, very dark time for Sean.
3: By the end of the 80s, the man who'd be Sean Penn's second most controversial partner was running his own Sinaloa cartel, running drugs through 60 tunnels he'd built between Tijuana and San Diego. Meanwhile, Sean Penn was running from his tabloid image. He announced he'd quit acting because he really wanted to direct.
5: He'd really had enough by that point of all of the attention, all of the tabloid headlines, and the whole Hollywood scene. And he realized that he'd just become a bit of a joke. He wanted to be taken seriously.
3: 1993, El Chapo was arrested and sentenced to 20 years for drug trafficking and bribery. That year, Sean returned to acting in Carlito's Way, playing the attorney for a drug kingpin. With his shaved forehead and permed hair, he was unrecognizable. And with his next role, the real-life Sean Penn took on some changes as well. His desire to be taken seriously in the real world had led to a new career as a liberal Hollywood activist.
6: He had his wild child period, and he's come through that, and I think he's matured into and channeled that sort of wild child part of him to do really serious issues in his acting. As in Dead Man Walking, which takes on the issue of capital punishment, the death penalty. And he's also matured into his directing roles, and he has, in parallel, become an activist, a social activist.
3: But perhaps nothing affected Sean Penn more than the death of his father, Leo, in 1998. Sean remembered him as a patriot whose country turned against him.
5: And it seems that that's what set Sean off on his own journey to become a revolutionary, to become an activist.
3: And with the new century and administration, Sean Penn's activism was about to take a turn that would culminate in his meeting with El Chapo.
7: And all of a sudden, I see him. I see Sean Penn there waiting for the suitcases. One thing led to the other one. He called me a pig, and I called him a communist.
3: In 2001, to the great embarrassment of Mexican authorities, El Chapo bribed some guards and escaped from the maximum security Puerto Grande prison in a cart of dirty laundry. He'd remain on the run for 13 years, picking up folk hero status among Mexico's poor. A Robin Hood helping villages with roads and schools, while his cartel expanded from cocaine and marijuana to heroin, ecstasy, and crystal meth. That year, George W. Bush took office, and Sean Penn began running in a direction that would eventually lead straight into El Chapo's arms. Or at least that handshake.
8: With George winning, and then I think the twists and turns of political events where suddenly you have 9/11 happen, and then suddenly it's, oh, we're going to Afghanistan, which makes sense, and then suddenly you have this strange pivot where you're going into Iraq, which doesn't make sense. You know, I think Sean saw the folly in the Iraq war long before, you know, mainstream media ever did.
3: With Hollywood supporters cheering him on, Sean Penn would pull so many left-wing political stunts, we could easily forget he had time to pick up two Oscars for Best Actor along the way.
6: He's very involved in matters of social justice and politics. And he also sometimes sees himself as a kind of self-appointed emissary of change in certain cases.
9: Shouldn't you guys be out killing a princess somewhere?
4: It seems that acting's never quite been enough for him. He wants to be a revolutionary. He wants to be a real-life hero.
8: I think whether Sean was or wasn't an actor, I think he would still be an activist.
3: December 2002, Sean Penn visits Iraq to protest the Bush administration's plan for a military strike. 2003, back to Iraq. 2005, Iran, both times as celebrity reporter for the San Francisco Chronicle.
5: The editor who gave Sean Penn his press credentials was Sharon Stone's ex-husband, Phil Bronstein. So he knew a little something about the whole Hollywood world and the power of celebrity. And even though there was quite a lot of backlash from real journalists who went berserk when Sean Penn went to Iraq and Iran, Phil knew that it would get the clicks. And these days in journalism, clicks is really what it's all about.
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0: 2007, Penn delivers this memorable message to President Bush at a town hall meeting in Oakland, California.
1: We cower as you point your fingers, telling us to support our troops. Will you and the smarmy pundits in your pocket, those who bathe in the moisture of your soiled and blood-soaked underwear, can take that noise and shove it?
0: That same year, Sean Penn meets with Venezuela's president, Hugo Chavez, in Caracas. The Marxist Chavez praises Penn for urging Americans to impeach President Bush. It's this relationship that leads to a public confrontation, one that reveals a split, not only among Sean Penn's viewing public, but his colleagues in Hollywood.
2: I compare Chavez to any devil that has been out there or there still is there. When I see him together, and I couldn't believe it, and I tried to get a hold of Sean. He never wanted to talk to me. We co-starred in Colors, and we got along great, great. You know, he's an amazing actor, and we never spoke politics. I went to pick up my mother at the LAX, and she was coming from Miami, and all of a sudden I see him. I see Sean Penn there waiting for the suitcases. I gotta say that I did get a little bit of anxiety, and oh my God, what do I do? Should I go to him and finally talk to him? Oh my God, you know, because I know his temper, especially when our issues that, you know, that like this, about politics, where, you know, they destroy people's lives. So I said to him, you know, it must be great to grow up as a communist the way you live. One thing led to the other one. He called me a pig. And I called him a communist.
3: No. Sean is far from a. Sean is actually one of probably the truly most giving and truly charitable and truly decent human beings I've ever met in my life. He's far from a.
2: I turn around to walk towards my mother, and he's screaming at me. Everybody there was so quiet. Must have been in shock. People were like, they couldn't believe what they were seeing. And I just turned around and I screamed with all my strength, communist. And I continued walking. And that was it. My mother, she started clapping.
0: 2008, Sean Penn surfaces in Cuba. The Cub reporter interviews President Raul Castro.
2: A communist.
4: Right, he's usually on the side of the left in some way, and often, you know, in opposition to whatever the position of the American government might be.
0: And along the way, Sean Penn plays real-life action hero. In the wake of Hurricane Katrina, he flies to New Orleans and personally pulls people out of the floodwaters. He brings along two macho accessories, a shotgun, and a personal photographer. Critics call it a PR stunt. If it is, the stunt backfires when his dinghy springs a leak. Then there's Haiti. After the 2010 earthquake, Penn wings in to the rescue. He brings in medicine and doctors. Personally runs a camp for thousands of homeless. He moves there, always armed with a Glock pistol in his waistband. 2012, in Pakistan. Visiting flood-stricken villages. 2013, helps free an American from a Bolivian prison.
3: He's not afraid to go down and get dirty and make things happen in the name of helping people. I think anybody that was sitting back, you know, behind a news desk or you know, sitting in an air-conditioned room making fun of Sean Penn for going out and helping people, I think those people need to look themselves in the mirror.
5: I think his heart is in the right place and good for him, you know. He decided to do something social with his fame, and for that, you got to give him credit. I'm not kissing his ass. I think his politics is whack, but you know, he means well. He at least is trying to do something with his fame, and for that, here. For that, I take my hat off to Spicoli.
0: And then comes February 22nd, 2014, the fifth anniversary of the night Sean Penn
6: received his second Oscar for Best Actor. El Chapo, on the run since 2001, is trapped in a beachside condo in Mazatlan, Sinaloa. When the feds bust in, he's naked in bed with his beauty queen wife and an AK-47. He's arrested and taken to the Federal Readaptation Center No. 1, the maximum security prison. He won't be there long. While in hiding, he'd made a new friend, a glamorous pen pal he hopes will make him immortal. And the wheels are about to be set in motion for Sean Penn's greatest and most controversial adventure yet.
7: Amongst the drug dealers and gangsters that I work with, El Chapo is somewhat of a hero because he stuck it to the man.
6: While El Chapo was on the run for 13 years, he was described by the U.S. Treasury Department as the most powerful and wealthy drug trafficker in the world. Forbes magazine listed his worth at $1 billion, and the FBI claimed he was responsible for 70,000 deaths. El Chapo was a legend throughout Mexico.
8: Cuando escuché por el radio que habían agarrado al Chapo.
6: He was even something of a pop star, subject of many narco corridos, folk songs glorifying his crimes. He even paid to have some written.
8: Es que agarraron al Chapo.
6: But to El Chapo, like many criminal figures before him, he would never be truly legendary until his story played out on the silver screen.
7: Amongst the drug dealers and the gangsters that I work with, El Chapo is somewhat of a folk hero because he stuck it to the man. So I don't think that El Chapo didn't think that he made it, but he's up against many other cartels, and he wants to be the number one cartel and the number one drug dealer, and of course he wants a film made about himself.
6: In hiding, he could look to his late Colombian counterpart, Pablo Escobar.
9: For Colombia during that time, when I was very young, for Pablo Escobar, he was somebody to be reckoned with. It was fear. I think many people were afraid. That kind of reputation, the lawlessness, I think the stereotype of what a Colombian was, that's exactly what led me to the law. An immigrant is not a violent drug lord. An immigrant's not a criminal. An immigrant, especially Latinos, were not poor and uneducated and heartless human beings.
6: El Chapo moved more drugs and a larger variety to more places in the world than Escobar. But Pablo Escobar had been portrayed in many movies and television shows, including the sprawling Colombian series Escobar El Patrón del Mal, and most recently, the Netflix series Narcos.
10: I spoke with a friend of mine who's one of the people whose life rights we had for Narcos, and he's involved with the DEA, and he said El Chapo saw Narcos while on the run. Obviously, these guys have access to computers, and quite honestly, probably had a lot of time on his hands with half the country looking for him.
6: In his mind, El Chapo needed to go Hollywood and do it his way.
9: I don't know if El Chapo wanted to be like Pablo Escobar, but I think they are probably cut from the same cloth.
10: There's no doubt that there's a personality makeup of a cartel leader that certainly is boastful and wants attention. But there's another more practical reason for a desire to be represented as a larger-than-life figure in the media, which is this. To run a cartel requires intimidating your rivals.
5: And Chapo doesn't have to do that. You can take my word for it. There will be many movies done of you when you're no longer with us. Pablo Escobar never worried about that. He's on Netflix 24 hours a day. Look, if OJ can get a movie, Chapo can get many movies, you know.
6: El Chapo saw his chance when he struck up a friendship with another Mexican drug lord. A beautiful one. A make-believe one on Mexican television.
11: La Reina del Sur is a soap opera about a drug lord's wife who, after his death, decides to follow in his footsteps and take over the family business, and does so. And so this soap opera was very novel for Mexican television because this is a soap opera where a woman was empowered.
6: Drug trafficker Teresa Mendoza was played by a woman named Kate Del Castillo, a veteran Mexican actress on the edge of 40.
11: Kate Del Castillo is a very beautiful, talented actress from Mexico City, and she started off in soap operas, which they call telenovelas. Kate is, I would maybe make a comparison to Jane Fonda, because her father, Eric Del Castillo, is a very, very respected, distinguished leading man actor from both television and film, and so she was Mexico's version of Hollywood royalty, Hanoi Jane Mexico style.
6: Kate had found some success in the States in films and shows like Jane the Virgin and Showtime's Weeds, playing another crime boss. But her role in La Reina del Sur made her a superstar in Mexico.
11: The character in La Reina del Sur is a ruthless, murderous drug lord because that's just the nature of that business. People liked her character, and it was a beloved character. She had also something that was very unusual for a Mexican soap opera. She had kind of torrid love affairs. She would have one-night stands and things that, you know, in Mexico, at least on their television shows, are just kind of taboo.
12: Hi, I'm Kate Del Castillo for PETA. If you're thinking about going to a circus that uses animals, please reconsider.
6: As a celebrity, Kate had her causes, but nothing like what she announced in 2012, the year after her show premiered. She went to her Twitter feed to announce that she trusted El Chapo more than the Mexican government, and she challenged the real-life fugitive drug lord to traffic in love.
11: Well, having lived in Hollywood now for over 10 years, it's hard to discern when people are doing things for shock value. So perhaps she saw the moment or seized the moment because of her fame in Mexico to make a statement that would maybe rumple some feathers or get people titillated by her comment.
6: Next thing you know, Kate heard from El Chapo's lawyers. El Chapo wanted to send her flowers.
11: Perhaps Chapo Guzman, from watching the show Reina del Sur or growing up watching her on soap operas, felt that he had some nexus or connection or friendship with her.
6: The virtual relationship blossomed with flirty, sexy texts.
13: We'll drink tequila and champagne. I'll take care of everything so you're comfortable. I will take care of you more than I do my own eyes.
14: I am so moved to hear that you will take care of me. No one has ever taken care of me.
13: Thank you for being such a great person. You are so beautiful in every way.
14: I'm telling you, I feel safe for the first time in my life.
13: My mother wants to meet you. I told her about you. Don't worry, nothing serious. Everything will be great.
11: The Mexican government apparently has something similar to a wiretap law, and they were able to tap the communications of Chapo Guzman with Kate Del Castillo, and therefore Kate's texts were caught in this back and forth between Chapo and Kate.
6: After El Chapo's recapture in 2014, he had a proposal for Kate. Not a wedding proposal, but a business one. He wanted his life made into a movie, a Hollywood movie, and he wanted Kate Del Castillo to set it up and produce it.
11: That's when Kate was suggesting perhaps to Chapo that she could put together this dream team of Hollywood it people.

0: Meanwhile, the man who'd broken out of prison once before was about to do it again. On July 11th, 2015, in El Chapo's cell at the maximum security prison, a hole appeared in the floor of the shower stall. A security camera showed El Chapo stroll casually into the stall and drop out of sight. Talk about Hollywood. El Chapo's team of engineers had spent 3 months in Germany studying techniques for digging a tunnel, avoiding underground water platforms. The tunnel cost a few million dollars. It had lights, ventilation, and a rail line on which a mounted motorcycle would speed him to a construction site a mile away.
1: Once he was able to escape, Chapo's lawyers sent a text to Kate saying he got out. And she said, yes, I know, I couldn't be happier.
0: The escape didn't put the brakes on the movie plans. Kate found a Hollywood producer and asked him to be her partner on the project. Fernando Sulichin brought in his partner, Jose Ibanez. Both Argentinians, who are big-time players in Hollywood, they work often with director Oliver Stone. The next step was setting up a meeting with El Chapo to make things official. And this was where another Mexican actress stepped in.
1: Yolanda Andrade is a famous television personality in Mexico. She's a very beautiful, bubbly, vivacious person, and she has girlfriends. Yolanda is very much out to the public. She has one, if not two, talk shows on Spanish television, and she's also very beloved by Mexico. Not to the level of Kate, but similar.
0: Yolanda's father, Rolando, allegedly had connections to El Chapo's cartel. Reports say that she helped arrange the meeting.
1: Yolanda and Kate are rebels, yes. Perhaps rebels with a cause.
0: Everything was set. Kate was ready to present her Hollywood dream team, but there were a couple of complications. For one, Kate represented a tequila brand called Honor, and she was looking for investors.
1: Maybe, perhaps she thought that, you know, there would be some way to get him to invest in this business with her. Now, there are texts that the Mexican government has uncovered that talk about, you know, bring your tequila. You could go down to any corner store in Mexico and get a bottle of tequila. So that leads me to believe it could only be the tequila that she was trying to promote to let him taste it or see if there was any interest on his part.
0: And there was an even bigger complication. Sean Penn got word of the meeting and asked to come along. As far as Kate knew, it wasn't a bad idea. He was a Hollywood player who could definitely get her El Chapo movie made.
1: So Sean Penn goes down to Mexico with one agenda. His agenda is, let's see if we can meet this man and get his life rights and perhaps make either a documentary film or a Hollywood blockbuster. And Kate has that plan as well. But Kate perhaps has a second agenda. And the second agenda is this tequila bottle that she takes with her to this meeting.
0: Now remember, the official story is that Sean Penn flew into the Mexican jungle to write an article for Rolling Stone magazine. But the clues to his ultimate aim may be in that lengthy, windy Rolling Stone piece. Penn writes of his mysterious connections and traveling companions in the El Chapo saga. One he called Espinosa, the owl who flies among falcons. The other, El Alto, a big man, worldly and well-connected. Espinosa is Fernando Sulichin. El Alto, Jose Ibanez. Both Oliver Stone's producers. Word on the boulevard is that Stone was ready to put up $6 million for El Chapo's life rights. Was Sean Penn doing research to play El Chapo in an Oliver Stone film? Oliver Stone refused to comment. October 2nd, 2015. Van Nuys Airport. Sean Penn, Kate Del Castillo, and the Oliver Stone producers fly out in a leased Beechcraft Hawker business jet and set off for what would come to be known as the Bungle in the Jungle.
2: Let's cut to the chase here. The whole thing is very much through the looking glass. At the end of the day, he sat there with a fugitive drug lord for 7 hours or whatever it was and didn't interview him. They sat around and, you know, drank beers and ate tacos.
0: The private jet carrying Sean Penn, Kate Del Castillo, and the Oliver Stone producers lands at an undisclosed airport in mid-Mexico. Flight records will say it's Guadalajara International. The group is then taken by minivan to a hotel. Penn will write that he's sure the DEA and Mexican government are tracking their movements. He's correct. At the hotel, the group is herded into a convoy of armored SUVs and driven an hour and a half to a smaller dirt airfield. One of the drivers is El Chapo's 29-year-old son, Alfredo. They board two small planes for a two-hour flight into the jungle of Sierra Madre. It's another exhausting 10-hour truck ride before Penn and his group arrive in a jungle clearing. And finally, there before him, the little man himself, El Chapo Guzman.
3: Sean Penn had no idea what he was walking into. There was no way he could know what kind of temperament El Chapo could have, if he's a hothead, if he's been up for 4 days, if he's using his own product. He's a murderer, he's a drug dealer. He's definitely to be feared.
0: This is the first time El Chapo has met Kate. Penn writes that he greets her like a daughter returning from college. Kate acts as Penn's translator in a 7-hour interview without notebook or tape recorder. Penn writes that El Chapo reminds him of Tony Montana, Al Pacino's character in Scarface. Written by Oliver Stone.
2: Let's cut to the chase here. The whole thing is very much through the looking glass. At the end of the day, he sat there with a fugitive drug lord for 7 hours or whatever it was and didn't interview him. They sat around and, you know, drank beers and ate tacos.
3: It may not have helped his Rolling Stone article, but I'm sure it helped him as an actor tremendously to see what his mannerisms are like, how he walks, how he talks. 7 hours of somebody's, I'm sure, is a great study.
0: When it's time to leave, Penn asks to take a photo to prove the meeting took place. It's his idea not to smile. Sean Penn and El Chapo make plans to meet in 8 days for a more formal interview. But the authorities who had been watching make their move. As Penn and Kate wing back to Los Angeles, the Mexican military and DEA begin raids on El Chapo's strongholds in Sinaloa. El Chapo escapes with face and leg wounds.
4: People have no idea how much NASA has impacted their lives.
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0: As the world closes in, El Chapo hides out in the coastal town of Los Mochis. He will not make the reunion with Sean Penn. But through text messages to Kate Del Castillo from a satellite phone, he agrees to honor his promise to give Penn an interview. Sort of. This will fall far short of El Chapo and Sean Penn's dreams. Sean Penn will submit questions, which will be translated into Spanish and read to El Chapo by one of his men. El Chapo agrees to respond to the written questions on video. This is the result. The video runs 17 minutes. Sean Penn provides the questions he apparently presumes everyone wants to ask the most powerful, wealthiest drug lord in the world, a man with $1 billion responsible for 70,000 deaths.
1: He asks very penetrating things like, what's your attitude toward violence? Really? That's not an interview. It is definitely a scoop. He's definitely a get. But he just gets to choose what he says, and there's no follow-up, and there's no context. It's a pale facsimile of a proper interview.
2: Because Sean wasn't there, they phoned it in. The guy who was asking the questions really was put in a situation where, you know, of those questions, if they offend Chapo, or his life would have been in peril, right? But so you could tell his hesitation as he was asking them in Spanish. ¿Qué diría usted acerca de la violencia? And Chapo would look at him. Let me rephrase that. I would have loved to see Sean Penn sit down next to El Chapo and go, "You see my movies? Huh? What do you think of Ridgemont High and Dead Man Walking?" But maybe not Dead Man Walking. That would have been weird.
1: In this list of questions, which, again, is not an interview, really. It's more like back page of the New York Times Magazine, fun Q&A with so-and-so. An interview is when you ask someone a question, they give you an answer, you come back again, and then you continue to probe somebody, right, to the degree that you feel is possible, and understanding that you are a little bit captive in a captive situation where there's probably armed gunmen all around you to make sure you don't want to be rude, you don't want to be hostile in any way, but you at the same time want to ask a question. That was not what was going on.
0: Sean Penn submits his article to El Chapo for approval. Then he submits it to his editors, and he waits for the world to discover his journalistic triumph.
3: And perhaps Sean was advised by his lawyer to say, look, man, you better run out and write an article for Rolling Stone about this thing so you can be protected under the First Amendment.
0: On January 8th, 2016, the military and police descend on El Chapo's hideout. Five of the drug lord's men are killed in the gun battle. But Shorty and one of his henchmen scramble into a tunnel hidden by a mirror. They hide in a sewer for 4 hours before emerging out a manhole onto a busy street. They hijack a white car at gunpoint. And when the car breaks down in a cloud of smoke, El Chapo hijacks a red SUV. On a busy highway a few miles away, he's surrounded and arrested. The soldiers keep him in a hotel room until the smoke clears. His pretty shirt is gone. The next day, Rolling Stone publishes Sean Penn's article. It admits that El Chapo was given editorial approval, but claims he requested no changes. Reaction is swift and negative.
4: This article was 10,000 words long, but it was mainly about Sean Penn. He talked about his genitals, about flatulence, about El Chapo's fashion. It really wasn't a journalistic piece as we know it.
1: It's definitely problematic to show an article ahead of publication to the subject of that article And generally speaking, no self-respecting publication will do that. If you know in advance that the subject you're writing about is going to have approval over the piece before you write it, then there's a good chance you're going to be more careful and more selective about what you put in the piece.
0: When news breaks, Sean Penn is at a Haiti benefit at a posh Beverly Hills hotel. His date is Madonna.
5: Madonna right here, Madonna.
0: Criticism intensifies in the days to follow, along with an allegation from a U.S. government official that the Rolling Stone article was just a protective cover-up. The source tells Fox News that Penn could have faced criminal charges in the States for trying to make a movie deal with a significant narcotics trafficker.
3: If I put on my lawyer hat for a minute, this could be two people running away from an incident and every man for themselves. And perhaps Sean was advised by his lawyer to say, look, man, you better run out and write an article for Rolling Stone about this thing so you can be protected under the First Amendment freedom of the press, because the freedom of the press protects interviews like this. But if you don't do this and it was just a movie deal, they may be able to nab you for something.
0: Within days, Penn finds a sympathetic journalist to hear his side. Charlie Rose treats the actor very gently, about as gently as Penn was with El Chapo. Penn tells him he considers his big El Chapo-approved Rolling Stone article to be a failure.
6: When Sean said it was a failure, I understood exactly what he meant. Everybody was talking about Sean Penn interviewing El Chapo instead of having the more important conversation of how are El Chapos created.
0: In the end, Sean Penn is left licking his wounds in Hollywood, working on his latest directing effort. Mexico's attorney general has confirmed that Penn was essential in El Chapo's capture.
7: I think Sean Penn didn't get a chance to, as he says, to get to the questions that he really wanted to ask, and I'm curious to know what those were.
0: Kate now claims she was blindsided by Penn's plans for the Rolling Stone article, and that he left her exposed and in danger. She's concerned that the Sinaloa cartel wants to punish her for the El Chapo debacle, and she's under investigation by the Mexican government for her dealings with him. She's living in Los Angeles and resisting Mexican government demands to return to Mexico. And then there's El Chapo, waiting to see if he'll be extra.

0: Salvadorians do.
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6: Christie was the classic ambiguous serial killer. He was filthy, but he was also fastidious.
7: Christie was a monster that had been going for years and murdering girls left, right and centre.
8: There was a sexual element in the killing that gave it a ghoulish glamour.
9: In 1953, the police entered number 10 Rillington Place in London. It was simply a house of horrors, the scene of 8 horrific murders. The man believed to be responsible for these brutal killings was John Reginald Christie. 60 years on, I want to find out how this decade of destruction went undetected and how Christie was able to frame one of his neighbours, Timothy Evans, for a murder he didn't commit.

0: I'm Fred Dynage. As the official biographer for the Cray twins, I've learned firsthand that when it comes to crime, there's always more to the story than meets the eye.
1: That's why I'm reinvestigating the sickening murders committed by John Reginald Christie. In the 1940s and 50s, he gained the trust of vulnerable women and exploited that trust to sexually abuse and then kill them, hiding their bodies in his house. How did he get away with it, and why wasn't he brought to justice earlier? John Reginald Christie was born in Halifax in 1899. One of seven children, he was the youngest male amongst a largely female household, and he resented the fact the girls in the family had power over him. It made him crave the opportunity for authority.
0: Someone who knows a lot about John Christie is Edward Marston, an author with a passion for historical crime.
2: Very obedient boy, very bright at school. He joined the Scouts and he sang in the choir. When he joined the Scouts, they gave him a rather nice uniform, and he wore it when he wasn't supposed to. He just loved the idea because it gave him definition. It gave him an authority. It gave him a kind of a role to play, if you like.
1: Women played an important role in Christie's life. One of his first teenage sexual experiences is believed to have made a significant impact on the way he viewed the opposite sex.
2: The girl with whom he went was slightly more experienced.

0: and he wasn't able to have sex with her. So, of course, she told her friend, who told the rest of them, and suddenly his nicknames became Can't Do It Christie or Reggie Nodick. And that's very humiliating if you're in a small community.
1: The problems Christie suffered in the lane were to haunt him throughout his life. I want to know if these frustrations played a pivotal role in Christie becoming a serial killer. Professor David Wilson is a leading expert in understanding the criminal mind.
2: Here's the thing, Fred, which I think has quite a big and marked impact on Christie's development as a killer. He had impotence problems, certainly when he's dealing with a woman who can exercise her own power, the power that comes from her gender. And I think that has quite a big pattern on the way that Christie's going to behave later with those women that he kills.
1: After leaving school, Christie worked as a cinema operator and then a postman. When he was 21, he met Ethel Waddington. She was plain and homely. After a short courtship, they married.
0: The marriage appeared to be happy for a while. He admitted later that sex was always very sporadic between the two of them, so there was no possibility of children, obviously. He then took the job as the postman, which I'd mentioned before, and began to steal postal orders, which meant he went to prison for a short period of time, and suddenly this image of Reg Christie began to crumble a little.
1: Christie became addicted to the seedier parts of life. Christie became addicted to the seedier parts of life on his...
3: 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Please stand by. 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We apologize for the inconvenience. Your program will return in a few short moments. Please stand by. 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We apologize for the inconvenience. Your program will return in a few short moments. Please stand by.
2: Indeed, he's so fastidious in his role as a special constable, the neighbours describe him as the Himmler of Rillington Place.
1: Christie's position gave him power over the community, and he exploited it.
0: And having worked with the criminal underworld, prostitutes would give him free entertainment, shall we say, if he turned a blind eye to their soliciting and so on. So from his point of view, it was wonderful.
4: I'm going to meet a man who remembers wartime Britain very well. He's 96-year-old Len Trevelyan, who saw service as an RAF pilot and also as an officer in the Metropolitan Police. He came face-to-face with Christie. Can you describe to me Rillington Place, what it was like?
5: It was a little cul-de-sac. It was a brick wall right across the road at the end of 10 Rillington Place. And the houses there were all occupied multi-tenancies, three and four to a room.
1: Rillington Place was in a poor neighbourhood. However, it was a perfect location for the now respectable Christie to continue with his seedier pastime.
4: And in that sort of Rillington Place area, I mean, how big a problem was prostitution at that time?
5: Many people who'd lost their husbands or the girlfriends who'd had boyfriends that killed in the war. So there were a lot of women with no men folk behind them. And the only way they could get a living was prostitution.
1: With no contraceptive pill and no legal abortion, many of the women found themselves with unwanted pregnancies. Len Trevelyan believes Christie and his wife Ethel capitalised upon this, carrying out illegal abortions in their kitchen.
5: They had this deck chair in the kitchen down below, and the girls would sit in this deck chair with had strings across the base of it, and so his wife was able to perform the abortion. He had a rubber tube from the gas stove and a tin fashioned like a mask at the end, and he used to put the girls out with coal gas. So they were working a little scheme that was working very well.
6: If there's one thing I've learned in my time as a crime writer, it's that there are a million and one motives for murder.
7: The first Assyrians came into view.
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2: It's Len's belief that the Christie's became well known amongst ladies in the area for their procedures. But life changed for a while when in 1943, Ethel went to visit with her sister in Sheffield. With his wife away, Christie became involved with a local prostitute.
3: Ruth Fürst was an Austrian émigré. She came over to this country to train as a nurse, but by the time she meets Christie in 1943, she's by and large selling sexual services to American Air Force men. In other words, she's working as a prostitute.
2: With Christie's wife away, Ruth became a regular visitor to his ground floor flat, where he paid for her services.
3: Christie gets a telegram from his wife saying she's coming back from Sheffield, and I think he doesn't want to take the chance that Ruth Fürst isn't going to spread rumours about him, isn't going to turn up at 10 Rillington Place, demand to speak to Ethel Christie, Mrs. Christie, and tell her exactly what's been happening. And I think it's that telegram that causes Christie to think he'll have to dispose of Ruth Fürst.
2: During their final sexual encounter, Christie strangled Ruth. Years later, he would tell the police, she was completely naked. I tried to put her clothes back on her. She had a leopard skin coat, and I wrapped this around her. I took her from the bedroom and put her under the floorboards.
3: Of course, killing someone is the ultimate form of power, the ultimate expression of the control that you have over that particular victim. So clearly this is the beginning of that sexual fetish that he has emerging.
2: Christie's first murder had given him a thrill. He was soon looking for another victim to satisfy his desires.
4: Christie carried on without a care in the world. He'd given up his job as a special constable and was now working at the Ultra Radio Works in Acton. It was there that he met Muriel Eady.
5: Muriel Eady came from a respectable family, a spinster in her 30s. They met regularly in the canteen over a meal, and she grew to trust him. And she had this problem with Qatar. She talked about that, and that sort of set his mind rolling.
2: With his wife away, Christie offered to cure Muriel of her affliction using a breathing device. When she visited 10 Rillington Place, he put a mask on her face. It was connected to the gas.
3: That gas will render Muriel Eady unconscious, and I think Christie enjoys having women unconscious because that way he can control them further, as opposed to a living, breathing woman who's going to have her own views about what might be happening in terms of their relationship.
2: With his victim unconscious, Christie had sex with Muriel, and then he produced a rope and strangled her.
5: He had this phrase about, I felt this wonderful sense of excitement and this wonderful sense of release, which could only happen, not with his wife, but with people in this situation.
2: Christie had now taken the lives of two young women, Ruth Fürst and Muriel Eady. He buried their bodies in his back garden. Nobody knew they'd been visiting Christie. It meant he was free to continue his murder spree. And it wouldn't take him long to strike again.
4: I'm Fred Dinage, and I'm reinvestigating the murders committed by the infamous serial killer John Reginald Christie.
2: By 1947, he'd strangled two women and buried their bodies in his garden at 10 Rillington Place. This was just the beginning of his killing spree. Christie hid behind an air of respectability, working as a ledger clerk at the post office. It's alleged that he, along with his wife Ethel, also helped out women who found themselves with unwanted pregnancies. In 1948, a couple by the name of Evans moved into the flat above the Christies. Tim and Beryl Evans were expecting their first child, and they quickly attracted the attention of their sinister neighbour.
3: Here's this young couple move from Wales, Timothy Evans is from Wales, moves into London trying to get a job. This is a young man in his mid-20s, newly married, working as a van driver, and crucially has an IQ reputedly to be around 70. And he's got this wife as well that Christie clearly is interested in, because we now know, of course, that Christie's interested sexually in young women that he can have power over.
2: The Evanses had their first baby, Geraldine, but family life wasn't all they'd hoped it would be. The cramped and squalid conditions of Rillington Place weren't ideal to raise a child.
5: The problem came when she conceived a second child, and suddenly panic set in. They were all short of money. He was earning £7 a week and could make it up to £8, but then that had to cover the payments on, well, the rental, obviously, the payments on the furniture and all the other things.
2: Unknown to Beryl, John Christie had learnt of her situation and was preparing a way to solve Beryl's problem.
5: Beryl is panicking. She wants to have an abortion. First of all, her husband was against it, so she tries to give herself an abortion by taking pills. Inevitably, Christie got to hear about it and said, look, I can solve this problem, you know. And Evans went along with the notion that Christie would go up and perform this. In fact, he came down, his wife said, when you go downstairs, tell Christie it's all right, which he did, and then he went off to work.
2: Little did Timothy Evans know he was leaving his wife in the hands of a murderer. On his return, Evans was told by Christie that he'd tried to carry out an abortion on Beryl, but tragically, she'd died during the procedure.
3: When Timothy comes back from work that particular evening, Christie reveals your wife has died and you're to blame.
5: He said to Evans, well, of course, I go to prison, but, you know, so will you, because you're an accessory. So what we have to do is cover this up.
2: Beryl's body was dumped into an empty room in 10 Rillington Place. Christie told Tim he'd get rid of her body down a manhole outside. Evans was now left looking after his baby and having to explain the disappearance of her mother. With an IQ well below the average of 100, Evans was susceptible to another idea from his neighbour, Christie.
6: It's been all day, don't they?
7: We were dedicated to killing Nazis. That's what we volunteered for.
8: Guy Martin going for a piece of history. How much further can he go?
9: We choose to go to the moon.
10: Wow, what a play. What a view, isn't it, John?
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12: This is the sound of Claire cooking dinner at home. And that's the sound of a fraud alert from Wells Fargo flagging a charge for a pricey restaurant in Paris. Considering Claire isn't in Paris right now, that seemed odd to the bank and to Claire. Two taps later, Claire says nope to the charge and Wells Fargo is on the case. However you make money work, Wells Fargo can work with that.
1: Wells Fargo Bank, N.A., member FDIC.

0: So Christie said, I've got a childless couple in East Acton who would take the child on and see that she was properly brought up. And you could go back and see her, you know, eventually. Of course, these people didn't exist, but as far as Evans were concerned, they did.
1: The key thing that Christie would be telling Evans is that you have to get out of London. But don't imagine that Timothy Evans is going to behave logically. Timothy Evans was a young man, clearly stressed, clearly doesn't know how to react, and is listening to somebody who he thinks is looking out for his best interests, so he simply does as he's told.
2: With his beloved wife dead, it's believed Evans made the decision to leave his child in the care of Christie. He then fled to Wales to stay with relatives. Both Beryl and Tim's family started to ask questions about his wife and child's whereabouts.
3: On the 30th of November, unable to maintain the pretense any longer and racked with guilt, Tim went to the police station in Merthyr Tydfil.
0: So he was cautioned, and he made the first of the two statements in Merthyr Tydfil. The first said, my wife died in an abortion and I disposed of her down the manhole outside.
2: The police visited Rillington Place, searched the manhole and found nothing. If they'd looked elsewhere, they might have found the hidden bodies of Christie's victims.
3: At this point, Evans implicated Christie, claiming he'd played a part in her death. In his statement to the police, he said, I asked him how long she'd been dead. He said since 3 o'clock. Then he told me my wife's stomach had been septic poisoned.
2: The police paid another visit to Rillington Place and this time knocked on the door of John Christie.
3: The Christies presented a united front, denying any wrongdoing. The word of this respectable middle-aged couple appeared to be worth more than that of working-class Evans.
1: But of course, you've got a young man who's disappeared out of London and then reports his wife as being murdered. He tells the police she's going to be found in a particular drain. That's a lie, so the police don't have any reason to believe Timothy Evans.
2: Christie told the police that his neighbour Evans was an abusive alcoholic. The police quickly established that Beryl and the baby were missing and carried out a full-scale search of Rillington Place. Behind a wood pile in the wash house, they uncovered the remains of Tim's wife Beryl and, most shockingly, that of baby Geraldine. They'd both been strangled. But the suspicion of guilt didn't fall upon Christie.
0: He was taken to see the bodies at the mortuary, but he was shocked by the fact that his daughter was dead, because he'd come back firmly believing that Geraldine was still alive. And he came up with the story about, you know, where they've gone to people in East Acton.
2: After a lengthy interrogation at Notting Hill Police Station, the easily led Evans changed his story once again. He confessed to the murders of his wife and child.
3: Briefly explain to me, if you can, how the system of statements worked at that time.
4: A CID officer were trained to take it. They had to go on a course and learnt how to take statements. And statements are taken from prisoners under caution. And they write down his answers. In those days, it was no typewriting or recordings. They had to write out his statements and get him to sign it and acknowledge it.
2: The statements given in this case were crucial. Evans had difficulty reading and writing, so his account was dictated to the police. I'm going to meet Dr. John Olson, one of the leading experts in forensic linguistics, who believes a full stop is just as revealing as a bloodstained knife.
5: If you think of language as being something which is very formal at one end, and very informal at the other. So at the higher end of this, we would get what is called police register, and at the other end, we would get what we would call very colloquial language. What we find in the Evans statements is a complete mix. But in the Merthyr Tydfil statements, we don't find a great deal of mixture of register. It is fairly faithful to the way that Evans probably would have spoken.
3: What about when we get to the statements made to the police at Notting Hill Police Station?
5: I think we have a completely different situation.
3: Can you illustrate that?
5: Yes, we can see that I've put a blue rectangle around the first sentence there, where it says, she was incurring one debt after another.
3: He wouldn't have said, this is incurring.
5: Absolutely not. I mean, this is very high register language.
3: Yes.
5: And here we have, I would think, a number of examples of police-type language. We have squandering. I accused her of squandering the money.
3: Not a word Evans would ever have used.
5: I don't think so.
3: No.
5: I don't think so. It's a little bit like incurring.
3: Yeah.
5: It's kind of, it doesn't really belong there, I feel. And then that started a terrific argument in my house. But I can't see, you know, a very ordinary chap from the Valleys who's grown up in London, very little education, using a phrase like terrific argument. You know, we had a bloody row, is probably what he would have said.
3: Do you suppose Evans actually understood fully what he was alleged to have signed and said?
5: No, not at all.
2: On the 11th of January 1950, Timothy Evans went on trial at the Old Bailey, charged with the murder of his daughter Geraldine. By now, he'd retracted his earlier statements of guilt and professed that Christie was guilty of the murders. The trial would bring him face to face with his neighbour.
0: When he got to the trial, of course, he pleaded not guilty. Was horrified at the idea that they thought he'd killed his daughter. But by this stage, the evidence against him, as presented, was overwhelming. You know, here was a man, lived with a woman, needed to get rid of the child, killed her in a row, it was said. The two Christies swore that they'd heard a thud in the room above. And here was a man who'd been a policeman, who knew how to talk to policemen, who'd been in court a number of times, who knew the ropes.
3: So Christie sold him down the river.
0: Christie sold him down the river, and of course was the chief witness.
2: The trial lasted 3 days, and after just 40 minutes of deliberation, the jury found Evans guilty of murder. He was sentenced to death. Christie's evidence had been instrumental in convicting the trusting young man. The bodies of the two other women Christie had previously killed remained undiscovered. He was still free from suspicion.
3: As the Christies left court, Evans's mother shouted at him, "Murderer, murderer." Ethel, Christie's wife, leapt to his defence. "Don't you dare call my husband a murderer," she said. "He's a good man."
2: While Christie went off on holiday to Sheffield, Evans appealed to the Home Secretary, Mr. Tudor Ead, but was unsuccessful.
3: Timothy John Evans was hanged on March the 9th, 1950, at Pentonville Prison. He protested his innocence to the end, but it did no good. In the eyes of the law, the case was closed. They had their man, or so they thought.
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3: I'm Fred Dynage, and I'm investigating the sinister murders committed at No. 10 Rillington Place, the home of serial killer John Reginald Christie. By 1950, four people had been murdered in the house. The police, unaware of the first two, had found Timothy Evans responsible for the latest deaths, and the young man had been hanged. No one suspected Christie's involvement in these crimes, or indeed any other.
2: Life in 10 Rillington Place had changed since the death of Beryl and Geraldine Evans. A new landlord had filled the empty flats. Christie didn't want the new residents to discover the two bodies of Ruth Hewist and Muriel Eady he disposed of on the premises. Faced with increased comings and goings from their neighbours, tensions between Ethel and John Christie began to rise.
1: Well, here you've got Christie, after Evans has hanged, as he must have felt he'd got away with it again. He must have felt powerful again. I think, interestingly, that Ethel, Christie's wife, exercises some kind of informal control over Christie's behaviour, but her relationship with Christie is breaking down.
0: So the two of them living close together began to argue much more. She was very depressed. She was on tablets. And there came a point, I think, when she must have known rather more than she wanted to, began to put two and two together. You know, there must have been seeds of doubt in her mind. And I think when they were close together and had nothing else to do but be close together, Ethel began to challenge him.
2: Nobody can really be sure why, but on the 14th of December 1952, Christie decided to turn his attention to Ethel. He strangled his wife in their bed with a stocking. Unlike his previous murders, he didn't take advantage of her sexually. His wife of 32 years had now become just another victim. Christie wrapped her body in a blanket and placed it under the floorboards.
1: The key thing for me is where do the bodies go to? Because he's already disposed of the bodies of two murder victims in the garden, but he chooses to bury Ethel by prising up the floorboards in the ground floor flat of Rillington Place and leaving her under the floorboard. So every day that he's walking back and forth across his landing, he's walking on his wife. This is again a way of demonstrating in a very symbolic way the control that he must have had over her.
2: Just days after the murder, a theft occurred in another of the flats in 10 Rillington Place. Policeman Len Trevelyan paid Christie a visit and was invited in to the killer's home.
4: When I went up to tell Christie about this arrest that I'd made in his house afterwards, I interviewed him in his front room. And in conversation, I said to him, "What a terrible stink you've got in this house, Christie. Can't you do something about it?" He said, "Well, it's all these coloured people and their strange cooking. It makes a terrible smell." And I thought, well, that doesn't fit in with this. And I didn't realise then that I was standing over the remains of his wife under the floorboards where I was standing. When I spoke to him afterwards, when he was being arrested and when I was chatting to him in his cell, he said, when I said your wife's body was found under the floor, he said, "Yes." He said, "Now perhaps you realise what that smell was that you were talking about when you came up to tell me about the prisoner."
2: In later years, Len Trevelyan believed he learned the motives behind the murder and how close Christie had become to being caught.
3: Did Christie explain to you why?
4: I said to him, What happened after the girls were operated on? He said, "Well, we used to put them into the front room to recover." And this was his downfall. He said, "Well, when she found me interfering with the girls, she threatened to expose me and tell the police about me." He said, and I couldn't, and we struggled, and I had an argument with her, and eventually I strangled her in the struggle.
2: Christie explained his wife's disappearance by telling people she'd gone to visit her sick sister in Birmingham. With an empty house, he was now free to indulge his deadly desires and went looking for new victims. Rita Nelson worked at a local tea shop and found herself with an unwanted pregnancy. She turned to Christie for a solution.
0: He claimed that she met him outside a pub and pursued him and came back. I firmly believe she came back because he said he could give her an abortion. And part of the abortion, of course, would have been the famous gassing treatment that he had, where he would offer her something which appeared to be curative and, in fact, was gas which would have rendered her unable to defend herself in the chair, and then he would have had his way with her.
2: Rita had gone to Christie for help, yet she became the sixth victim to be murdered at 10 Rillington Place. The serial killer was out of control.
0: Then he puts her into an alcove in the kitchen, just had a little sort of cupboard on the front, bunged her in there. Shortly afterwards, there's another lady who comes along, Kathleen Maloney, someone he knows, with whom he's had intercourse before. And again, he takes her back. She was drunk, so there was no possibility of you know, too much resistance. And again, strangling, intercourse. And he rather forgot about it. He actually left her in the deck chair all night, then woke up and found her there. And then shoved her into the alcove, which wasn't very large, so he put her on her back with her legs in the air. So he got two there with his wife under the floorboards.
1: I think Ethel exercised some informal control over her husband's behaviour, and with Ethel out the way, hidden under the floorboards, the numbers of victims increase and the gap between victims narrows. Now, crucially, Fred, remember this kind of idea that the serial killer at the end of a killing cycle simply inhabits, operates in a world that makes sense to that killer rather than makes sense in any cognitive way that you and I might recognise.
2: Christie was murdering vulnerable women he knew wouldn't be missed. Hectorina McLennan was in need of somewhere to live. Christie heard about her plight and offered her his flat. But she wasn't alone. Hectorina had a boyfriend called Alex Baker, who moved in with her. Christie wasn't impressed, but still let them stay. After 3 days, they decided to leave. Christie asked her to pay him one final visit before she moved on. It would be her fatal mistake. He strangled 26-year-old Hectorina before taking advantage of her. Christie then took her body to the alcove, placing it alongside his previous two victims.
11: People have no idea how much NASA has impacted their lives.
12: One, liftoff.
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0: Of course, Baker came expecting to find her there, and Christie said she never turned up. Let's search the house. So they searched the whole house for her, and she wasn't there. Christie made him a cup of tea to calm him down. They searched the streets in a search that Christie knew was totally futile. And for the next few days, he went and saw Baker, kept saying, is there any news? You know, what the hell has happened to her? But all the time, he knew exactly what had happened to her.
2: Behind closed doors, Christie was becoming nervous. The bodies of his victims were literally beginning to stack up. Christie took the decision he needed to move away from the scene of his crimes. But with no money, he decided to sublet the flat.
0: Christie then met two people called the Reilly, husband and wife, and persuaded them that he was the landlord and that they could move in, and he took the rent off them for quite a, I think something like three or four weeks in advance. Christie then packed up everything that he thought was important, and off he went.
2: Christie vanished, leaving behind the house that had bore witness to eight murders and still contained six of the bodies.
1: So by the end of a killing spree, a serial killer is psychologically disintegrating. He's no longer thinking in any way that you and I could recognize as logical. Some people argue that they disintegrate because they want to be caught, because they're basically saying, stop me. Whereas I tend to think, given some of the people I've worked with, it's not so much that they want to be caught, it's because they're so filled with power. Because frankly, if you've got away with propping up a trellis in your garden with the bone of Muriel Edie and nobody's ever noticed that, if you've been putting your wife under the floorboards and nobody's ever noticed that the smell is overpowering, of course you're going to think you can get away with anything.
3: On the 24th of March 1953, Beresford Brown, a new tenant of number 10, was fixing a bracket to the kitchen wall. He noticed wallpaper covering an alcove. On ripping the covering off, he was the first to see the true horror Christie had left behind.
2: Once again, the police were called to 10 Rillington Place. This time, they left no stone unturned. They found three bodies in the alcove. Under the floorboards, they found Christie's wife, Ethel. And in the garden, they unearthed more remains. Bone after bone was retrieved, forming the skeletons of Ruth Fewest and Muriel Edie.
3: By March 1953, 10 Rillington Place had turned into a real house of horrors. The discovery of six bodies started the hunt for a ruthless killer, a killer who'd spent a decade living as a real-life Jekyll and Hyde. Just how had this serial killer got away with murder?
2: I'm Fred Dynage, and I'm investigating the hideous crimes committed by John Reginald Christie. He was a man responsible for the murder of at least six women, one of whom had been his wife. Many believed he'd also killed Beryl Evans and her baby Geraldine and allowed Timothy Evans to hang for the crime. By 1953, Christie was on the run. The police launched one of Britain's biggest ever manhunts, having uncovered a scene of devastation at his flat. They discovered the bodies of six women hidden at 10 Rillington Place. Several of them had never been declared missing, and Christie had covered the murder of his wife by telling people she was away visiting relatives.
0: He'd got money from his wife's bank account, just over £10, and clearly he was on the run and he was crumbling. He went straight to a Rowton house, which is a place for down and outs, where you slept in a huge room with all the beds cheek by jowl with each other, made no attempt to disguise his identity and gave his insurance card and so on, and then just sort of drifted, wandered through London. How he slept, we don't know.
3: On the 31st of March, a man was stopped by police on the embankment near Putney Bridge. He called himself John Waddington. On further inspection, it was obvious that this man was in fact the sadistic killer they were looking for. It was Christie.
2: He was taken to Putney police station and accused of murdering his wife, Ethel. Christie claimed it was a mercy killing. He'd awoken and discovered her convulsing, unable to breathe. He then went on to describe the other killings as acts of self-defense or accidents.
0: He had a capacity for deliberately forgetting things, of putting unpleasant things in a part of his mind that he closed the door on, as it were. So he always showed himself in a good light. He's either the victim of these women when they come back, they attack him, he has to fight them off, and somehow, I don't know how, they fall dead at my feet. He doesn't mention the gassing and he doesn't mention the intercourse that he had with them. He's either a mercy killer with his wife, or in the case of Bedell Evans, he's there to help her commit suicide, which again, you know, could be seen in a certain light.
2: Christie was aware that if he was tried and found guilty of the murders, he'd be executed. By distancing himself from them and portraying himself as insane, he'd have an opportunity to escape the gallows. Forensic linguist John Olson has examined the statements Christie made and thinks they reveal how cunning he was.
4: So he was a good user of language, he was articulate. And in my experience, when the police are dealing with a very articulate, clearly spoken person, then they are not going to alter that language in any way. Although it was all about him, he had this way of kind of making himself invisible in the text.
21: Can you give me an example?
4: I certainly can. Here he says, "The statement I made on the 5th June 1953 is true so far as I remember what happened, except that a square scarf was not used when the gas was inhaled." If I can just point out what's actually happening there, when he says a square scarf was not used, he's actually saying, I didn't use a scarf to kill this woman, to put over her head so that she couldn't get any air. But he's phrasing it in this very impersonal way, as though it's almost somebody else who's doing the action.
21: He's sort of absenting himself away
4: from it. He's definitely absenting himself.
21: Yes.
4: Ordinarily, you'd look at that and think, did the police write that? Well, no, absolutely not. 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
2: Away from the eyes and ears of his interrogators, Christie had a different story that he would tell to one of his guards, Len Trevelyan.
3: I was called upon to sit in with him and chat to him, and he recognised me as being the person who had spoken to him some time before, you know, when I went to his house. So he was willing to chat. He was pleased to get it off his chest. And I did say to all these last three girls, they were pregnant. He said, well, he said, I couldn't tell them that my wife was not there to do the abortion. He said, so I had to keep them quiet, and if they were dead, they couldn't talk about it. He said, one, and then I hoped there would be no more, but then in due course there were two others came. He said, and I dealt with them the same way. He said, but I'm afraid each one of them I did indulge in sexual intercourse with them when they were dead.
2: Christie was charged with the murder of four women. The law meant he could only be tried for one. The prosecution decided the strongest case was for the murder of his wife, Ethel.
4: Once he got to prison, his attitude changed. I mean, if you watch him in photographs when he was arrested, he's doing things like this. But when he gets to prison, suddenly he becomes, well, not exactly a glamour boy, but he's a bit of a special case. You know, he's been involved not just in murders, but there is sex involved, which is something very unusual at that stage.
5: Most serial killers love inserting themselves into the heart of the story. It gives them that sense of power, of celebrity, that often they've desired in the past but can't gain in any legitimate way. And so, of course, Christie would be like that. He would follow the papers, he would enjoy the attention.
2: On the 22nd of June 1953, it was standing room only in court number one at the Old Bailey. Journalists and the public filled the gallery, keen to see the man whose crimes had shocked Britain.
6: Christie was tried for the murder of his wife, Ethel, in a trial that lasted only 4 days. When asked if he'd committed more murders than were known about, he replied, "I can't say exactly. I might have done."
2: Christie's testimony would be crucial in determining whether he was fully responsible for the murders or was insane. While giving evidence, he showed no emotion about the murders of his last three victims. It was only when talking about his wife's murder that he burst into tears.
4: The psychiatrist who supported that defence was a man called Hobson, gave a very convincing account, but the other two psychiatrists who spoke to him at great length both said he had a hysterical personality, but that doesn't mean to say that he was insane. He knew exactly what he was doing, and there's calculation involved at every stage of the game. This man planned these things.
2: Christie also admitted to murdering fellow Rillington Place resident Beryl Evans. But there was one murder he refused to take responsibility for, the crime that Timothy Evans had hanged for. That was the Evans's baby, Geraldine.
4: Well, he never admitted to Geraldine's death. He said, why should I kill a small child like that? Well, he knew that it would destroy the image of himself that he was trying to build up. This man who was involved in one killing, which could be a mercy killing, and three in which he was basically defending himself. Also, he knew that if he went into prison as a child killer, he would be viewed very differently than as somebody who went in as a sex killer. Because if you kill a child, a lot of the prisoners have families with small children, and he's more likely to be attacked and beaten up.
2: In his summing up, Justice Finnimore said that just because a man acted like a monster, it did not mean he was insane.
6: After just 1 hour and 20 minutes of deliberating, the jury returned a verdict of guilty. Christie was sentenced to death by hanging for the murder of his wife.
2: Whilst awaiting his fate at Pentonville Prison, Christie received a letter from Timothy Evans's mother. In it, she begged Christie to admit to killing the baby Geraldine that her son had been hanged for. Christie not only refused, but he also retracted his statement that had said he'd killed Beryl Evans.
6: Why do serial killers in the main not confess to all the killings they've committed?
5: Serial killers that I've worked with never want to speak about those things. I think partly because it's the ultimate form of control. Often they've been seeking power and control in creating victims. That power and control is thus taken away from them after they've been arrested. So how do they then regain that sense of power and control? And what they do is they refuse to talk. They refuse to discuss anything whatsoever about the crime. It's the ultimate form of power and control they can exercise even after conviction.
2: On the 15th of July 1953, John Reginald Christie was hanged at Pentonville Prison. But even after his death, his crimes and confessions left questions unanswered. Christie's admission to murdering Beryl Evans during his trial led to several inquiries. In 1966, Timothy Evans received a posthumous royal pardon, but attempts to formally quash his conviction have failed.
6: The Judicial Review in 2004 described Timothy Evans's fate as an historic and unique injustice. Evans had simply been in the wrong place at the wrong time and had inadvertently moved into a murderer's lair. 10 Rellington Place has now been flattened and erased from the London map. But the atrocities that John Christie committed in the House of Horrors will never, ever be forgotten.

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0: 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And that's the sound of a fraud alert from Wells Fargo flagging a charge for a pricey restaurant in Paris. 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Two taps later, Claire says nope to the charge and Wells Fargo is on the case. 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
4: John George Hague was the serial killer from Middle England who killed the middle class.
5: He had no compunction and no conscience whatsoever about killing people to obtain his ends.
4: The sludge at the bottom of the barrels in which he's dissolved these poor people is poured down the drains. You know, he's literally obliterating an entire family.
6: I was just a young boy in the late 1940s, but I can remember the name John George Hague as if it were yesterday. The newspaper headlines were sensationalist, from vampire horror to modern-day Dracula. But the one that was to stick was the acid bath murderer. So was John George Hague a callous fraudster or a killer out for blood?

0: I'm Fred Dynage, and I've been reporting serious crimes for more than 40 years now, as a journalist and a television reporter. As the official biographer to the Cray twins, I know that when it comes to crime, the myth can actually take over from the reality of what actually happened.
1: John George Haig's crimes were some of the most shocking ever seen in Britain. Driven by greed, he killed six people, disposing of their bodies in an appalling manner. Plunging the victims into vats of acid, he left no trace of their remains. John George Haig was born in 1909 in Stamford, Lincolnshire. He was well loved by his parents and was an only child. He had a relatively isolated upbringing.
0: Well, I'm keen to talk to experts and key witnesses with an in-depth knowledge of the Haig case. Sadly, of course, many of the key characters have now passed away. But I have managed to track down a man with a keen interest in Haig, David Briffitt. In the 1980s, David spent a lot of time interviewing key witnesses and wrote a book about Haig's atrocities. David, this is amazing because this is the very courtroom in which Haig was tried and convicted. What turned this apparently well-educated and religious man, do you think, to crime?
2: Well, I have a theory about Mr. Haig, and I'm pretty sure that he wanted to assume the lifestyle of other people that he admired. And the reason for that can be traced right back to his very strange childhood. His parents were members of the Plymouth Brethren, and he was deprived of many things. They didn't celebrate Christmas, and eventually, when he discovered the outside world, he rather liked it, and he wanted to be part of it, and he was prepared to go to more or less any lengths to obtain that better lifestyle.
1: At the age of 10, Haig won a musical scholarship to a Catholic school in Wakefield. Even at such a young age, he was described by his teachers as mischievous.
0: What led him, then, into a life of crime?
2: Well, there's evidence to show that when he was at school, he was very secretive. He enjoyed playing tricks on people, and he learned very early that he could forge people's signatures. And he used to forge the signatures of teachers, and he got a lot of pleasure out of that, having these secrets. And then he gradually

0: Lee moved into petty crime and into forgery.
1: I want to know how Haig's early life of crime led him to become a killer. Professor David Wilson is a leading criminologist, and he's taken an in-depth look at the crimes Haig committed.
2: So tell us about the fraud. I mean, how did he get into that? What was his motivation there?
3: Well, he left school age 17 and worked for a little while in a blue-collar job, but very quickly transferred into white-collar work. And he first comes to the attention of the courts or to the police because he tries to fraudulently sell cars that don't belong to him. So the motivation, psychologists, criminologists would say, his motivations were extrinsic. They were outside of his own personality. His motivation, in other words, was simply to make money.
0: But of course, he had the most convincing manner, and he could talk anyone round to do anything. He was a wonderful salesman. He could charm the birds out of the trees. He always dressed very well. He liked the best suits. He had brill-creamed hair that was flat, but he had the most penetrating, sparkling blue eyes, which many, many people noticed.
1: In 1934, Haig used his charming manner to persuade people to purchase vehicles that didn't exist. It wasn't long before the money was rolling in.
2: Haig wrote many letters documenting his early life and his atrocities. Haig said, I discovered there were easier ways to make a living than to work long hours in an office. I did not ask myself whether I was doing right or wrong. That seemed to be irrelevant. I merely said, this is what I wish to do.
3: He always, I think, reading through the lines, felt slightly outside of the culture to which he belonged. And so a lot of his life, it would seem, was about playing a part. So he always wanted to drive fast cars, to look the part, to be fashionable, to have money. He often gives the impression of trying to live above his means.
1: Haig quickly discovered that crime didn't pay. His car scam was uncovered. He was imprisoned for 15 months at Leeds Assizes. On his release, he was soon back to what he considered to be his profession, fraud.
0: One of his major frauds was committed in Surrey and in Sussex. In fact, he opened three offices as a solicitor. He never was a solicitor, of course, but he opened three offices, one in Chancery Lane in London, one in Guildford in Surrey, and one in Hastings in Sussex. And he called himself William Cato Adamson, and he had some wonderful headed notepaper printed. And then he began placing advertisements in local newspapers offering shares for sale, shares that supposedly had come from the estates of deceased persons. And he was offering them at slightly below the market rate. And, of course, people were very attracted to that and began sending in cheques to this solicitor. Haig lived very well off the cheques. However, he was caught out because on one of his headed notepapers, he had misspelt the word Guildford and he had left out the D in the middle. And one of the prospective purchasers spotted that, went to the police, didn't think a solicitor would make a basic error like that, and Haig was arrested as a result of that error.
2: Well, according to court records, Haig was imprisoned three times between 1934 and 1943 for theft and fraud, but prison life didn't dampen his desire to make money. He knew if he was to become a part of high society, then he'd have to learn how to commit the perfect crime.
4: People have no idea how much NASA has impacted their lives.
5: One, liftoff.
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2: Haig's time in prison was far removed from the lavish lifestyle he aspired to. He thought himself a class above the petty criminals that he was now rubbing shoulders with.
3: I'm about to meet a man who knows what life is like in Britain's toughest prisons. Bobby Cummins was convicted of armed robbery and manslaughter. He now runs a charity called Unlock, which helps ex-offenders. And he knows at first hand the experiences you pick up from being around hardened criminals.
4: If you're in prison and you want to leave crime behind, it can be a great place for rehabilitation. If, like Haig, you were a prolific offender, if you like, you had it in you, you wanted to learn about crime, greatest university in the world is prison, because there you can network, there's people there with different skills. So he would have been planning his next move.
2: In prison, Haig learned about the crimes committed in France in 1925 by the double murderer Saray. To avoid capture, Saray disposed of the bodies in sulfuric acid.
5: Haig learned a great deal about the British legal system while he was in prison, thanks to books from the prison library brought to him by the padre. But more importantly, he learned about the uses of sulfuric acid from the prison library books too. So he learned a great deal about crime and a great deal about acids.
4: He would have been told, the weakest link is your victim. Because especially in fraud, your face is going up. It's not like if you're an armed robber and you're putting a mask over your face or anything like that. With fraud, it's front on. So therefore, the victim can identify you in ID parades, in photographs, that sort of thing. So if you're at the fraud game, there's 9 out of 10 odds that you're actually going to get nicked for the offence. So they would have said to him, the weakest link is your victims. And in any criminality, what you've got to do is eliminate the weakest link.
3: Haig began formulating a sinister plan, one he would put into action on the day of his release. But to prepare, he needed the assistance of fellow prisoners and access to sulfuric acid.
2: It was during his time in Lincoln Prison that he was given a position in the tinsmith factory. There he gained access to sulfuric acid. He wanted to discover if, like Saray, he could dissolve bone and tissue.
5: He used to bribe other prisoners with small amounts of tobacco. These prisoners were allowed outside the prison walls during the day, and they would bring dead field mice back into the prison for Haig. And Haig also stole small amounts of sulfuric acid from the stores. And obviously, while the warders weren't watching, he would line up the jars on a workbench, fill each jar with a small amount of acid, and then drop a mouse into each jar. And then very patiently would sit and watch to see how long it would take a mouse to disintegrate in a certain amount of sulfuric acid. So in other words, he worked out a scientific formula, which he thought maybe later he could apply to a human being. But all he wanted was the opportunity.
3: I'm Fred Dynage, and I'm examining the life of John George Haig. He was known as the acid bath murderer because of the horrific way he disposed of his victims.
2: In 1941, John George Haig was serving a sentence for theft in Lincoln Prison. It was his third spell in prison, but Haig was determined that when he was released, he would make money from a life of crime. No one would stand in his way.
3: But it's still quite a leap, isn't it, from fraud to murder?
6: It is a big leap, but again, the motivation for Haig simply seems to be an extension of the frauds that he committed earlier in the 1930s and earlier in the 1940s. But essentially, he wants to make money.
2: Haig left prison and began looking for a wealthy victim to exploit. A chance meeting at the Goat Pub in Kensington presented him with the opportunity he'd been looking for. William McSwan had employed Haig as his chauffeur back in the 1930s. They'd become friends, but lost touch when Haig went looking for other work.
3: How close was Haig then to McSwan and vice versa?
5: Well, John Haig and William McSwan were both the same age and they got on very well, and for a period they became quite close friends. Haig certainly admired young McSwan's lifestyle because he used to collect the rents of the six McSwan properties in West London. And I think Haig watched him do this job and realised that he was obtaining quite a nice sum of money every week that his family lived on, and he wanted that lifestyle.
2: Haig regaled his old boss with tales of his own recent business ventures, although he'd actually been in prison. Over the next few days, they would meet several more times. Haig was just waiting for the perfect moment to put the plans he'd hatched in prison into action.
5: Haig said he had an engineering workshop. McSwan said he had some pinball machines that he wanted repaired, and Haig said he would do the work, and he invited McSwan down to the basement.
2: No one truly knows what happened to William McSwan. Haig's own account recalls that his old friend asked him to look at a pinball machine. With his head bent, Haig pulled out a metal bar and killed William McSwan with several heavy blows.
3: Haig was left with the body of his murdered friend. Using the skills he'd learned in prison, he dumped his first victim in acid.
5: He'd stolen an old drum from an old wartime bomb site, and he got the body of McSwan into the oil drum, and then he began the macabre business of filling it with acids. In order to protect Haig from the acids, he developed a very sophisticated uniform, which consisted of a large rubber raincoat, rubber gloves that came up to his elbows, long thigh-length wader boots, and on top of that he had an old leather butcher's apron. And to protect his nose and his eyes and his mouth from the fumes of the acid, he stole a wartime gas mask. So you can imagine this figure must have been a very, very sinister sight indeed.
3: Not easy to lift people and put them in vats of acid, is it?
6: No, it isn't easy at all. And so there's obviously some physiological strength that he needs, as well as the psychological strength to be able to go through the process that he would go through. And that does seem to me to take a certain type of mentality, a certain type of psychology, to be able to do so. That ability to compartmentalise his life seems to me to be quite extraordinary, and in Haig's case is one of the consistent features of his behaviour.
7: It's been all day, don't they?
8: We were dedicated to killing Nazis. That's what we volunteered for.
9: Guy Martin going for a piece of history. How much further can he go?
10: We choose to go to the moon.
11: Wow, I played. What a view, isn't it, John?
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13: 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Yep, nothing gets past Lucy. 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

0: This is the sound of Claire cooking dinner at home. And that's the sound of a fraud alert from Wells Fargo flagging a charge for a pricey restaurant in Paris. Considering Claire isn't in Paris right now, that seemed odd to the bank and to Claire. Two taps later, Claire says nope to the charge and Wells Fargo is on the case. However you make money work, Wells Fargo can work with that.
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2: The first murder, how momentous would that have been for him? How difficult?
3: What you're talking about now is a con man who's glib-tongued, suave, sophisticated, knows his trade. Now you're going into murder. Totally different ballgame. Killing another human being is one thing. Being able to dispose of the body is another, and be able to come to terms with that. Now, if you can come to terms with that, once you've done one, half a dozen ain't too many.
2: Haig had successfully killed and disposed of his friend's body. The problem he now faced was covering up McSwan's disappearance. He went and saw his victim's parents and told them their son had fled to Scotland to avoid conscription. Naturally, they were upset, but they had no reason to disbelieve Haig's story. It was a mistake which was to cost them their lives. Haig began to befriend William McSwan's parents. His trusting manner charmed the couple into employing him as a rent collector. It was the job that their son had been doing before his disappearance. The money he made from them afforded him a good life.
4: Haig's intention was to get hold of the McSwan properties, and he obviously discovered that the deeds of all the properties were in the names of the two senior McSwans. And it was in 1945... that he invited Donald McSwan to come down to the basement. And the story was that their son was making a surprise visit back from Scotland and would be reunited with the father in the basement. It was a dreadful trick to play on this old man. Within a few minutes of Donald McSwan arriving in the basement, he was killed with an iron bar across the back of the head. And only an hour or so later, he then invites Amy McSwan to come down to the basement, and he kills her in the same fashion. And he had two oil drums standing side by side, ready to dispose of a husband and wife in a single weekend.
2: No one knows just what Amy McSwan saw when she walked into Haig's lair. Did she see her husband dead in front of her? Perhaps she never made it that far. Whatever happened, Haig left that workshop alone.
5: We never, ever discover what happens to the McSwans, because the sludge at the bottom of the barrels in which he's dissolved these poor people is poured down the drains of London and goes into the Thames. You know, he's literally obliterating an entire family.
2: I find it hard to imagine just how one man could not only kill a whole family, but then also make them disappear. Professor David Wilson has invited me to witness a simple experiment to replicate just how effective Haig's process was. David, tell us what we're seeing here.
5: Well, for any murderer to be successful, he's got to get rid of the body. And in controlled circumstances, and using the lovely Jerry, we're going to replicate the kinds of behaviour that Haig showed with his victims, which we're going to use concentrated sulfuric acid, not the body of a person, but a piece of chicken, and see how long it's going to take to dissolve, which is, of course, what Haig did with his victims. Now, of course, remember, it's a microcosm, so we've only got 2 litres of concentrated sulfuric acid. Haig had 3 carboys of sulfuric acid, which literally, a carboy is 40 gallons, so he has 120 gallons of this stuff, because, of course, he's trying to get rid of a much bigger body than a small piece of chicken.
2: The process of purchasing sulfuric acid is the same today as it was in the 1940s. You can only buy it from a licensed supplier, and you need to give a clear reason for its use. Not a problem for a fraudster like Haig.
4: He set himself up a bogus business called Union Group Engineering. He hired a basement in the Gloucester Road in London which was supposedly his workshop. But he began to stockpile quantities of acids. He bought these acids by sending off letters. And when he signed a letter, it was from liaison officer John George Haig. And no questions were asked. The delivery took place.
6: Well, the piece of chicken's been in there, what, 5 minutes? And already it's appearing to, if you like, cook.
7: Yes, well, it's going to burn. This is the process of how the body fat will disappear.
6: How difficult would it have been for him, do you imagine, to do this for the first time with a human body?
7: Oh, incredibly difficult. Most murderers, when they start, if you think of murder almost as a skill, when you pick up a skill for the first time, you're not very good at it. And of course, most murderers are dealing with a range of emotions that they're going through when they have the control over their victim. Some of them might be excited, some of them might be frightened, some of them might be anxious. But of course, they're learning how to deal with somebody they've got in their complete and utter power, as Haig did.
3: The only people that kill on the spur of the moment are the sort of people that are domestic killers, and we call that the red mist. It's done in anger, they lose their faculties, and they kill. When you actually plan murder, it is the systematic shutting down of your own humanity, if you like. You know, it's the same as when you're doing violence. When you're doing violence for money, what you've got to do, you've got to shut down every emotion, every feeling, everything about it, and it's just that bit of work to be done. And that's what he would have practiced while he was in prison, is shutting off emotion. You've got to be able to shut off emotion, otherwise you couldn't do it.
6: After murdering the McSwans, Haig forged their signatures and made people believe they'd emigrated to America. He then successfully sold off their assets, allowing him to lead the lifestyle he aspired to. Nobody questioned the young charmer, and he made himself just over £100,000 in today's money. So now he's a wealthy man.
4: He was, for a period of some 3 years, he lived off the McSwan money, and it amounted to several thousands of pounds, which in today's money we think was probably about £100,000. And he had a wonderful life for about 3 years. This was just what he was aiming at. This was the lifestyle he'd been seeking.
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1: Haig was finally living the lifestyle he craved, staying in exclusive hotels, buying expensive cars, and entertaining the upper classes. With no other income, his fortune quickly began to disappear.
2: He should have been able to survive comfortably on the money that he'd got, but he squandered it, didn't he?
3: Yeah, because easy come, easy go. He's got £8,000 this time, and he's spent that. Well, next time he'll get £12,000. There's a recklessness to his behaviour. It's not that he's complacent. It's more that once he hasn't been caught, once that metaphoric hand on the shoulder didn't appear, he begins to feel himself quite invincible. I suppose once you've got away with one murder, and then a second, then a third, how do you reverse? How do you stop that behaviour?
1: Living the high life, Haig's greed meant he needed to find another victim and kill again.
4: I'm Fred Dinage, and I'm investigating the crimes of John George Haig, the man known as the Acid Bath Murderer.
1: In 1946, he'd killed the three members of the McSwan family and disposed of their bodies in acid. Their murders had netted him a small fortune, but the money began to disappear almost as quickly as his victims had.
3: Haig's very interesting as a serial killer. He's not typical by any means. For one, he's killing a very different group of people. He's killing wealthy, middle class, upper middle class people, people who are going to be missed, because that's not the common pattern of serial killing in Britain.
1: By 1947, the thousands Haig had made from killing the McSwans had been blown on his lavish lifestyle. Overdrawn and being chased by creditors, he knew what he had to do.
2: Haig needed to find new victims, but he had another problem to deal with first. He no longer rented the workshop in London where he'd carried out his previous killings. He was looking for a new, quiet location. That's exactly what he found here, at Leopold Road, in Crawley.
1: He rented the workshop and moved his acid, raincoat, gloves and gas mask into his new centre of operations. Now, Haig needed to find particular types of victims to charm. They had to be wealthy and, crucially, the sort of people who wouldn't be missed.
4: I mean, you've done time with fraudsters, you've known a lot of fraudsters. What's the technique that someone like Haig uses to, if you like, con his victims?
5: It's charm. Also, it's... I talked to a famous fraudster once, a con man, and he was probably one of the best in the world when I was in prison. And millions of pounds was involved. And he said, you can only con a greedy person. He fed their ego. And when you're talking about con men have got massive egos themselves. They really think that they can con the world. And so to him, he was feeding them the food they wanted, i.e. he was stroking their ego, and in return, he was robbing them.
1: Haig answered an ad for the sale of a house in London. He offered the wealthy owners, the Hendersons, more than the asking price, telling them it was undervalued.
6: He managed to get himself into the company of a very fashionable London couple named the Hendersons, Archie Henderson and Rose Henderson. They were quite wealthy, they owned a block of flats, and they owned a small shop called the Dolls Hospital in West London. And Haig considered these to be ideal victims for the acid bath and for him to take over their lifestyles.
3: He simply is very good at trying to identify suitable victims to bump off whom he will be able to use to gain more and more income.
1: Haig led Archie Henderson to believe that he was a successful businessman with an engineering company in Crawley. He proposed a joint venture, and Henderson agreed to visit Haig's site on Leopold Road.
2: On the 12th of February 1948, John Haig brought Archie Henderson to see his new workshop here in Crawley. They went inside the workshop, and when the unsuspecting Henderson turned his back, Haig produced a revolver and shot him in the head.
6: The revolver had actually belonged to Henderson himself, and Haig had stolen it from the Henderson's flat. He taught himself how to use it, and within a second or two, he had shot Henderson dead. He then went back to the Metropole Hotel to tell Rose Henderson that her husband had been taken ill in Crawley and would she come up to see him. And without any question at all, she jumped into the car and was brought up to Crawley, supposedly to have a reunion with her husband. But within a few seconds of her walking into the workshop, she was shot dead too. And for the second time in his career, he had two oil drums standing side by side, ready to get rid of a husband and wife.
2: As with his other victims, Haig placed the bodies in the oil drums. He then pumped in sulfuric acid. He went away for the weekend, and when he returned, he was going to pour away the sludge that had formed. But there was a problem.
6: The basement in London had a convenient drain down which he could dispose of the residue of the bodies. When he moved to Leopold Road in Crawley, there was no drain, and he had to wheel the drums out of the workshop into the yard, and it was a builder's yard, but it was full of rubble. And he found a nice corner where he could empty the drums into the rubble.
1: It's been an hour since Professor Wilson began his experiment to replicate how Haig used sulfuric acid to liquefy his victims' bodies.
3: A murderer, if he's organised and successful, gets rid of the body. He hides the body, he buries the body. In Haig's case, he wants to completely obliterate the body. Now, that's partly because Haig misunderstands this legal term called corpus delicti, which means the body of evidence. Haig misunderstands this and thinks if there's no body, as in the body of evidence, he can't be charged. But of course, that's his misunderstanding of that phrase, corpus delicti, which simply means that there's evidence, a body of evidence, to be able to convict the culprit.
2: And what should happen to this piece of chicken is what did happen to Haig's victims.
3: Yes, well, it's going to burn. This is the process of how the body fat will disappear. But remember, this is part of Haig's misunderstanding of the experiment. Haig thinks everything is going to disappear. There's going to be literally nothing left. Whereas, in fact, there is going to be a residue, and it's that residue that's going to be very important in bringing Haig to justice.
1: For now, Haig was still at large. He'd pocketed over £200,000 in today's money from the Henderson murders, making people believe they'd emigrated to South Africa.
2: Once again, he's in the money, and once again, he managed to spend the money.
6: Yes, he made another nice nest egg out of the Henderson's money, but whereas the McSwan money lasted 3 years, the Henderson money only lasted a year, as if his spending had accelerated at quite a rate. And he's in the red yet again in 1949 and looking for another victim for the acid bath at Crawley.
7: If there's one thing I've learned in my time as a crime writer, it's that there are a million and one motives for murder.
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2: Haig had been a permanent resident at the Onslow Court Hotel in Kensington for several years. Surrounded by a variety of wealthy targets, he just had to choose his next victim. Flossie Franklin and her friend Sally were regular visitors to the hotel. Their nephew, Richard Franklin, remembers how they came face to face with the killer.
3: Tell us about your aunts and their relationship with the Onslow Court.
4: Well, my aunt, Irene, known as Flossie, and Sally were very typical country women. They would come up to London once a fortnight to do their shopping at Harrods, as you do, and have their hair done. And they would spend the weekend at the Onslow Court Hotel, which was very comfortable. They could feel at home, and the sort of people who went there were similar people, probably people who were living on family trusts. But, it is significant, this, because the money that they would have was probably not as much as they would like to have had. So I think if a very smooth operator comes along and chats them up and tells them about his wonderful business opportunity, and I think they might have been thought it was, that's rather exciting. Perhaps we can improve our income a little bit.
3: Did your aunt ever say to you that she'd had conversations with Haig?
4: Oh, yes. Yes, he used to sit down and have tea with them. He was charming. He would go around, and obviously he was sussing out the field.
5: If serial killers had horns on their heads, if they looked like the devil, you would avoid them. But, of course, if they're charming, if they're plausible, if they're entertaining, then, of course, you're going to trust them a lot more, and they can gain access to you to potentially become their next victim.
3: Your aunt could easily have been, for all we know, his next victim.
4: Oh, I think she undoubtedly was on the list. I don't think there's any question about that. I mean, if he'd had tea with her once, with them once, and thought they were sort of not what he was looking for, he wouldn't have bothered to have tea with them again. And I think they had quite a lot of truck with him.
3: Would your aunt, do you think, had he persisted in, for want of a better word, chatting her up,
4: yes,
3: had he persisted, would she have been gullible enough, do you think, to...
4: Oh, yes, I think so. My aunt would rush into anything. She would be easily duped. I think if it had got to an actual invitation to go to Sussex, I think my aunt would have said, oh, how lovely, yes, shall we drive in your car or mine? Bless her, she was well-named as Flossie. I think she would have been, sort of upended into the barrel of acid straight away.
3: Richard Franklin's aunt appears to have had a lucky escape, but the same can't be said for another resident of the Onslow Hotel, Mrs. Olive Duran Deakin.
5: Even these names sound wonderful, don't they, Fred? The Onslow Court Hotel, Mrs. Duran Deakin. You can tell the kind of character that Haig is attacking.
6: Haig managed to sit at the same table as her in the dining room, and they got chatting about all sorts of things. He must have discovered that she had quite a nice little nest egg tucked away in the bank. In fact, she had £36,000 worth of stocks and shares.
2: Haig befriended Mrs. Duran Deakin, and over several dinners, she explained about her ambition to start a cosmetics business producing false nails. It was music to the fraudster's ears. They agreed to become business partners, and Haig suggested she visited his premises in Leopold Road.
3: What do you suppose her reaction would have been when she opened the door to this ramshackle premises?
6: She must have been pretty horrified and very surprised, because on that day, it was a Friday in February 1949, she was dressed in her best fur coat, she had her best jewellery on, a lovely handbag, rings on her fingers and a pearl necklace round her neck. And Haig led her to this very grimy workshop in a builder's yard in Crawley, and it was a very stark place.
2: Mrs. Duran Deacon didn't have much time to take in the surroundings. Haig led her to a workbench to show her some plans. With her head lowered, he pulled his revolver from under the counter and placed it on the back of her head. He shot her dead with one single bullet.
3: I'm Fred Dynage, and I'm investigating the real motive behind the horrific murders carried out by John George Haig, the acid bath murderer.
2: His thirst for money compelled him to kill six people. He thought he'd never be caught if he disposed of his victims' bodies in acid. Haig's sixth victim had been a wealthy widow, Olive Duran Deacon, a fellow resident of the luxurious Onslow Court Hotel.
5: He's running out of control, Fred. He doesn't know how to put the brakes on, nor does he, I think, want to put the brakes on. Once he's on this journey, he's going to continue on this journey until he's actually stopped.
2: Haig had to dispose of Mrs. Duran Deacon's body, as with his previous victims, he placed her corpse into a bath of acid.
6: Once she was in the drum, he took a tea break. He came out of the yard, he walked up the Ifield Road, and he went to a cafe called the Ancient Priors, and he ordered himself poached eggs on toast, and he had a long, friendly chat with the proprietor of the cafe, as if nothing had happened. And then, within half an hour, he had strolled back to the workshop to carry out the disposal of Mrs. Duran Deacon.
2: Haig poured the remains of the acid into a corner of his yard. He then returned to the Onslow Court Hotel to cover his tracks. However, he hadn't accounted for the fact that, unlike his previous victims, Mrs. Duran Deacon would be missed.
6: For a couple of days, he looked as though he'd got away with it. But in fact, whereas no one had reported the other five people missing, 2 days after Mrs. Duran Deacon had failed to return to the Onslow Court Hotel, her best friend, a Miss Constance Lane, decided that she would go to Chelsea Police to report her as a missing person.
2: The police visited the Onslow Court Hotel to conduct inquiries. One officer felt that 39-year-old Haig was out of place amongst the elderly residents. Checks revealed that Haig had a criminal record for fraud, and the police started to look into the business activities of this supposed gentleman. The police quickly discovered Haig's workshop here in Crawley, but nothing could have prepared them for what they found. It was like a scene from a Hammer horror movie. On the hunt to find evidence that would incriminate Haig, Detective Sergeant Pat Heslin forced entry into the Leopold Road workshop.
6: Heslin walked straight into Haig's workshop of death and discovered all his implements. Heslin recovered the revolver and the bullets. He also recovered a small little bit of paper. It was the receipt for a dry cleaning shop in Reigate. He went there on the Sunday and he recovered a fur coat. It was the fur coat belonging to Mrs. Duran Deacon. Haig realised that the game was up at that point, so he changed his tack completely and he decided to make a confession. He confessed to killing Mrs. Duran Deacon. But then, to the astonishment of the police, he began telling them all about the other five killings and the disposals. But he thought that they couldn't touch him.
7: Would I say I'm ready to be executed? Yeah, I mean, it's not going to be that big deal.
8: We were dedicated to killing Nazis. And that's what we volunteered for.
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2: Haig believed the acid had dissolved his victims, and if the police couldn't find a body, then there were no legal grounds to convict him. He was wrong on both counts. Our experiment with Professor Wilson reveals the error that brought Haig to justice.
4: So, David, here's our chicken after just 2 hours in the sulfuric acid.
5: We can see that the chicken is obviously diluted inside. Some of the body fats have been burnt off. There's a change in colour. And we used another piece of chicken in sulfuric acid, which has been diluting for 1 day. And here's the result. It's this sludge, this type of sludge, though, that's going to be the beginning of his downfall in relation to Mrs. Duran-Deacon.
2: One of Britain's leading forensic pathologists, Professor Keith Simpson, was brought in to examine Haig's premises. In the corner of the yard, he discovered 28 pounds of human body fat, part of a human foot, and a set of dentures which were shown to belong to Mrs. Duran-Deacon. Haig became desperate. He had one last con up his sleeve he believed might save him from the gallows, a plea of insanity. Haig claimed that all his crimes had been committed to satisfy a lust for blood.
6: Haig put this blood-drinking claim into his statement at a very early stage. So if he was doing it, he was acting very cleverly indeed. But I think he was putting it in to perhaps try and show that he was insane. And in fact, that was the defence that was given at his trial, that he was insane and therefore shouldn't hang.
2: In July 1949, Haig's trial for murder began at Lewis Crown Court.
4: Now, such a sinister set of killings had generated huge public interest, and the streets outside were packed with people curious to take a look at the man the press had labelled the vampire.
2: Vernon Evershed remembers the trial as if it were yesterday.
4: If you hadn't have known what he'd done, was he the sort of bloke you could have...
15: Passing the street?
4: Yes.
15: Yes. He could have been a bank manager. That's what he looked like. Immaculate.
2: Vernon was a copy boy working for the local newspaper. He got to experience the atmosphere of a trial that remarkably only lasted for 3 days.
15: There was a lot more interest in that sort of case because, bearing in mind there's no TV, it made it a sensational story and was the talk of the day. People talked about it at work. What's happened today, you know? They've brought the oil drums in today and all this sort of business. There were 33 witnesses. Some of them virtually only said one or two words like yes or no. You know, did you see Mrs. Duran-Deacon come back into the hotel? No.
4: During the trial, Haig's defence team didn't deny the murders. Instead, they tried to portray their man as being mentally ill and therefore unable to fully appreciate the morality of his acts.
3: And his claims, Haig's claims, that there were other victims who he'd killed because he wanted to drink their blood.
15: Yeah, well, there was no other circumstantial evidence, and the police never followed those up anyway. Blood drinking was another part of the ploy, because of the fact that one of the doctors said in between the disposing of Mrs. Stewart and Deacon, he went to the George Hotel in Crawley and had poached eggs on toast and then came back and had a pint of blood. The doctor said there's no way that would be possible without him absolutely, vomiting and being ill. And, you know, this was another sort of figment of his imagination.
16: Well, he was a psychopath, wasn't he? He was cleverly criminal.
3: It took the jury just 15 minutes to come to a conclusion. Haig was found guilty and sentenced to death.
15: There was almost a sort of... Well, I can't remember clapping or anything, but there was a sense of justice that will be done. You know, when the sentence of death was pronounced, they said to him after he was sentenced, "Have you anything to say?" And all he said was nothing at all. The feeling was he deserved all he was going to get.
2: From Wandsworth Prison, Haig wrote letters to his family. There were no signs of remorse for his victims.
5: Well, in fact, the insanity plea was never going to be really successful, was it? Because we know that he killed for money. He was quite careful about trying to cover his tracks. Indeed, we never discovered the Hendersons that he murdered. We never discovered the McSwans whom he murdered. And clearly, he was benefiting financially from what he was doing.
3: On the 10th of August 1949, John George Haig was marched the 15 steps to the hangman's noose. In the time it's taken me to recount this story, the acid bath murderer was dead. In the eyes of the law, justice had been served. If he could look down now, and he might be, and see us talking about him, how would he feel about that?
5: He'd love it. Every serial killer I've worked with loves their public image, loves their media, the media attention they're able to generate.
6: I think he'd be glorying in all the adulation that still surrounds him. I mean, we're talking about a case now that happened in 1949, and yet here we are still talking about this extraordinary man, and I think he would take a great deal of delight about that.
5: Even though we're talking about Haig, we're also talking about the circumstances that allows Haig to kill. We're talking about the victims of Haig. We're talking about those people who really matter. We're talking about the circumstances that some people can use to commit murder. And that, to me, is far more important, rather than giving celebrity to the likes of Haig, even though Haig would have loved the celebrity.
3: I set out to discover what could make a man murder six people and dispose of their bodies in such a callous manner. From the evidence I've heard, he was a cold-hearted killer, a man with no conscience who would do whatever it took to make money and satisfy his aspirations to live the high life. For John George Haig, though, his crimes didn't pay.

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0: Harold Jones, in my opinion, was an evil psychopath. He destroyed lives back in 1921, and he's affecting people right to this very day.
1: Sexual sadists come in all shapes and sizes, and Harold Jones was a sexual sadist even by the age of 15.
2: Clever, conniving, scheming individual, an evil young man.
3: In 1921, Harold Jones murdered two young girls. His crimes almost destroyed this quiet Welsh mining community of Abertillery. Both girls knew their attacker and trusted him. After all, he was just a 15-year-old boy himself.
4: What I want to find out is how the trust of the community allowed him to kill again. And did Harold Jones go on to become the man known as Jack the Stripper?

0: I'm Fred Dynage, and after 40 years of reporting on serious crime, I know that a murderer can be any class, gender, or age. And that's why I want to re-evaluate the horrific murders committed by 15-year-old killer Harold Jones.
1: Two young girls lost their lives in the most brutal manner, and nobody believed a young boy could be responsible. In 1921, Harold Jones lived in the Welsh town of Abertillery. He was one of 40,000 inhabitants packed into the narrow streets of the colliery town. Even now, 90 years on, his crimes are remembered by the local community.
0: Neil Milkins was born in Abertillery and is the third generation of his family to grow up here. He studied the crimes of Harold Jones and is keen to talk to me about the impact they still have here. Paint a picture for me of Abertillery in the early 1920s.
2: Well, I know it was a bustling town. It was Abertillery was the second largest town in the whole of Monmouthshire, next to Newport. But although it was bustling, it was hard times. At the time of these murders in particular, it would have been hard for the miners because the 1921 miners' strike was on.
1: Like many Welsh communities, mining was the main source of income, and young boys followed their fathers into the pits. But one lad had other aspirations. Harold Jones was born in 1906 and grew up as the eldest of four children. Despite living in abject poverty, Harold Jones always looked smart with slick back hair. He believed he'd become a boxer. I want to know what drove Jones to be a killer. So I've enlisted the help of leading criminologist, Professor David Wilson.
3: This was a boy who had friends, so, and socialised, so clearly

0: It was somebody who was well known within the local community. There's no evidence that he was bullied at school or that he was isolated. So this is someone who was very much just an ordinary, in inverted commas, a banal, ordinary young man growing up in a Welsh community.
1: Jones left school at 15 and worked at the local animal feed store to help support his family. He enjoyed the job, not only for the money, but because it made him very popular amongst the local girls.
0: Jones was employed by the Mortimers, and unbeknownst to the Mortimers, Jones, who was 15, was having an affair with the 13-year-old daughter.
1: Even at the age of 15, Jones showed signs of strange behaviour in his romance with a 13-year-old girl, Lena Mortimer. A letter would be discovered in which she wrote to Jones apologising for refusing to spit in his mouth.
0: The Mortimer's daughter is saying effectively to Harold Jones, don't worry about asking me to do this to you. Don't worry about it at all. Don't give it a second thought. But what it reveals is something about the sexual development of the seemingly normal, everyday young man who liked swimming and who socialised with his friends and read detective stories. So we're beginning to see in Harold Jones the emergence of a sexual sadist.
1: Life in Abertillery was shattered on the morning of Saturday, the 5th of February, 1921. 8-year-old Frieda Burnell was sent on an errand by her father. Frieda was one of four children. Friendly and polite, she would regularly be seen playing in the street. The journey to Mortimer's was less than half a mile, but she would never return home again.
0: This is just a girl who's, you know, no older than eight, so we're talking about a young child here. But, of course, you've got to remember the kind of community that we're talking about. Abertillery, close-knit community, people looking out for each other, living cheek by jowl, everybody knowing everybody else's business. And so nobody would have worried about a child being sent on an errand. No one would have worried about children playing outside of the house.
2: Well, Frieda's father, Fred, offered to give her a penny extra pocket money if she was quick, because the chickens needed feeding and he wanted poultry grit and some poultry spice. Well, Harold Jones told her that he had the spice, but the grit that she required in a £10 bag, he didn't have. She went out to the shop, he caught her up and said, if you go ahead to Mortimer's warehouse at Princess Street, which is about 400 yards away, he said, I'll give her the £10 bag that you require.
1: Harold Jones took Frieda to the store shed. It was only around the corner from the Mortimer's shop, hidden away in a back street. The little girl had no reason to fear Harold. He was no more than a child himself, after all, and Frieda was more than happy to follow him into the shed. Once inside, Jones launched a brutal attack on the 8-year-old. He sexually assaulted her, and to silence her cries for help, he grabbed a pickaxe handle and rained down a series of savage blows on Frieda's head. The vicious attack took minutes. Jones then calmly closed the door, leaving his victim for dead, and returned to the shop as if nothing had happened.
2: She was heard screaming by four people all outside that store within a couple of yards from the storage shed. And all four of them just listened in silence, heard no more, and they just carried on, just shrugged it off. It must be a child screaming while he's playing.
1: The closest witness was Henry Arthur Duggan. He was working near the Mortimer's shed when he heard a loud scream, which he thought had come from inside it. He listened, but heard nothing more, and so returned to what he was doing.
3: If Henry Duggan had gone into the lane, it's possible he may have seen Frieda's assailant, maybe even have saved her life. The pathology report suggests that Frieda lived for about 4 hours after the attack.
2: Her father reported her missing to the police at 1 o'clock, which was 4 hours later, which might seem a bit unusual. She was always a very obedient girl. But he just got it into his head. She must have gone to visit somebody and he searched high and low. He had the town crier appealing for information about the girl. And, of course, no one came forward because no one had seen her after Alan Jones had killed her.
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14: Frieda's father's search for his daughter brought him face to face with Jones. He told the concerned parent he hadn't seen Frieda since she left the shop. Frieda's father had no reason to question this explanation. Concern quickly grew, and the police force and the local community joined the hunt for the missing 8-year-old. Meanwhile, as night fell, Jones set about disposing of Frieda's body. He went back to the storage shed and placed her in a sack and dumped it in a nearby lane. The police force of Abertillery were about 40 strong and had very limited resources to carry out a full-scale search of the town. Hundreds of residents also joined in the hunt for Frieda.
3: I'm about to meet Ross Mather. He's a retired police officer and historian for the Welsh Police Service. He's researched this case and the role the police played.
15: The night that Frieda went missing, the twinkling of the lights of people with lanterns could be seen searching the areas, both sides of the valleys. The police went to the local cinemas, and as you can imagine, and a valley's town on a Saturday night used to be a hive of activity with cinemas, pubs. And the police went into the local cinemas and flashed up her description and saying that she had been missing.
2: In this very theatre, the same night that she disappeared, an announcement was made to the people that was in the theatre watching Babes in the Wood. Please could you watch out for a little girl of 8, Frieda Bunnell, and gave her a description. They searched everywhere, but apparently they didn't go down that lane.
14: Later that evening, Harold Jones went to the home of Frieda Bunnell's. He wasn't there to confess, but to ask her parents if they'd found their daughter.
0: It's almost as if he's treating all of this as a game. So he continues to find ways of presenting himself as being normal and concerned and anxious about the little girl, even though he knows full well what happened to that little girl.
3: Would he feel any sympathy for the family?
0: No, he'd feel no sympathy whatsoever. He absolutely would not empathise with the victim. Indeed, there's some suggestion in the records that what he sought was her pain and suffering because he was quite sadistic.
3: At 7:30 the following morning, Collier set off on his way to work. Taking his usual route along this alley, he stumbled across what he thought was a bundle of rags. On closer inspection, he realised it was a body. 8-year-old Frieda Bunnell had finally been found.
14: The hunt was now on to find the killer, but no one suspected 15-year-old Harold Jones.
3: I'm Fred Dynage, and I'm examining the crimes of Harold Jones. He was one of Britain's first ever child killers.
14: This 15-year-old boy killed two young girls in the early 20th century. Who would believe that such an innocent-looking lad could be responsible for such horrific murders? On the 5th of February 1921, Harold Jones committed his first murder. He lured 8-year-old Frieda Bunnell into a store shed. He sexually assaulted and then killed her. The next day, Frieda's body was discovered in this lane. Her murder shocked the local community. They believe this callous act had to be the work of an outsider.
3: What kind of impact would that have?
15: It would be unheard of. In a community such as Abertillery, a murder would have been a very rare occurrence, but a child murder would have been very, very, very unusual and shocking to the local community.
14: Dealing with the murder of a young child was unknown territory for the local police force. Their usual crimes involved solving petty thefts and drunkenness.
15: Today, now, we've got 42 police forces within England and Wales. If you go back to the 1920s, I think that was about 220 different police forces. So you had small, tiny police forces with only 18, 20 men in, who might not have had detectives. From my understanding, there would have been about 40 policemen stationed within the Abertillery area.
14: The police had no clues or suspects. Desperate to find Frieda's killer, more experienced detectives from the Metropolitan Police in London were called in to assist. It was common knowledge that Jones had been the last person to see Frieda alive, but nobody suspected that the 15-year-old local boy could be responsible for her death.
0: I've worked in a number of murder cases where communities can't believe that the murderer will come from that community. It will be somebody else who has committed this murder, not one of us. It's the sense in which danger comes from the other, not from you or me.
3: On the day of Frieda's funeral, this town came to a standstill. Shops were closed as a mark of respect, and more than 100,000 people packed the streets to pay their respects to the young girl who'd been brutally murdered.
14: It was on the same day as Frieda's funeral that the Metropolitan Police made what they believed to be a vital breakthrough.
2: Someone came forward and said, "Do you know Mortimer got a storage shed at the back of Princes Street?" And they weren't aware of it. They went there, searched it, found an axe handle, I believe, that they later believed Al Jones had used to hit Frieda over the head. And they also found an handkerchief on the floor that had come out of Frieda's pocket when she was being assaulted. Then Al had become a suspect.
16: It's been all day, don't they?
17: We were dedicated to killing Nazis. That's what we volunteered for.
18: 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How much further can he go?
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1: 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Considering Claire isn't in Paris right now, that seemed odd to the bank and to Claire. Two taps later, Claire says nope to the charge and Wells Fargo is on the case. However you make money work, Wells Fargo can work with that.
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14: Harold Jones told the police that he served Frieda in the shop and had then seen her leave. A week later, he was called to give evidence at Frieda's inquest. This time, though, his account of the conversation with the murder victim differed from his original testimony. Jones was one of the only people with access to the storage shed where evidence had been found. Several witnesses also testified that they'd seen Harold acting suspiciously on the day of Frieda's disappearance.
3: All the evidence pointed towards Harold, and on March the 7th, 1921, he was arrested for the willful murder of Frieda Burnell. He protested, "I am not guilty. I have always said I am not guilty, and I am still saying it."
14: The majority of Abertillery agreed with Harold. They believe the much-like boy from the local shop couldn't have been responsible for the murder of Frieda.
0: Harold Jones, this nice lad that socialises with those nice lads that I see walking, he couldn't have done it, does outrage. Somebody who could rape, strangle and batter a little girl can't be part of our community. They must be a stranger to our community, who have come into our community.
3: On the 20th of June 1921, Harold Jones pleaded not guilty to the charges against him. The prosecution believed Jones had murdered and raped Frieda in the Mortimer's store shed. He'd stuffed her body into a sack and then, under the cover of night, dumped Frieda in the alleyway, where she was later found.
14: Jones told the jury he'd been at work on the day that Frieda had been murdered. Many others took to the stand in support of the 15-year-old.
15: My own opinion is there was a lot of people brought to the court to see what a good lad he was. Character witnesses, as it's known as. A lot of people give him a good character reference. But what must have really thrown the jury into doubting that he was the murderer was the fact that the Mortimers, who were the employees of Harold and owned the store, I don't think there's much doubt that they gave false evidence.
14: Herbert Henry Mortimer protected his employee by telling the court he'd heard Harold working downstairs in the shop during the time he was supposed to have killed Frieda.
0: We know, perhaps the Mortimers didn't know, that when they gave evidence, that evidence might have been shaped by their daughter, who was in a relationship with Jones. And so there might have been a whole range of reasons why the Mortimers wanted to come forward to, in effect, say, Harold Jones couldn't have committed this murder.
14: It's possible that many of the townsfolk who supported Harold Jones didn't even know him. Their judgment of his innocence would have been down to their perception of the smartly dressed 15-year-old. Professor David Wilson has organised a social experiment to illustrate how outward appearances are not always what they seem.
0: I've brought six people who currently live in Abertillery, and I want you just to describe the person that's standing in front of us as we go down the line. What about this man here?
3: Nice smile, laughter lines round the eyes. Yeah, lovely, happy-go-lucky fella.
0: OK, and what about this woman?
3: Salt of the earth. Absolutely straightforward. Chapel on a Sunday.
0: What about this young man here?
3: I think there's nothing about him that would make me apprehensive or worried about him, I don't think.
0: Just an everyday boy like Harold Jones?
3: Yes, yes.
0: OK, what about this woman here?
3: Looks a very straightforward, honest sort of lady to me.
0: OK, and what about this gentleman?
3: Well, slightly more difficult.
0: Why is he slightly more difficult for you?
3: I don't quite know why. Is it the blue eyes? Is it the way he looks at me? As if he knows something that I don't know? I don't know.
0: And what about this young man here?
3: Well, this is the obvious joker in the pack. It's the hair, but you should never judge by appearances. And though he might look, to some people's eyes, a little unusual, he's probably a very nice chap.
0: OK, one of our lineup has a criminal record. Tell me who it is.
3: I suppose I'd have to go for this gentleman on the end.
0: This is Daffet, by the way.
3: Daffet?
0: Why have you chosen Daffet?
3: I suppose it's because of his appearance. I'm kind of drawn towards this gentleman, but I think in the end it's this gentleman's, Daffet's, appearance which makes me think maybe he could be the one.
0: Daffet's doing 10 GCSEs at school, is hoping to go to university, and is a fine, upstanding young member of the community and does not have a criminal record.
3: So wrong to judge by appearances, which is what I said earlier.
0: And therefore, you've got to choose from the remaining five who has a criminal record.
3: Then I'm going to go for my original choice, this gentleman here. Maybe the eyes are just a little bit too close together.
0: Chris was a policeman for 30 years and only recently was given the British Empire Medal because of the community work that he's done in Abertillery. He does not have a criminal record. So would the person with a criminal record please step forward?
3: No! Well, you'd have fooled me. Haven't you got that lovely smile and those laughter lines round the eyes?
0: You chose just on the basis of perception, and that's the key thing in thinking about how Abertillery viewed Harold Jones.
3: Lee, you fooled me, but I'm going to forgive you.
4: It's okay.
3: All the others, please forgive me. But yes, I take your point. That's how a town was fooled by a killer.
14: At Harold Jones's trial, the prosecutor stated that his demeanour did not indicate innocence, but rather a heartless callousness, confidence, and even arrogance.
3: After almost 90 minutes of deliberation, the jury returned their verdict. They found 15-year-old defendant Harold Jones not guilty. Jones was acquitted in his first trial. Would he be acquitted today?
0: I don't think there's any doubt that Jones would have been convicted today on the evidence that existed in relation to that first murder. I think there were just too many ambiguities and loopholes in relation to what Jones was arguing. I think all of that would have unravelled today, which it didn't do in 1921, which led to Jones being acquitted. I think he would have been convicted if he was up in court today.
14: The innocent-looking Jones had fooled the jury. He received a hero's welcome on his return home to Abertillery. They had no idea they were allowing a murderer back into their community. One who would...
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1: 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Considering Claire isn't in Paris right now, that seemed odd to the bank and to Claire. Two taps later, Claire says nope to the charge and Wells Fargo is on the case. However you make money work, Wells Fargo can work with that.
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3: I'm Fred Dinage, and I'm investigating the murders committed by the 15-year-old killer, Harold Jones.
14: In the early 1920s, he became infamous for being the first boy of his age to murder two young girls. On the 23rd of June 1921, Jones was acquitted of the murder of 8-year-old Frieda Burnell. Many believed Jones had been falsely accused of the murder. On his way home through the Western Valley, crowds lined the streets, waving and cheering. Back in his village of Abertillery, he was presented with a gold watch by his supporters and carried shoulder high through the town with a brass band playing. I'm going to meet a relative of a man who celebrated Jones's return. Susan Lloyd's grandfather would quickly regret his actions.
3: What do you know of the day when Jones returned almost in triumph after being acquitted?
7: I know that my grandfather actually congratulated Jones and actually said that he didn't believe he did it. So he was absolutely convinced that Harold Jones was innocent of the murder of Frieda Burnell.
3: Why?
7: Possibly because he just lived in the same community. My own reflection on the matter would be that it bound to have been an outsider. Nobody we know would do that. You know, that we wouldn't be acquainted with anybody who was capable of murder.
14: Susan's grandfather had a daughter called Florence Little. They lived six doors away from Harold Jones. Florence was the aunt that Susan Lloyd never got to meet.
3: Little Florence, what sort of girl was she?
7: Well, I think she must have been very bright. Certainly, somebody who performed in chapel and would have sung and would have read the lesson quite willingly because of having seen what the rest of the family have done. So I think that probably she was quite a bright, intelligent youngster, well-liked by her peer group.
14: Florence Little wasn't so convinced about Harold Jones's innocence. Even at the young age of 11, she had no concerns about approaching Harold and confronting him about the murder of Frieda Burnell.
7: People of Abertillery just couldn't believe that he'd done it. And apparently, Florrie had gone up to him and said that she knew he had done it, she'd worked out that he'd done it, and that he was guilty of Frieda Burnell's murder.
2: A few days after his acquittal at Monmouth, Harold Jones was talking to another gang of youth, and there were a number of witnesses to say that Florence pointed a finger at Harold, and she said, "I know you killed Frieda." And apparently she said this on a number of occasions. She was taunting him, basically.
14: Nobody can be sure if Florence actually knew of Jones's guilt or if her comments to him were mere schoolyard teasing. One thing is for certain, Harold Jones wasn't a boy who took to being taunted. And he could not resist the thrill of killing, despite having been recently tried for murder.
0: Some people, when they murder, are completely overwhelmed by the reality that they've taken another person's life. And they would never, ever, ever dream of putting themselves in a position where they would want to kill again. However, unfortunately, there's a small group of people who, when they first take a person's life, aren't overwhelmed by that. They're incredibly excited by that and want to continue taking other people's lives.
14: 2 weeks later, 11-year-old Florence Little played an innocent game of hopscotch outside her house, just a few doors from Harold Jones's. The young killer had been watching and approached Florence. He convinced her to come into his kitchen for a glass of lemonade. The girl who'd accused him of murder appears to have had no qualms about walking into the killer's lair. Once inside, Jones quickly struck, cutting the young girl's throat and placing her over the sink to make sure that the blood was washed away.
2: There must have been blood everywhere. He'd brag later on how he'd work things out in advance, and he said that he cleaned the blood up. All but a teaspoon of blood which was left in the body had gone down the sink in the kitchen of the house. He said he took it up the stairs, he put it on a table, put a rope on it and got into the attic and dragged it up into the attic. And then he said that he cleaned a little bit of an area around the attic where there was blood, and there wouldn't have been much. And then he said how he cleaned up downstairs.
0: So he's using violence in a very instrumental way when he drains Florence Little's blood. He's trying to get rid of evidence. It's just simply what he has to do. It's like going to the office. It's like going to work. He just needs to get rid of that body.
14: The teenage killer had struck again, but Florence would soon be missed. Concerned about her daughter's whereabouts, Florence's mother knocked on the Joneses' back door. She was greeted by a freshly washed Harold Jones.
2: And he'd even bragged how when Florence's mother went to his house to ask if Florence was in there, he had his hands behind his back and he said, "She was here earlier, Mrs. Little, but she's gone." And Mrs. Little went, and he literally had blood dripping off his hands as he was talking to the mother.
14: The police began another large-scale search only months after looking for Frieda Burnell. They called at the Joneses' house and questioned the boy about Florence's disappearance. Harold denied he'd seen her and pretended to be just as concerned as all the other townsfolk.
2: Harold went out into the street and suggested to the police that they sent to Cardiff for bloodhounds to assist in the search for Florence Little. He went out himself looking for her from perhaps 10:30 at night till 3 o'clock in the morning, and he came back home. He said there's no sign of her. He went to bed and she was in the attic above him.
14: The search continued throughout the night, but not all the police officers were involved. Several of the local force hadn't been convinced that Jones was innocent of the murder of Frieda Burnell. They began to watch Jones, believing he could be responsible for Florence's disappearance.
2: The following morning, PC Cox, who'd kept watch at the back of the house, and there were police watching out the front, when Harold Jones had gone out of the house, the police then went in and searched the house. They went upstairs and PC Cox saw the walls were quite grimy, but there was one spot where it had been obviously cleaned, and he went up into the attic and he said, "I found her."
14: As the police recovered the body of Florence Little, Jones carried on with life as normal, unaware of the gruesome discovery.
2: Harold Jones's father went down to the Lamb Inn and he saw Harold, and he walked up and he said, "Harold, they found Flossie's body up in the attic. The police are going to think it's either me or you, son, and God knows it's not me." And Harold protested his innocence. "Dad," he said, "I don't know nothing about that."
8: People have no idea how much NASA has impacted their lives.
9: One, liftoff.
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4: Harold's father handed his son over to the local constabulary and the boy was taken in for questioning. News of his arrest spread quickly throughout the town. As with the first murder, the local community were unwilling to accept that a young 15-year-old boy was responsible for such a vicious crime. A mob of 500 people gathered outside the police station demanding that Harold Jones be released.
5: And about 500 people, men and women, surrounded Aberdeen Airy Police Station, threatening to kill the officers inside for fitting up Harold Jones for this second murder. And they believed they were fitting him up because they couldn't prove he'd committed the first murder.
6: So they still, people still believed he was innocent?
5: They still believed he was innocent.
4: Aberdeen Airy's senior police officer was forced to come out and face the baying mob. He shouted, "I have found the body of the child in the attic at Harold Jones's house, foully murdered, and I have arrested Harold Jones." At the inquest, Jones proclaimed his innocence. Then, a month before his trial, he changed his story and finally confessed to the murders of both Florence Little and Frieda Bunnell. But his reason for doing so wasn't one of conscience. As an adult, the punishment for murder was death. Jones's 16th birthday was approaching. The quicker he could get the trial completed, the more likely it would be that he would escape the hangman's noose. On Monday, November the 1st, 1921, a smartly dressed Harold Jones stood before the judge at Monmouth Court. People from Aberdeen Airy had travelled to witness the trial of the 15-year-old boy. Many were still unable to believe he would be capable of such hideous crimes. Harold pleaded guilty to the murder of Florence Little and admitted it was he who'd killed Frieda Bunnell. Harold Jones was convicted of murder. The punishment for such a conviction in 1921 was death. But because Jones was 15, the judge could only sentence him to life imprisonment. 20 years later, Jones would be back out on the streets, and some believe would go on to kill again.
7: I'm Fred Dinage, and I'm investigating the teenage killer, Harold Jones.
4: In 1921, he was convicted of brutally murdering Frieda Bunnell and Florence Little. Now I want to know what happened when he was released from prison and how Jones may be linked to a series of killings that were committed by a man known to the police as Jack the Stripper. Harold Jones escaped the hangman because he was 15 years old. Instead, he began his life sentence at Maidstone Prison alongside 600 older men.
7: What was he like as a prisoner?
8: Well, he was a model prisoner. Of course, he was a model schoolboy. He was a model young man in Aberdeen Airy. He's behaving in prison as he had behaved in the community. Normal, banal, ordinary, doesn't draw attention to himself. But the downside to that is, of course, what he's doing is masking. He's never revealing anything about what it was that led him to kill, not once, but twice. He's refusing to speak consistently to any of the psychiatrists. He refuses to open up because, of course, to engage in psychoanalysis involves the person who's being psychoanalyzed to be willing to talk about their behavior.
9: The murders left a lasting impact on the community of Abertillery. Their unwillingness to believe that 15-year-old Jones had been responsible for the death of Frieda Burnell had helped acquit him of her murder and allowed him to kill again. Anger turned towards people who testified for Jones. The Mortimers owned the shop he'd worked in and had lied to support their employee.
5: That finished the Mortimers. The business shut. They'd been in business for 4 years. They shut down. They were basically run out of town. You can imagine all the people that were cheering him into town. They'd have just skulked away with their tails between their legs when they realised what they had done.
9: One family who struggled more than any was Susan Lloyd's. Her grandfather had welcomed Jones back, and the murderer had then gone on and killed his daughter, Florence.
10: What was a thriving home was ripped apart by the death of Florence. There must have been tension and anxiety with that home and depression. And then my grandmother had a nervous breakdown. And it doesn't seem to have been talked about or discussed, you see.
9: Susan Lloyd's family eventually moved away from Abertillery to try and rebuild their lives. Harold Jones also got a chance to move on. In 1939, Britain was preparing to go to war. By this time, Jones had been in prison for 18 years. The war brought Jones hope, as did a man by the name of Alexander Patterson, who believed that men are sent to prison as punishment, not for punishment.
8: Alexander Patterson, his big supporter, one of the prison commissioners, one of the architects of the Borstal system, is going to write a report that basically says the sadism that Harold Jones displayed was no worse, and I quote, than the sadism we would see in some English public schools. So he's going to be saying things which basically normalises the sadism that Harold Jones has displayed in the murders.
5: And he suggested that if Jones was put into the army, he would one day become the father of happy children and make a go of his life.
7: The governor of Maidstone Prison considered Jones to be a man with no hopeful prospects. He never seemed to show any remorse for his actions. The crimes never bothered him. Nonetheless, after 20 years of imprisonment, the authorities believe the boy who'd killed two young girls was now fit for release.
11: Would I say I'm ready to be executed? Yeah, I mean, it's not going to be that big deal.
12: We were dedicated to killing Nazis. And that's what we volunteered for.
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18: 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Considering Claire isn't in Paris right now, that seemed odd. To the bank and to Claire. Two taps later, Claire says nope to the charge and Wells Fargo is on the case. However you make money work, Wells Fargo can work with that.
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7: Should he have been allowed out?
8: The answer is, if Harold Jones was in prison today for the offences that he committed without ever dealing with the underlying causes of why he murdered, he would never have been released.
9: On December the 7th, 1941, the boy who'd entered prison as a 15-year-old killer was released. He was now 35. The Second World War was raging and thousands of men were being called up to defend the country. But Harold Jones wasn't one of them.
8: What we know about his behaviour whilst he was in jail was he was a bit of a coward. And if people spoke to him harshly, he would burst into tears. I don't think Jones had any intention whatsoever of going into the army, but he disappears.
9: Little is known of Harold Jones's whereabouts during the first few years of his release. It's believed he made several visits back to his hometown, Abertillery, the scene of the murders.
5: He came back to Abertillery on a number of occasions when he actually went into Brunethill Cemetery to visit the graves of Frieda Bunnell and Florence Little.
7: Did he try and keep a low profile when he came back?
5: When he came into town, a number of people have told me he was arrogant. He was dressed dandy, his hair was brittle creamed. And if he was ever pointed out, he seemed to enjoy the recognition, like as if he was a film star.
9: Public records reveal that in 1947, Jones eventually surfaced in London. But just how easy would it have been for a killer who'd been convicted of murder to put his evil past behind him?
8: There are some ingrained patterns of behaviour that we've been able to recognise in the child, Harold Jones, that we know have not been worked upon therapeutically whilst in the 20 years he was in prison, and therefore I don't think those ingrained patterns of behaviour are going to disappear. I think they're still in the adult Harold Jones who's living in London, an adult Harold Jones who's a sexual sadist.
9: Jones moved to Fulham, where he got married and had a daughter. Almost 15 years after his release from prison, a series of killings took place in London, not far from Jones's home. They became known as the Hammersmith Nudes murders, and the press nicknamed the perpetrator Jack the Stripper.
5: Between 1959 and 1965, there were 8 women murdered, and 7 of them had all their clothing removed. There were no signs of sexual assault. A number of teeth were removed from the women.
9: The police arrested several people regarding the murders, but they were all released. Harold Jones was never questioned. With only basic police records available and no sex offenders register, the authorities would have had no idea the convicted killer lived in the area. Almost 50 years on, the Hammersmith Nudes case is still unsolved. After extensive research, Neil Milkins believes the man responsible could have been the Welsh child killer, Harold Jones.
5: In 1959, when the first murder victim disappeared, he lived 2 streets from her in Fulham. Immediately after, Harold Jones changed his name from Harry Stevens to Harry Jones. He's moved 4 miles away to Hammersmith, and now he's living within 2 streets of murder victim number 7 and murder victim number 8. There's just too many coincidences in my mind that he just happened to be in this place, that place and the other place when these things were happening.
8: We have a serial killer living in the streets and roads around the Jack the Stripper murders because we know Harold Jones is living there. There's no such thing in my experience in dealing with serial killers as coincidence. And for me, there's some quite compelling evidence to suggest that our Jack the Stripper may indeed have been the charming, plausible 15-year-old boy who murders two girls in Abertillery.
9: The lack of DNA evidence in the 60s means the true identity of Jack the Stripper may never be known.
7: We told the police this.
5: I have spoken to an officer from Scotland Yard, a cold case detective, and basically they say if anything new comes in, we will reinvestigate. But obviously nothing at the minute that have excited them enough to want to reinvestigate.
9: In 1971, Harold Jones died of cancer. But just what secrets did he take to the grave with him? Neil Milkin's theory that Jones was Jack the Stripper may never be proven. But the murders Harold Jones committed as a 15-year-old provided society with a vital lesson that even children have the ability to kill.
8: I think we've got to look at Harold Jones as being the beginnings of the public's understanding that children can kill. So in one sense, there's a direct line between Harold Jones and Venables and Thompson, Mary Bell, all those notorious child killers from much closer to the present day. But Harold Jones seems to me to be quite central in the development of the idea that children are able to take the life of another child.
7: In today's society, a child murdering another child for pleasure still shocks us, whether it's Mary Bell or the killers of Jamie Bulger or Harold Jones. So it's not hard to understand how in 1921 the community of Abertillery couldn't believe that such a crime could be committed by a child. And it was this disbelief that allowed Jones to murder again.
9: This case made it clear that the innocence of youth isn't always so innocent.

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2: 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Considering Claire isn't in Paris right now, that seemed odd to the bank and to Claire. Two taps later, Claire says nope to the charge and Wells Fargo is on the case. 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

0: Many people think that Ruth Ellis is the victim. She's not the victim. She's a cold-blooded killer.
1: I feel an enormous sympathy for her because I feel that she was a victim of her time.
2: As far as the law was concerned, she pulled the trigger, she killed a man in cold blood, and therefore she should be found guilty and hanged.
3: In 1955, a murder was committed outside this pub at Hampstead in London. The victim was David Blakely. And what made his killing so shocking was that his attacker had been his lover, Ruth Ellis. What I want to know is what would drive a woman to hunt down and kill in cold blood the man that she loved, and just how responsible was she for her actions?

0: I'm Fred Downage, and I'm the official biographer of the Kray twins. Well, in 1955, I was just a teenager when the case of Ruth Ellis hit the headlines. I still remember the story. It provoked a national outcry. Even today, the murder Ruth committed and the punishment she received divides public opinion. Her name remains in the history books as the last woman to be hanged in Britain. Ruth Ellis was born Ruth Neilson in Rhyl, North Wales, on the 9th of October 1926. She was one of six children brought up in a traditional working-class family. Her father, Arthur, was a jobbing musician, and as a family, they followed him around the country. Sadly, most of the people involved in the Ruth Ellis case have now passed away. But there's one man who interviewed several key witnesses for a book he co-wrote in 1977. He's the award-winning writer Lawrence Marks. We're actually, Lawrence, in the bar of the Magdala Public House in Hampstead. Let's go back to Ruth Ellis's childhood, her young life. What sort of life was it?
1: She was a bit rebellious, a difficult child. She was not academically gifted in any way, and the family tended to move around. I mean, the life of her father really dictated how the family lived. When he was in work, they lived fairly well, and when he wasn't, which was quite a lot of the time, things were very, very difficult.
0: Ruth left school at the age of 14 and moved with her family to the heart of London, where she found work in a factory. It was wartime, but far from restricting Ruth, it gave her a new lease of life. The mousy brown girl dyed her hair blonde. By the age of 16, she was beginning to frequent the dance halls. It was here that she was to meet her first boyfriend.
1: Well, Ruth was a very keen social dancer, and on this particular evening in 1943, she met a Canadian soldier, not what you would call attractive, but probably with a very full wallet. And they danced, and I think their relationship developed, and it was really Ruth's first love.
0: I've arranged to meet a lady who was brought up surrounded by the nightclubs and dance halls of London. Author Pip Granger has made a study of the life of Ruth Ellis and can give me a real insight into what actually went on.
2: I mean, she was 16, 17. She was dazzled. It was something she'd never come across before. And all the glamour in the ballrooms, you know, the glitter ball, the lovely frocks, because it was a time when English girls had had 6 years of war, no money. They were using gravy browning instead of stockings to make their legs look dark and, you know, they couldn't afford nylons. So it would have been extremely glamorous to her.
0: 10 years older than Ruth, Canadian Claire Andre introduced Ellis to the luxuries she was far from used to. He sent her carnations and would wine and dine her in the restaurants of Soho.
1: Claire told her that he really would like to marry.

0: and Ruth was probably exceedingly flattered that this man in uniform would want to give his life to this young blonde woman.
1: Ruth's life changed forever at the age of 17 when she fell pregnant. Claire André's promises of marriage were revealed to be nothing more than false hope.
0: What Ruth didn't know, of course, and she didn't get to know this until some investigation into his background was conducted by, of all people, her mother, was that Claire was married with children in Canada. Ruth experienced for the first time rejection and how easily she could fall in love. And I think how easily she could fall in love really was the thread that ran through this story.
1: At the age of 17, Ruth had a baby boy whom she named Claire Andrea Nielsen. She was now a mother with a child out of wedlock, frowned upon by others. Ruth made a conscious decision she wasn't going to be a victim. She wanted to take control of her life. Leaving her baby boy in the care of her family, she went back into the heart of London in search of work.
2: She would have had a real trouble getting a job. So she ended up applying for and getting a job at the camera club, which involved her posing naked.
0: You know, men used to go down to this club with their cameras. Few had film in them, I ought to say. And she would just disrobe and sit there in a static pose and be photographed by men. And she knew that the movement of her body, the eye contact, her youth, her pertness, could affect men. And I think that was the first time she really, really discovered that she had this control over men.
1: Ellis's striking blonde looks and newfound sexuality had financial benefits. She was soon offered employment as a hostess at the Court Club in London.
3: Many believe it was a combination of events during Ruth's life that caused her to commit murder. One man who studied what it takes to drive people to kill is criminologist Professor David Wilson.
4: Ruth Ellis is making very conscious decisions about the kind of lifestyle that she wants. So we can almost see her journey from Rill to London, from London into factories. She becomes a photographer's model, she takes her clothes off, and from there it's actually a relatively short step to work in Mayfair nightclubs as a hostess.
0: She was responsible for selling drinks at exorbitant prices. I'm told that cider looks like champagne in a flute and you can charge 3 guineas for it. That's what you did.
4: She was an incredibly hard worker. You know, when she was working in Woolworths in Brixton, she was earning £2 a week. When she was working in the clubs as a hostess, she was taking home £20 a week. Well, we mustn't try and think that this is somehow a poor woman who's kind of blinded by the lights, the glitter, the glamour, the glitz of London. This is somebody who's very consciously making a decision that she can earn more money, provide better for her family, and she can be the person that she wants to be.
5: If there's one thing I've learned in my time as a crime writer, it's that there are a million and one motives for murder.
6: The first Assyrians came into view.
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1: This is the sound of Claire cooking dinner at home. And that's the sound of a fraud alert from Wells Fargo flagging a charge for a pricey restaurant in Paris. Considering Claire isn't in Paris right now, that seemed odd. To the bank and to Claire. Two taps later, Claire says nope to the charge and Wells Fargo is on the case. However you make money work, Wells Fargo can work with that.
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3: The role of hostess involved more than selling drink. Ruth earned extra money by having sex with the clients of the court club.
4: She started as a nude model at the camera club. But once she'd done that, she crossed an invisible line. So it wasn't a really big step then for taking money for something that I think she quite enjoyed. I mean, I think she liked sex in a time when women weren't supposed to.
3: Ruth was leaving behind the life of poverty she'd experienced as a child. Her ability to make money from her clients enabled her to move on and become manager of the Mayfair hotspot, the Little Club. This seemingly glamorous life wasn't easy, though. Ruth underwent several illegal abortions during her time working as a hostess.
5: Ruth had made it clear that she would never get personally involved with any of the gentlemen that visited her club. However, one man proved persuasive in changing her mind. George Ellis was a dentist who regularly frequented the club. He was 21 years older than Ruth and infatuated with her.
3: As with all of Ruth's love interests, things weren't quite what they seemed. George was an alcoholic.
6: There's a sense in which George Ellis is an older man, alcoholic, dependent upon her. She must have felt in some way that she could control that relationship better than she'd been able to control the relationship with Claire Andrea, who had abandoned her.
3: Ruth married George Ellis at a registry office in Tunbridge in Kent. Two unsuspecting passers-by were the only witnesses to the ceremony.
6: They have a child, Georgina, although George Ellis denies that Georgina could be his. He thinks that Ruth Ellis has clearly been sleeping around. Alternatively, Ruth Ellis thinks that he's been sleeping around. So we're back to the sense in which she doesn't trust the men in her lives.
3: The marriage would only last for a year, and it wasn't George's alcoholism that would split them up. Ruth's jealousy was to blame.
7: She was pathologically jealous. I mean, when George Ellis was taken into Wallingham Park, which was a drying out hospital, really, for alcoholics, Ruth got it into her head, for no good reason, that George, far from drying out, was having affair after affair with nurses in Wallingham Park, and she used to stake out the hospital.
5: By 1951, the Ellis marriage had disintegrated, even though Ruth was pregnant. She left George less than a year after their wedding day, and Ruth's dreams of a life of security were in tatters. But it wouldn't be long until she met the man who would be the love of her life, and ultimately, her downfall. I'm Fred Dynage, and I'm investigating the case of Ruth Ellis. I want to know what made her shoot down the man she loved in cold blood.
3: The blonde-haired nightclub hostess caused controversy when she became the last woman to be hanged in Britain.
5: So she'd had two children, she'd been divorced, and despite everything, she still returned to being a hostess and leading a life in the clubs. Why would she do that? Was it money?
6: Well, I think by that stage, she's been given this glimpse of the lifestyle that she could lead by working in this way. So, of course, she's going to return. It's a very conscious decision to return. And once you've cut off your roots, once you've said, I don't want that past, I want something different, Could you really go back to that past? Could you really go back with your tail between your legs? Ruth Ellis wasn't somebody to look backwards. Ruth Ellis was somebody who wanted to look forwards.
3: Ruth's role as a nightclub hostess gave her the opportunity to party with the motor racing fraternity. It was amongst this group of young playboys that she met the man she would go on to kill. His name was David Blakely.
5: On first seeing David Blakely, Ruth said, in strolled David wearing a coat and flannel trousers. I did not like his manner from the start. I thought he was too hoity-toity by far.
4: She rather hoped she'd never meet him again. But he turned up at her club, I think, and they were still a bit cool towards each other because she didn't like his behaviour, but within a month, he was living with her and living off her.
3: David Blakely was 3 years younger than Ruth. He came from a wealthy family and had been left £7,000 when his father died. He spent the majority of his time working on sports cars and had an ambition to become a professional racing driver.
7: She was a groupie in many ways. Yeah. I mean, she was a groupie before her time. And she latched onto this guy, and she was taken by his voice, his good looks, and his desire, I suspect, to be a racing driver, which she saw as being quite glamorous.
6: Here's the kind of man that she feels she deserves. Here's the kind of man who's aspirational for this girl, the strictly brought-up girl from Rhyl in Wales.
3: But looks can be deceiving. Blakely's inability to keep a job and his obsession with motor racing drained his inheritance. His drinking increased. He was soon left penniless. He relied on Ruth to provide him with free booze at her club and also her bed for the night.
4: It was one of those awful sort of cyclical relationships. Grand passion, great lust, followed by extreme violence, huge makings up and back on the old treadmill again. Neither of them understood each other or themselves.
8: All day,
9: we were dedicated to killing Nazis. That's what we volunteered for.
10: Guy Martin going for a piece of history. How much further can he go?
11: We choose to go to the moon.
12: Wow, our flight. What a view, isn't it, John? It's absolutely unreal.
1: 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Considering Claire isn't in Paris right now, that seemed odd. To the bank and to Claire. Two taps later, Claire says nope to the charge, and Wells Fargo is on the case. 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

0: Ruth and David's relationship wasn't monogamous. Ellis continued to work as a hostess, providing sexual services to the men who visited her club. Blakely, already engaged to an heiress, spent time with various women. This complicated arrangement caused jealousy and led to violent fights.
1: It was a stormy relationship on both sides. Ruth Ellis, when she was drinking, could be very violent herself. Blakely was clearly very violent to her, but she was particularly jealous of him. She was incredibly possessive.
0: David took Ruth to race meetings and exclusive parties, but David's friends weren't impressed by the blonde-haired woman who hung on his arm. One couple who frowned upon the relationship were David's friends, the Findlaters.
2: They kind of mothered and fathered him, and they just thought that this blonde manageress at the little club was not the sort of girl that they wanted to see him with. So they, in time, started talking him out of the relationship. You know, she's a good screw, that's really what she is. So screw her and get rid of her.
0: By 1954, David Blakely was having a negative impact on Ruth's lifestyle. The owner of the club made her pay extra rent because Blakely was living with her. It was then that Ruth took up with another man, Desmond Cusson. At 33, he was a few years older than Ruth, and many believe he would play an integral role in the murder of David Blakely.
2: Here was a man who, I think, genuinely loved her. He cared for her. Nothing was too much for Cusson where Ruth was concerned. And Ruth really appealed to him. I can imagine why. I mean, again, she was very good-looking and she was very kind to him. And he, in turn, was very kind to her. In fact, the only man I suspect in her life, including her father, that treated her like a woman. But there was Blakely. And Blakely was the excitement and Cusson was the reliability. And at 26, 7 years old, you don't want reliability.
3: She always had to be the centre of attention. She didn't. And whenever Blakely looked as if he was straying a bit, which he did with monotonous regularity, she would use Desmond Cusson's to goad him, you know, to make him jealous.
0: Ruth's plan to make Blakely jealous worked. He ended his engagement with the heiress and began to talk to Ruth about marriage. It was exactly what she hoped would happen. But this didn't end the violent, jealous rows or stop Ruth from seeing her alternate lover, Desmond Cusson.
4: She treated Cusson badly, didn't she?
2: She treated Cusson, in my opinion, as badly as Blakely treated her. And this became a very dangerous triangle because in the middle was Ruth, and on one side was unreliable excitement that at any minute could flare up and punch her in the face in front of people. I mean, this wouldn't be done in private. And there, sitting there, was a man who could give her really everything that would have suited her life, watching and thinking, why is that man there, who I hate the sight of, hitting the woman I love full in the face with his fist and kicking her in the stomach?
0: Their relationship spiralled out of control. It was affecting Ruth's job. She was given an ultimatum by her boss to choose between her career as a hostess or her lover, Blakely. She chose Blakely. In doing so, she became homeless. Desmond Cusson saw his opportunity and offered her the chance to move in with him. With no other choice, she accepted.
3: When Blakely drank her and misbehaved her, really, out of her job, she was homeless. Cousins gave her a home, gave her an income, and would allow, and this I can't understand, allow Blakely to come and visit and sleep with her in his flat. I've often wondered if he might be a voyeur, but there's been no evidence of that. It's just that he was besotted and he was prepared to go to any lengths to keep hold of her. So he would drive her all over the place looking for Blakely when she was in one of her jealous rages.
0: In 1955, Ruth told Blakely she was pregnant. Nobody knows if she planned to keep the baby but the pregnancy ended in tragedy.
5: It was in late March that David and Ruth had yet another violent row. It was then, according to Ruth, that David punched her in the stomach. Days later, she miscarried.
0: The love triangle came to a head during Easter 1955. David Blakely had promised to spend the weekend with Ruth. She dressed for an evening out, but he didn't turn up. Fueled by Pernod, Ruth's jealousy began to rise. She thought she'd track Blakely down to his friend's house, the Finlaters.
3: She made endless phone calls to the Finlaters' house, and they either ignored her, insulted her, she turned up at the house, they wouldn't let her in. She had a feeling that he was knocking off their nanny.
1: Again, it's all about jealousy. It's all about possession. It's all about the sense in which Ellis feels that she's going to be abandoned. You start with a Canadian serviceman, you go on through George Ellis, you go on through David Blakely, and therefore this anxiety, this worry that here again is another man who's prepared to leave her.
0: Ruth damaged David's car outside the Finlaters in an attempt to bring him out of hiding. It failed. The police were called and persuaded a furious Ellis to go home. As she was driven away by Desmond Cusson, she made the deadly decision that would change her and David Blakely's lives.
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0: I'm Fred Dynage, and I'm investigating what drove Ruth Ellis to kill her lover, David Blakely, here outside the Magdala pub in London.
1: Just what were the events that led to this tragic case that resulted in Ruth being the last woman to be hanged in Britain? The year was 1955, and nightclub hostess Ellis had been abandoned by her long-term lover, David Blakely. Fueled by alcohol and in a jealous rage, she made the decision she wanted him dead. It's alleged it was at this point she turned towards her alternate lover, Desmond Cusson, for help.
2: What I now know to have happened next was they left in Cusson's car to somewhere like Burnham Beaches. I think it was Burnham Beaches. And Cusson produced a loaded gun. And he's taught Ruth and how to fire a gun with the view to killing Blakely, because Ruth had professed a desire to shoot the bastard, quite frankly.
1: It was Easter Sunday. Since Good Friday, David Blakely had been hiding from a frantic Ellis. Now she set out to hunt him down.
3: For 3 days, Ellis has been drinking, taking tranquilizers, is in a heightened emotional state. The adrenaline would be running through her veins. Cusson is going to drive her to the pub. We don't know. What is Cusson saying to her as he's driving her to the pub? This is a man who's shown her how to fire the weapon, has loaded the weapon for her. Is he encouraging her as they reach the pub in Hampstead? Is he saying, oh, don't be daft, you know, let's just drive on? Or is he, in fact, propelling Ruth Ellis to go forward with her plan of shooting David Blakely?
1: She discovered Blakely's car parked outside the Magdala pub in Hampstead, London. As she peered through the window of the pub, she saw he was inside, drinking with a friend.
2: He then paid for his drink, walked out the door over there, outside, and there was Ruth standing with a Smith & Wesson loaded, 6 bullets in the barrel, and she called David. David looked round and saw Ruth with a gun in her hand.
1: Blakely's first instinct was to run, but he didn't get far. Ruth pulled the trigger. She fired 2 shots and then a third that cut him down. Ruth coolly walked up to David's body and emptied 2 more shots into him. Blakely lay dying. With her mission accomplished, she then turned the gun on herself, but the gun jammed.
4: By this time, a crowd had gathered, and it just so happened that a member of the crowd was an off-duty policeman. And she turned to him and said, call the police. And he said, the immortal line, I am the police. And she handed in the gun and gave herself up quietly.
3: I've worked with a number of murderers, and even if the adrenaline is pumping through their veins, once they achieve the kill, they're almost deflated. They're almost flat. And I do get that impression that Ruth Ellis had achieved what she wanted to achieve, and that was all she wanted to achieve. So, yes, please, arrest me. I've done what it is I set out to do.
1: Professor David Wilson has arranged an experiment to demonstrate the emotions that would have faced Ruth Ellis on the night of the murder.
3: So, Fred, I've brought you to the National Shooting Centre in Bisley. Have you ever fired a gun before?
5: Never fired a gun in my life. In fact, to be honest, never held one, really.
3: Gun culture is not really part of British culture, but here we are in a legitimate place where you can fire for the first time a gun. I'm trying to recreate Easter Sunday, 1955. Ruth Ellis goes to the Magdala pub in Hampstead and she's going to shoot and kill David Blakely. So what I would like to see you is obviously shoot the gun and ask you about the power that took to pull the trigger. I want to know how you felt when you have done that. Obviously, we can't use the gun that Ruth Ellis would have used, which was a 38 Smith & Wesson. We're not allowed to use that type of weapon since Dunblane. But this is the closest we can get to the type of firearm she would have used. So I want to see you shoot this at that target.
5: Okay.

0: I think you fit the target. Should we go and see?
1: Yes.
0: So how did that feel?
1: The gun is ever so heavy, but it's feather-light, the trigger. The moment you touch the trigger, bang!
0: But you've never fired a gun before. No. What sort of emotions were you going through?
1: When it fires, an incredible sensation of power. Power, you know, that big bang and the smoke. And having done that, you want to carry on firing.
0: The adrenaline running?
1: Yes.
0: Imagine if you had been drinking Pernod. Imagine if you'd been taking tranquilizers. Imagine if it was your lover that had just dumped you.
1: I can understand how it happened for Ruth Ellis.
0: And of course, women, by and large, don't murder people in this way. They usually use poison. They use other types of ways of killing their victims. So here we've got a woman at the edge of a nervous breakdown, almost, firing at her lover.
1: Well, this is where David Blakely was murdered, outside the Magdala pub in London, shot by Ruth Ellis. It must have been a truly horrific occasion. I'm about to meet a witness of the aftermath. His name, Martin Hart. You were here that fateful Easter Sunday night. Tell me what happened.
2: I was 8 years old and I was walking home with my father past Hampstead Heath Station and into South Hill Park when we heard the shots. It sounded like a car backfiring. And my father brought me up the road and we saw Blakely's body lying there with the blood pumping out of him. And I think my father forgot I was with him because he went over to see if he could do anything. And I saw Ruth Ellis being taken into the pub.
1: What were your impressions of Ruth Ellis, a striking lady?
2: She looked as cool as a cucumber. She looked relieved somehow. It's as though what she'd intended to do was finished with and it was over.
1: I mean, you were an eight-year-old boy at the time. How did it all affect you? Were you shocked?
2: It dawned on me, oh, someone... It isn't just a game. So something real has happened.
3: If there's one thing I've learned in my time as a crime writer, it's that there are a million and one motives for murder.
4: The first Assyrians came into view.
5: This is the story of when Britain was in the eye of the storm.
4: Are any of these alien worlds alive? Animals, insects, disappearing into their surroundings.
6: This is the sound of Lucy, staying on top of her spending. 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
6: This is the sound of Claire cooking dinner at home. 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Considering Claire isn't in Paris right now, that seemed odd. To the bank and to Claire. Two taps later, Claire says nope to the charge and Wells Fargo is on the case. However you make money work, Wells Fargo can work with that.
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0: Ruth was taken to Hampstead Police Station, telling the police she was guilty and a little confused. Within hours, she made a confession outlining how she'd set out to kill Blakely. At no point did she mention Desmond Cusson. When asked where she got the gun, Ruth told the police she'd been given it by one of her clients from the club to pay off a debt. Ruth Ellis was charged with the murder of David Blakely. If found guilty, she would face the death penalty.
1: As far as Ruth was concerned, at the moment she was arrested by PC Alan Thompson and taken to Hampstead Police Station, which is 2 minutes, 3 minutes away from here, she had no desire to live at all. She had killed the man she loved, and now she wanted to be with him. So the quicker she could die, the better.
0: The judge allocated to her trial was Lord Justice Cecil Havers. His daughter, Baroness Butler Sloss, has agreed to talk to me about his involvement.
2: He was very much of the old school, or so say, born in the Victorian era. He was a kind man. He was entirely fair. He had very clear guidelines as to how judges should behave. And he was a traditionalist, so he applied the law as he thought the law was.
0: On the 20th of June 1955, Ruth Ellis stood trial for the murder of David Blakely at the Old Bailey. It was up to Ruth to convince the jury that she didn't know what she was doing when she killed Blakely. But Ruth Ellis was unwilling to play the role of victim. Ruth had re-dyed her hair platinum blonde to the horror of her solicitors. As she was brought into the courtroom, members of the gallery were shocked, and one was even heard to exclaim, "Tart!"
2: I think one problem was that she was dressed as a hostess, I think, in court, with peroxided hair, which in those days was not so usual. She had a career which was of a certain type of woman, and therefore she was much less likely to have public sympathy.
3: They'd have called her a brassy blonde, and it's no accident that the slang for a prostitute at the time was brass, because people who dyed their hair must be loose women in those days. And she would have been seen as a glamour puss, and therefore glamour puss would automatically be seen as a girl with loose knicker elastic.
0: Ruth initially wanted to plead guilty, but her defence believed there were mitigating circumstances that had led her to kill Blakely. When she finally took to the stand, she pleaded not guilty. Her trial would last only 2 days and prove to be one of the most controversial in British legal history. I'm Fred Dynage, and I'm re-examining the events that led to Ruth Ellis killing her lover in 1955. Why did her hanging lead to a change in the law and contribute to the end of capital punishment? The murder trial at the Old Bailey lasted for just 2 days. Ruth pleaded not guilty. Her defence's aim was to persuade the jury that Ruth hadn't been of sound mind when she pulled the trigger. However, in 1955, diminished responsibility wasn't on the statute book. All they could hope for was for Ellis to be found guilty of manslaughter.
4: Her defence was pretty meagre, to say the least. Various issues did not come out at court that might have put the circumstances of her life in a better context. We might have heard more about the tranquilizers that she was using. We might have heard more about the baby that she lost. So there was quite a lot that didn't come out at court that probably would have helped her.
0: The court called Desmond Cusson. His testimony would be crucial in determining Ruth's guilt.
4: He should probably have been in the dock with Ruth Ellis. He provides her with the gun. He loads the gun for her. He shows her how to fire the gun. He drives her to the Magdala pub. And of course, in the background, Cusson has been this love rival Ellis's affection.
0: Desmond Cusson was questioned by the prosecution about his relationship with Ruth Ellis. He admitted they were lovers. The defence lawyer's cross-examination was surprisingly short. His questioning focused on whether Cusson had ever seen bruising on Ruth's body. He confirmed he had. At no point was he asked about his whereabouts on the night of the murder, or if he'd provided Ruth with the gun. Many believe it was Ruth Ellis's own testimony that sealed her fate. When asked by the prosecution what she intended to do when she fired the gun, she replied, "It's obvious. When I shot him, I intended to kill him." Was your father, do you recall, surprised that she hadn't made more of a defence?
2: I think he couldn't quite believe it was such a straightforward case. But he applied the law. And his job was to tell the jury what the law was and the facts. The facts were extremely simple. She had a gun, she'd been given it, and she shot her lover absolutely out in the open in the street. And once the jury had that information and no mitigating circumstances, they had to convict.
0: The jury took just 23 minutes to come to a decision. They found Ruth Ellis guilty. Mr. Justice Havers sentenced Ruth to death by hanging. She calmly accepted her fate.
2: There was a very cold, quiet sort of feeling in court. Nobody moved. Absolute silence when the death penalty was pronounced.
0: The press and public took up her case. A petition signed by 50,000 people was handed to the Home Secretary. They didn't think this woman should be executed for murdering her lover. Some question whether a woman could even be responsible for such a premeditated crime. I want to know why so many people supported a convicted killer. Professor David Wilson has a psychological experiment to explain why people find it so hard to believe that a woman can kill.
5: Would I say I'm ready to be executed? Yeah, I mean, it's not going to be that big deal.
6: We were dedicated to killing monsters. That's what we volunteered for. Oh,
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0: a boy and his father are driving on the M25, and unfortunately, there's a dreadful accident, and the boy's father dies. Luckily, the ambulance gets to the car crash quickly enough to stabilize the boy and take him to the nearest hospital. As he's being wheeled into the operating theater for emergency surgery, the surgeon stops and says, "I'm sorry, I can't conduct this operation. This boy is my son." What's going on in that story?
1: I honestly haven't got a clue. He's my son,
0: yes.
1: And yet his father was in the car crash with
0: yes.
1: him. And his father has died.
0: His father has died.
1: Mistaken identity.
0: No.
1: But he can't be his son because his father, the father of the boy, is dead. So how can his father be the surgeon?
0: Well, Fred, you're not the only person who argued that. I've been asking lots of people the same question I've just asked you, and just watch what they say as well.
2: To be honest, no idea.
3: No idea. No.
4: Got no idea at all.
5: No idea. Unless a surgeon's like a god or something like that.
6: Stepfather, possibly?
5: I have no idea. No, I don't know.
1: I'm none the wiser.
0: The surgeon says, "I can't conduct this operation because this boy's my son, because that is his mother." The surgeon is a woman, and the gender assumption is, as soon as I said surgeon, you thought man.
1: What does that tell you about me and my thought process?
0: Well, it tells me this, because these people were told the answer in the way that I've just told you, and here's what they said.
5: Ah. Yeah, OK, I just assumed it was a man.
3: You automatically think surgeon's going to be a man?
6: Well, yeah, I guess, yeah, a little bit wrong for me to assume, but, yeah.
2: Of course a woman can be a surgeon.
1: So we all assumed the same thing, and we were all wrong. Why did we do that?
0: Well, the key thing was what the last interviewee said. Of course a woman can be a surgeon, and of course a woman can be a killer.
7: Only a day before her execution, Ruth was persuaded to appeal. She revealed the extent of Desmond Cusson's role in the murder of Blakely. The call was put out from the Home Office to find Cusson.
8: Cusson must have been in a state of absolute panic. He went into hiding, and they never found him, and at midnight they called off the search, and Ruth was doomed.
1: At 9 a.m. on the 13th of July 1955, prisoner number 9656 was taken to the gallows. Ruth Ellis was hanged for the murder of David Blakely. She was the last woman in Britain to be put to death.
9: On June the 21st, Ruth Ellis was found guilty of murder at the Old Bailey and sentenced to death in accordance with the law. On July the 13th, she was executed in accordance with the law. But Britain's conscience was uneasy. During those 3 weeks, while public controversy mounted, one man had a terrible decision to make, Home Secretary William Lloyd George. As he went about his public duties, he had to decide whether or not to write the grim words, "The law must take its course." But in the end, he had no choice. As the law stands, and as precedent dictates, Ruth Ellis had to die. For the hundreds who waited at Holloway Jail on execution morning, and for the millions who stayed away, three questions remain. Should a woman hang? Should anyone hang at all? Or should there be degrees of murder?
7: Ruth was executed by the famous hangman Albert Pierpoint. He had concerns about hanging Ruth and told them later to Lawrence Marks.
8: He said to me that she gave me the sort of smile I would have expected had I gone down to the Little Club, a welcoming smile. And I didn't feel right about hanging this woman. Not because I thought she was innocent, but because there was something fundamentally wrong? And he could never quite put his finger on it, but I do know he wrote his letter of resignation after that execution.
7: After she was hanged, Desmond Cusson moved to Australia. In the UK, the impact of Ruth Ellis's death eventually played a part in changing the legal system.
4: She changed two laws, really. She contributed hugely to the abolition of capital punishment. The year after she was hanged, the defence of diminished responsibility was put on the statute books because it was obvious to everybody that she was not in her right mind. However calm she might have appeared, she was not in her right mind.
1: It's a sad story in a way, isn't it?
4: It is. It is. I've got enormous sympathy for Ruth Ellis because she just didn't have the self-awareness to be able to drag herself out of the mire she'd got herself in. And I think the only way out was to kill herself. And being a good Catholic girl, she couldn't do that, so she let the hangman do it for her.
8: But I don't think this was a woman that ever harmed anybody in her life and probably would never have harmed anybody again in her life, except for that moment of madness, were she here sitting with us today, would have said it wasn't madness, Lawrence, it was excessive provocation.
0: At the root of the Ruth Ellis story is this idea of gender assumption, the idea that we have to justify how women might kill because the balance of their mind is temporarily disturbed or because it's a crime of passion. Nonsense. It's just that some women can be violent.
7: Because of Ruth Ellis, the phrase crime of passion is used in our everyday parlance. The law now takes into account the circumstances leading up to and surrounding an act of murder within the context of a relationship.
1: You have to remember, crime always has a victim. But in the case of convicted murderer Ruth Ellis, well, some would say she was just as much a victim as David Blakely, the lover she killed.

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0: The Derek Bentley case is one of the most tragic and staining cases in the history of our criminal justice system.
1: It was the single biggest nail in the coffin of capital punishment in this country.
2: I never got to meet an uncle that I actually idolise. I miss not meeting that person.
3: On the evening of the 2nd of November 1952,

0: crimes as a journalist for more than 40 years. It's estimated that approximately 38,000 people were murdered in Britain throughout the 20th century. I'm investigating the most notorious of these crimes to separate the fact from fiction, like the stories surrounding the infamous case of Derek Bentley. It started as a night of petty theft involving two teenagers, but ended up with the murder of a police officer, with Derek Bentley hanging for the crime. It's now one of the most famous cases of the 20th century. He was sentenced to death without even pulling the trigger of the gun that killed PC Sidney Miles. Ultimately, this case played a significant part in the abolition of the death penalty. Derek William Bentley was born in 1933 in Blackfriars, London. He spent his early childhood growing up amongst the rubble and bombings of World War II. At the age of four, he fell from a lorry, and it's believed this irreversibly damaged his brain, stunting his mental growth and causing epilepsy. Someone who knows all about Bentley's life and family is his niece, Maria Bentley Dingwall.
1: Tell me about Derek Bentley. What sort of lad he was?
2: Fun-loving. Adored animals, absolutely. He's like, you know, straight anything, go past the door, it was in the house. Really close to my mum, his sister Iris, because of his mental disabilities, his mental age. I think he was just a great guy. You know, I'm so sad I didn't really know him, but I met him and know him through what Mum told me about him and, you know, Nana and Grandin and the photographs and whatever else.
0: The war was a traumatic time for the close-knit Bentley family. Three family members, including Derek's 13-year-old sister, were killed just 3 days into the Blitz. On one fateful night in 1944, Bentley himself was buried alive when a German incendiary bomb hit the house in Southwark. He was only 11 at the time. The constant moving of home and his medical care fragmented Bentley's education. He found school difficult and failed his 11 plus.
1: And Derek Bentley at school, did he struggle at school?
2: Very much so, because of his mental disability, you know, because of the fall that he had. His mental age was 8. And sometimes he just couldn't cope with the classes. So Mummy used to sit with him in the classes at Norbury and just, you know, to calm him down so he could get on with his work. But the fall just completely took everything away from him and made him not quite the way he was.
0: It was from this point that Bentley began to change. The once innocent boy began to get into trouble with the law.
1: In 1948, Bentley committed two minor offences, theft and attempted break-in and entering. He was then sentenced to 3 years at Kingswood Approved School, where he met educational psychologist Hugh Moore.
3: He was quite small and completely illiterate. He could only sign his name with a cross. He was teased a great deal, and he didn't like being teased at all. The profile that I made of him showed that he was a very much a low average non-verbal IQ of 70 and was what they called in those days ESN, educationally subnormal.
0: Kingswood Approved School ran a strict military-style regime. Hugh Moore was popular with the pupils because he refused to carry out beatings. He was known as Slasher, because of his haircut at the time.
3: I had to go so frequently to the Mr. Adams' office.
1: The head teacher.
3: The head teacher, the principal, and witness the beatings. With Derek particularly, he was beaten for these very minor offences. And I looked so worried when I came out with him. He said to me, he said, "Don't worry, Slash," he said. I've got corns on my bum. It doesn't worry me at all. He said, "It's no problem as far as I'm concerned."
0: Bentley was released from Kingswood Approved School in 1950, aged 18, and spent the next 6 months as a recluse.

0: loose. The world of work was to prove another hurdle.
1: Teenagers growing up during the war had a tough time of things. It was a case of join the military or get a job. Post-war led to greater opportunity for freedom and independence. I'm about to meet a man who at the age of 29 became the youngest prison governor in England and dealt with some of our most hardened criminals. Professor David Wilson is one of Britain's leading criminologists. England in the 1950s, after the war, if you were a teenager, what would it have been like?
2: After the war, being a teenager, you're thrown out of school at 15, 16, you're into the world of work. In 1939, something like 320 14 to 17-year-olds had been convicted of serious crime, murder, manslaughter, rape and robbery. But by the early 1950s, that number has quadrupled. And so people are beginning to focus on this generation of young people after the war, being anxious about what to do with them, being anxious about the kinds of crimes they're committing.
0: Supported by his family, the boy with the low IQ did his best to put his days of crime behind him.
2: Bentley has no luck throughout his life. We have to be as simple as that. After he leaves the approved school, he initially tries to get work as a furniture remover. He hurts his back, so he has to give that job up. He then works as a refuse collector. He's not able to do that. He ends up as a road sweeper. When his National Service call-out papers arrive through the letterbox, he goes along for the tests. They realise that he's functionally illiterate. He's an IQ of 66 to 77. He's got problems with his epilepsy. So this is a young man who's going nowhere fast.
3: People have no idea how much NASA has impacted their lives.
4: One, lift off.
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0: Bentley's failure to be accepted into society left him frustrated. He found himself mixing with the wrong sort of company.
18: He fell in with the local gang that were going the rounds and doing small jobs or big jobs, and just fell in with them and went along with them, but was in no sense a leader.
1: When he was 18, Bentley made friends with Christopher Craig. He was 3 years younger than Bentley, and they both had the same learning difficulty. They were illiterate. Bentley quickly developed an admiration for his new friend, Craig.
19: Sadly, there was a person in his, that was in the era called Christopher Craig, who had two boys that he would lead around like anything. One was my uncle, Derek. We tried to stop Craig coming near us, near our family. My grandfather did, by going to the police station and saying, can you speak to the family saying we don't want him around here? He was sadly easily led because of his mental disability. You know, he was tall, he was strong. And of course, Craig wanted him because Craig was just a, you know, a nasty character and wanted a 6-foot softie that he could twist around his finger.
0: Little could the Bentleys foresee the role Christopher Craig would go on to play in their son Derek's life. 16-year-old Craig was from a respectable middle-class family and the youngest of eight. His ambition was to become a qualified gunsmith. However, on leaving school, he ended up working at a garage in Camberwell.
2: Christopher Craig, though, has what we would now call dyslexia. So, like Bentley, he's functionally illiterate. So people read stories to him. He's a fantasist. He likes comic books. He likes going to the cinema. And he's completely obsessed with guns. He's somebody, though, that's going to really say to Bentley, who's rather more timid and feeble, here are the kinds of things that we should be getting up to. And so that's where this kind of poisonous relationship develops between Craig and Bentley.
0: After the war, guns and weapons were easily accessible. Many had been left or discarded by the military. Craig had a fascination with guns and kept an arsenal of weapons in his room. He had already been convicted for possessing firearms without a license.
2: They carry guns because it makes them feel like a man. It makes them feel powerful. It makes them feel in control. And often, of course, these young men don't have power and control in other aspects of their lives, and carrying a gun gives them that sense of who they'd like to be. He wants to be James Cagney. That's his role model, and that's why he was so obsessed with guns, and that's why he carried a gun, because it was the only time that he felt in charge, in control, and that people wouldn't laugh at him.
1: It was on the 2nd of November 1952 that Derek Bentley and Christopher Craig's rebellious friendship took a sinister turn.
0: It would lead to the murder of a police officer and ultimately the hanging of Derek Bentley.
1: I'm Fred Dynage and I'm investigating the famous case of Derek Bentley, known of course for the memorable line, "Let him have it."
0: It would lead to the most heinous of crimes, the death of a policeman, for which Bentley would hang. What really happened that fateful night? Derek Bentley's life was to change forever on the evening of the 2nd of November 1952. He went to the Astoria Cinema where his sister Iris worked, but he'd left feeling unwell. When Iris returned home, Bentley had gone out. She had no idea he'd gone to meet up with his friend and local bad boy, Christopher Craig. The teenagers were bored, restless, and out for trouble. It's thought that Bentley had no idea that his friend Craig was carrying a loaded revolver as they walked the streets of London.
1: Benedict Bernberg, the now retired human rights lawyer, has been described as a pioneer radical lawyer and a champion of civil liberties. His passion for justice sparked his interest in Bentley's story.
20: Christopher Craig, who was only 16 at the time, had a burning hatred of the police. Bill Bentley, the father of Derek, was very concerned, as was the mother, that young Derek should not have anything to do with Craig. Craig was bad news.
1: On a night out together, Bentley and Craig were spotted just after 9 p.m. entering Barlow and Parker's, a confectionery warehouse in Croydon.
20: Craig was the leading spirit in all this. And initially the idea was to break into a butcher's shop. But when they got to the butcher's shop, the light was on, so they didn't go there. Craig then went a little further down the road, Tamworth Road, just around the corner here. But there was a wholesale confectioner's factory in the road, and that was a two-story building with a flat roof at the top.
0: Despite their efforts to be inconspicuous, the teenagers were being watched. A lady by the name of Mrs. Ware had been looking out of her daughter's bedroom when she spotted two youths walking along the road, acting suspiciously. She noticed them because they shied away from the lights of traffic and pulled their hats over their eyes. She then watched as they jumped the gates into the yard of a private warehouse.
1: It was then that Mrs. Ware told her husband, who ran to the nearest phone box and called the police. No one could have predicted the events that followed.
0: The boys climbed their way up a drainpipe onto the flat roof of the warehouse, unaware that the police were not far behind them.
20: A detective constable, plainclothes officer, Fairfax, managed to get up onto the roof, followed a little later by two or three others. When Fairfax got to the roof, he saw the two youths, Craig and Bentley. They were huddled together near a lift shaft, which was some distance away from where Fairfax was.
3: We were dedicated to killing Nazis. That's what we volunteered for.
21: 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How much further can he go?
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0: D.S. Fairfax shouted at the boys to give themselves up, but the two teenagers weren't willing to come quietly.
20: According to the police evidence, at any rate, Craig shouted out to them, "If you want us, fucking well, come and get us."
0: Taking them at their word, D.S. Fairfax charged at the pair. He grabbed the person nearest to him, Bentley. The teenager gave himself up to the police officer, but Craig, his partner in crime, wasn't going to surrender. Instead, he pulled out the revolver that he'd been concealing. What resulted was a tense standoff between him and the police. Years later, what happened on the roof is still subject to much debate.
2: Some of the statements that are later made by Bentley in court and the police don't correspond. But seemingly, according to the police, what happens at that point is that Sergeant Fairfax, who's pushing Bentley forward, because Craig's obviously got a gun, at which point it's alleged by the three police officers that Bentley says, "Let him have it, Chris."
4: Allegedly, those words were to start a chain of events that would leave one policeman injured and another dead. Christopher Craig began firing and DS Fairfax was shot in the shoulder. Craig had been only 6 feet away. Fairfax then grabbed hold of Bentley and used him as a human shield.
2: Now, this is really crucial, Fred. "Let him have it, Chris," is clearly an ambiguous statement which might imply that Bentley is inciting Craig to fire at the police, albeit it could also be interpreted as, "Give your gun to the police officer." Now, this is going to be crucial at the trial.
4: Derek Bentley was arrested while Christopher Craig was holding back the police with his loaded revolver. Soon, armed reinforcements were on hand. Uniformed police officer Sidney George Miles took the lead. As he burst onto the rooftop, Craig fired off another round. The bullet struck PC Sidney Miles between the eyes, killing him instantly. Christopher Craig had murdered a police officer. The sad irony was that the victim was not a stranger to Bentley and Craig.
19: Sidney Miles was a friend of our family. He was our local police officer and he knew how we felt about Christopher Craig. We'd actually been speaking to Sidney about, you know, what can we do about Christopher Craig and how can we stop this from happening, and, you know, that he's a nasty boy, he's got guns, and, you know, the whole neighbourhood were trying to sort this situation out with Craig.
4: PC Sidney Miles' death didn't stop Christopher Craig. A gunfight broke out between Craig and the wounded DS Fairfax. Fairfax, now armed with a revolver, ordered Craig to drop the gun. Both fired shots. Fairfax fired twice and then rushed at Craig. Craig fired, but no shots came. "See," he yelled, "it's empty." Craig then turned and jumped off the roof. The shooting had lasted 20 minutes, but the drama didn't stop there. Craig fell over 20 feet, landing on a greenhouse. He fractured his spine and left forearm and broke his breastbone. Unable to move, he was arrested. Derek Bentley, who'd been held by the police during the shootout, was taken to the station for questioning.
18: Well, he would have been very frightened about the whole thing. Being of such low intelligence, he would not clearly have understood what was going on.
2: Whilst going to the police station, it's alleged by the police that Bentley says, "He had a gun, I told him not to use it, he's killed one of your blokes," and so forth and so forth. Everything that would suggest that he knew that Craig had gone armed on the breaking and entering.
4: Bentley's family had no idea of the events their son had been involved in that evening.
19: Mum had stayed up late that night because Derek had gone out with his friend. Next thing, the doorbell went and police came in and said that that Derek's been arrested for murder. And it wasn't until afterwards that we learnt from the police that it wasn't Derek that shot a police officer. So we had to wait for a journalist to tell us this information.
4: After hours of questioning, Derek Bentley signed a statement. In it, he denied all knowledge of Craig having a gun and took no responsibility for the murder of PC Miles. Nevertheless, he was charged with murder alongside Christopher Craig.
19: "I don't like painting him Lily White. I've always said that if they've charged him with being on private property and attempted burglary, then that would have been a fair assessment of what happened that night."
2: Given the fact he is a moral reasoning of a four-year-old, Derek Bentley probably didn't even understand a word that they were claiming that he had just signed his name to. And of course, that statement, signed, albeit misspelled, is going to again be one of the key prosecution items in the court case.
5: Bentley and Craig's visit to the confectionery warehouse had turned sour.
1: one policeman injured, another dead. Craig's Al Capone fantasies had come to life. But this was Croydon, not Hollywood. It wasn't going to have a glamorous ending.
0: And it would be Derek Bentley who would end up paying the ultimate price for the crime.
1: I'm Fred Dynage, and I'm investigating one of the most controversial cases in British legal history, that of Derek Bentley and Christopher Craig. One policeman injured, another dead.
0: What started out as a petty theft had turned into a deadly shootout. Bentley and Craig had to face the consequences of their actions, and it would lead to one of the biggest miscarriages of justice in the...
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0: On the evening of November the 2nd, 1952, Christopher Craig had shot dead PC Sidney Miles on a rooftop of a Croydon warehouse. Both he and his accomplice, Derek Bentley, were arrested and charged with murder. But just how guilty was Bentley?
1: How could he be charged with murder, though, when he wasn't the one who fired the shot?
2: Well, here's one of those peculiarities of English law. If Bentley knows that Christopher Craig is carrying a gun and is aware of that fact, he is an accomplice, even though he himself didn't carry a gun. But it gets worse than that. The prosecution was able to prove, through that phrase, "let 'em have it, Chris," that there was incitement. So not only was he, Bentley, an accomplice, he, according to the prosecution, incites Craig to fire the weapon, which is going to lead to one police officer being killed, another police officer being shot. So in the eyes of English law, he's just as guilty as Craig, even though he wasn't actually carrying the weapon, and indeed was under arrest at the time that the police constable was killed.
0: On the 9th of December 1952, just 1 month after the murder of PC Miles, Derek Bentley and Christopher Craig stood trial for murder at the Old Bailey. They both pleaded not guilty. The punishment for murder was hanging. However, at just 16, the gunman, Craig, could only face imprisonment because of his age. But for Bentley, age 19, a guilty verdict would mean death.
20: It is the doctrine of a joint enterprise. The law at the time, and indeed in a sense still is that if two or more people go on an expedition to commit a serious offence, a felony, and go intending to resist arrest by force, and somebody is killed in the process as a homicide, then they are both equally responsible for the actions, even though one of them may not have been responsible for the death.
1: When the family realised that he was being charged with murder, even though he'd not fired the shot himself, what was the reaction?
19: Well, you know, we've got great British justice. He'll be proved innocent in court.
0: The trial lasted 2.5 days. Derek Bentley's defence lawyers gave no opening speech, and no one other than Bentley was called to the stand to give evidence on his behalf.
19: We didn't have money. We couldn't afford a private solicitor like the Craigs could. We had state representation, and the state representation didn't want to anger the judge.
20: His own counsel took the view that he ought to have hanged. And if your own counsel feels that, there's not much inclination to defend a person like that. It was that in itself was one of the great shortcomings.
19: Nanny and Grandad weren't allowed to give evidence regarding his state of mind, his and what sort of person he was like either. None of this was allowed to happen. In a 2.5 day trial, they wanted one conviction and one conviction only, and that was of guilty.
0: The prosecution's aim was to prove that on the night of the murder, Bentley knew Craig was carrying a gun, and furthermore, that he'd encouraged him to shoot by shouting the infamous words, "Let him have it," therefore making Bentley complicit of the crime and guilty of murder. The statements Bentley gave during his arrest were used against him in the trial. Years later, it's believed these statements may not have been the exact words of Bentley, a man with an estimated mental age of 8. Dr. John Olson is one of the leading experts in forensic linguistics.
1: John, forensic linguistics. Explain, please.
3: Forensic linguistics is where language interfaces with the law. It has been very important, especially in cases like Derek Bentley, Birmingham 6, the Guildford 4. A number of analyses have been done of statements which were supposed to have been produced by suspects or witnesses, and some of them have turned out to be, in some respects, somewhat suspect.
0: In court, Bentley denied knowing that Craig had a gun. However, in his statement to the police, Bentley appears to indicate that his accomplice was armed on the night of the killing.
3: His first reference to the gun is as a definite article, so he says, "I did not know he was going to use the gun." And it would appear that he said that completely spontaneously. So first of all, it's a spontaneous negative, "I did not know." And second of all, no reference to the gun up until now, so why not a gun? But instead, we have the gun. The point about statements at that time was that they were supposed to be taken according to judges' rules. They were supposed to be dictated. And in fact, the police officers giving evidence at Bentley's trial stated that he had just simply dictated it to them, which I believe to be completely impossible. I think you have to be reasonably literate to be able to dictate.
2: In the early 1950s, there would be heightened passions. A police officer has been killed. The police would be wanting to arrest somebody for it. They'd be fully aware that Christopher Craig was only 16. Derek Bentley was therefore the culpable one. We've got a young man, a feeble-minded young man, effectively being verbaled, signing his name, D-E-R-K, and signing, effectively, his death warrant.
0: The crux of Bentley's defence was that when the fatal shot was fired, he'd been under arrest. But when questioned, he appeared to contradict this, revealing that he'd been free and in a position to run away at any time. He believed it would help his cause if the jury learned that he'd stayed with the police by his own volition. Bentley didn't understand that being under arrest no longer made him an accomplice.
20: What the trial didn't disclose is that if there's a joint enterprise, it's an agreement which can be terminated, and it had terminated before the shot was fired at PC Miles. That shot was not fired until about 15 minutes after Bentley had been detained. So he was arrested. He was under arrest at the time and had been for about 15 minutes when PC Miles was shot.
7: If there's one thing I've learned in my time as a crime writer, it's that there are a million and one motives for murder.
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1: When someone like Bentley, who is illiterate, takes the stand, how confusing is it for them?
3: Incredibly difficult, because barristers, when they are examining somebody or cross-examining somebody, they're not interested in the truth. They're interested in a version of events. So the prosecution has a narrative of the whole crime. They want to put that narrative to the jury. They're going to be focusing on questions which give them the correct answers to put that narrative over. Here, the narrative was very well established by the statement, and of course by the fact that Bentley, as you say, made such a poor witness. He was really unable to answer questions in a satisfactory way. He contradicted himself. He appeared to be untruthful and deceitful, which may not have been the case at all. He just simply wasn't able to put his point over very well indeed.
1: The most damning evidence in the trial came from the three police officers who'd all been on the roof at that time. They stated that just before Craig started firing, Bentley had shouted out, "Let him have it, Chris."
20: Both lads denied that those words were ever said. And it's very curious, as those words was also used in an earlier case about 12 years before, where a police officer had been killed in a rather similar event. And the suggestion is that they simply lifted the words from that earlier case and used them as a way to ensure that Bentley went down.
19: He always said, when he was asked by my grandfather, "Did you say those words?" And he said, "No, Father, I didn't. Never did." And there's one trait that we have in the Bentley family. We can't lie. It's just something that isn't in us. So Derek could tell lies anyway. It was like he just wasn't able to.
1: Lord Chief Justice Rainer Goddard summed up the trial by asking the jury if they considered the police to be conspicuous liars,
0: willing to lie away the life of a young boy.
20: The judge had talked rhetorically about these brave police officers would have fabricated evidence against someone. He was inflaming the jury to convict.
1: On the 11th of December 1952, the jury took just 75 minutes to decide that both Derek Bentley and Christopher Craig were guilty for the murder of PC Sidney Miles. Craig, at 16, was too young to hang. Bentley was 19 and therefore sentenced to death.
0: With Bentley found guilty of murder, the judge had no choice but to send him to the gallows. Still, Maria believes the judge had been biased against her uncle.
19: Lord Chief Justice Goddard just went for the full sentence of the death penalty because he wanted an eye for an eye, a tooth for a tooth. That was, you know, they couldn't get the boy that did the murder, so they got the next best thing, my uncle.
1: I'm Fred Dinage, and I'm investigating one of the 20th century's most contentious murders. In 1952, PC Sidney Miles had been killed in a shootout on a warehouse roof in Croydon. Derek Bentley and Christopher Craig had been found guilty of his murder.
0: The gunman, Craig, had escaped the noose because he was only 16. But 19-year-old Derek Bentley had been sentenced to death. On the 11th of December 1952, inside a packed Old Bailey, Lord Chief Justice Goddard told Christopher Craig he was the more guilty of the two teenagers. The judge sentenced Craig to 10 years, naming him as one of the most dangerous criminals in Britain.
1: When that verdict was announced and the death penalty was announced, what was the reaction of the family?
19: Disbelief, you know, how could this happen? Derek hadn't shot anybody. He was under arrest for 15 minutes before the fatal shot was fired. His part in any action that night had finished, had ended. So how could this be right?
0: Even after the sentencing by Lord Chief Justice Goddard, the Bentley family hoped for a reprieve. His case was presented to the Court of Appeal on the 13th of January 1953. But it was quickly dismissed. The sentence of death remained. But the 19-year-old's plight was gaining national attention in the media. Protest marches began in support of Derek Bentley.
2: There are petitions in the country, the newspapers are on back of the case, and one of my personal heroines, Mrs. Elsie van der Elst, who's a real character, a real death penalty, anti-death penalty campaigner, is banging on the doors, banging on the gates of Wandsworth Prison, demanding to be let in to see the governor to protect this boy who she says is going to be murdered by the state.
1: Did the family visit Derek when he was in prison?
19: As much as they could. I think it was mostly every day, Mama, Nana, Granddad. And he would ask how about the doggies, how Judy is, and how the cats and other chickens behaving themselves. It was, you know, just things to keep him normal. There was a big, thick screen of glass between them. And, you know, my mother was most frustrated over it. And all she wanted to do was grab a chair and break that screen so she could just hug her brother. And she always regretted not breaking that glass to the day she died.
1: Bentley's final hope of avoiding execution lay with the Home Secretary, Sir David Maxwell Fyfe. Fyfe could advise the sovereign to exercise the royal prerogative of mercy, changing a sentence of death by hanging to one of lifetime imprisonment.
0: In the first half of the 20th century, reprieves were common. Three out of four people who were recommended mercy by the jury had their death penalty quashed in favour of a life sentence.
2: The Home Secretary saw in allowing the execution of Derek Bentley a way of sending out a message to other young people who might be convinced that they would be able to get away with committing this type of crime.
1: The appeals failed. No reprieve came. At 9 a.m. on the 28th of January 1953, a crowd of around 500 gathered outside Wandsworth Prison and sang "The Lord is my shepherd and abide with me." Derek William Bentley, aged just 19, had been hanged.
4: Would I say I'm ready to be executed? Yeah, I mean, it's not going to be that big deal.
5: We were dedicated to killing Nazis. And that's what we volunteered for.
15: Oh, you feel like you have superpowers. Yeah!
17: If you thought curving space and time is weird, you've heard nothing yet.
18: When in El Salvador, we want the Salvadorians to.
12: This is the sound of Lucy staying on top of her spending. 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Yep, nothing gets past Lucy. 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

0: This is the sound of Claire cooking dinner at home. And that's the sound of a fraud alert from Wells Fargo flagging a charge for a pricey restaurant in Paris. Considering Claire isn't in Paris right now, that seemed odd to the bank and to Claire. Two taps later, Claire says nope to the charge and Wells Fargo is on the case. However you make money work, Wells Fargo can work with that.
1: Wells Fargo Bank, N.A., member FDIC.
2: Mum has always said that there was a clock on the mantelpiece in the sitting room, and it struck 9 o'clock, and Nanny just collapsed because someone had just killed her son. From a young, vibrant Nan, from pictures I've got of her, she aged 50 years in a matter of moments.
3: Derek Bentley was hanged for a murder he didn't physically commit. He was the first and only person in the 20th century to be executed in Britain for being an accomplice. After serving 10 years imprisonment, Christopher Craig was released in 1963 to start a new life. Many believe this case was one of the contributing factors that led to the permanent abolition of the death penalty in 1969.
4: It was highly significant because the abhorrence that people felt at what had happened to this poor lad was the single biggest factor in securing the abolition of hanging in this country.
3: But this was of no consequence to Bentley's family. Led by Derek's dad, Bill, and Derek's sister, Iris, a group was formed to clear his name.
2: It was run from the back room of a three-bedroom, semi-detached house, and it was Mama and my grandfather that were the two staunch bull elephants that would, you know, rally everybody around. Janice would ring us up, or we'd have some, we think we might have another lead, and we'd ring up yourselves, and they'd come out and do a story on it, and see if we can get it into the Home Office. So it took over the house, the lives of my family.
4: I first got involved, I think, for the Bentleys in the 1970s or thereabouts. I had always been determined ultimately to take up Derek's case, which I thought was a gross miscarriage of justice.
3: After 40 years of work and numerous appeals, Iris Bentley and her legal team made their first breakthrough.
5: In July 1993, Derek Bentley received a royal posthumous pardon for the sentence of death passed upon him. However, under English law, this did not overturn his conviction for murder.
3: The law still recognised that Bentley was guilty of the killing of PC Sidney Miles.
4: I myself wanted more than a pardon. I wanted to show that, in fact, Derek had been wrongly convicted in the first place, that he, in fact, was an innocent man who didn't need a pardon because he was innocent. He should never have been convicted.
2: It was like bashing your head against a brick wall. They just didn't want to admit that they were wrong, that they'd done this awful, horrific crime to a person that was under arrest for 15 minutes and only had a mental age of 8.
3: New evidence was brought forward to support the legal battle for a pardon. One of the main flaws of the case involved Bentley's statements, which may not have been his own words.
5: When you look at Derek Bentley's statements, can you tell how those statements were put together?
6: That's a very interesting question, and quite a complex question. It's evident that some of it was put together as a result of question and answer. So we have a sequence where he says, there was a little iron gate at the side, full stop. Chris then jumped over and I followed, full stop. Up to then, Chris had not said anything, full stop. Very short sentences. This indicates to me, and to other linguists who've looked at this, that very likely this was from a series of questions. So, what did you do when you got there? Well, Chris looked in the window. Okay, and what did he see? There was an iron gate at the side. If this isn't his spontaneous language, then courts cannot depend on this as being his version of events. In that case, a jury would not be entitled to find such a person guilty.
3: The Bentley family's fight for justice also uncovered new witnesses. One was a police officer who was on the roof on the night of the shooting. He denied that Derek Bentley had ever shouted, "Let him have it, Chris." His statement hadn't been read out at the original court case, and his police notebook vanished from the evidence.
5: On the 30th of July 1998, more than four decades after Derek Bentley's death, the Court of Appeal quashed the murder conviction. The Lord Chief Justice, Lord Bingham, criticised the original judge's summation, saying the trial was such as to deny the appellant that fair trial, which is the birthright of every British citizen. And do you remember, obviously you do, the day when the acquittal came through?
4: I felt justified in my actions. We'd achieved what Iris had always set out to achieve, to get her brother's name cleared. It was a terrific sense of elation. But, of course, it was a great day for British justice, too.
3: Despite Iris Bentley's 44-year battle to clear her brother's name, she was never to hear the final decision. Iris died in January 1997.
2: I had to remember to take the bottle of champagne out of the fridge that my grandfather had bought in 1952 because we were going to win the appeal, and we didn't, so he kept it. And I was the one that opened it on behalf of the rest of my family on that morning. Beautiful sunshine. And you may not have seen them on camera, but they were there with us, Derek, Mum, Nanny, the whole family, to celebrate justice.
3: Derek Bentley's execution raised questions about how we ensure fair trials and sentencing.
2: And it started people thinking about it, not just in the House of Commons, but everyday people, that it could happen to anybody, that if your child had a disability or whatever else, or was just in the wrong place, and the government didn't want to listen to your arguments, then you've had it. You've got no comeback.
7: People know what's fair. People know what's just. People know what's right. And the execution of Derek Bentley was neither fair, just or right.
3: The events of the 2nd of November 1952 are tragic and led to the hanging of an innocent man.
5: But of course we have to remember, it wasn't just Derek Bentley who suffered. PC Sidney Miles was shot and killed in the most tragic of circumstances. So the case begs the question, how do we make sure the punishment fits the crime?

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3: When a murder is discovered,
4: it was a female who had her head and her hands removed. And she had been found in what can be described as like a duffel bag. And she had her wrist and her ankles bound.
3: It doesn't just destroy one life.
5: I don't think he's capable of loving people. Because how do you kill your own children? That was the last thing those children saw, was their dad killing them. How do you do that?
3: It tears communities apart.
6: When her body was located, she was nude. She was deceased. She had some ligature marks on her neck.
3: It's up to the police to not only solve the mystery.
7: The fact that he could go home and look into the eyes of his son, knowing that he had murdered his mother, is just horrific to consider.
3: And track down the killer, but bring them to justice.
8: There's two bodies found. Your first thought is, oh my goodness me, is there a serial killer?
3: In this episode, an 84-year-old man is found strangled to death in his own home.
9: It must have been very traumatic for her to have found her father in such a manner.
3: Meet the murder detectives.
10: It had guns missing, so that there's an element of danger to everybody, to the public.
3: Who reveal how they caught the killer.
7: With strangulation, it's not instant. You literally have to be strangling them and watching their life ebb away.

0: In the affluent area of Ramsgate, in the southeast of England, an 84-year-old man is found dead in the living room of his home.
1: I got the call.

0: a retired town clerk.
1: Mr. Speakman was found by his daughter late in the evening, and as a result of obviously being unable to contact her father. It must have been very traumatic for her to have found her father in such a manner. Well, this is Park Road, Ramsgate. It's actually quite an affluent little area. It's nice houses, mainly detached, some terraced houses. And this is the house of Mr. Speakman, where well, I attended on the morning in November and was confronted with the crime scene. When I got into the front room, the body was laying on the floor and he was laying face down. It was evidence that he'd been attacked and strangled and he was dead. And, of course, I then went round the house looking for anything that might obviously be stolen.
2: It was self-evident that this was more than just a suspicious death, it was a murder.
0: Nick assembled a team to investigate the death. Dr. Robert Green was in charge of the forensic investigation.
3: This could be one of 50 to 100 photographs we actually took on the evening.
4: Poor Ken's body was in situ. There were some spectacles by the front door. Walking all the way through the house into the sitting room was where Ken's body lied. It was also obvious that a cord from a dressing gown had been used as a ligature, so that had been tied round his neck at some point.
5: Kenneth was beaten and strangled. And this is interesting because the majority of murders like this, strangulation isn't the usual method of killing that we would see. Strangulation is correlated to domestic murders. So it's a very interpersonal act to strangle somebody. And also there has been some research that says that when there's more than one method of killing, that's linked to premeditated murders.
0: Nick and the team very quickly built up a picture of who Kenneth was. Some of the information they received was very worrying.
2: I knew at the time when we were going there that he was a gun collector and a gun enthusiast and was a member of a local gun club. So we were aware that guns were likely to be an issue. And he had 24 guns, all legally held on licence. Someone may want to ask a question, or did ask the question, what is an 84-year-old man doing with 24 lethal barrel weapons in his house?
0: With fresh eyes the next day, the team got to work to find out exactly what had happened to Mr. Speakman.
4: You'll see in the picture that spectacles, which were Mr. Speakman's, were knocked off. You may pick up also the little green arrows. These identify other blood spots on the arm of the spectacles and an angular spot on the skirting board there. So a blood spot that's come in at an oblique angle. So very much indicative of a strike to the face.
1: It's a very narrow entranceway. There is a small lobby at the inside of that front door there. And it seemed to me as if there may have been some sort of struggle. It didn't look as if whoever had been in there had been invited in willingly.
4: I recall going up the stairs and in the main bedroom, which I assumed was Mr. Speakman's, a large number of gun cabinets, like gun safes, clearly had been opened. Some weapons on the bed, as I recall, some antique-type weapons, and then a safe for what I assumed were long rifles. Moving on then into the attic, what was unusual about that was the fact that the attic room was a place where Mr. Speakman would make his own ammunition.
1: The search continued around the house, looking to see if there was any other point of entry or anything else that might have been disturbed. But the only thing we could find was by where the gun cabinets were in the upper stories of the

0: house where 12 handguns were missing. My immediate thoughts were, well, this is obviously a professional criminals that had committed this crime, because they knew exactly what they were looking for. And they were the short weapon handguns, and they're now in the hands of criminals.
1: Detectives had established a possible motive, but the question remained. Who could have done this to an elderly gentleman?
0: There's always three people that you try immediately to eliminate. First, person who finds the body. Second, the nearest and dearest. And the third, really, although is the person who was last seen with the deceased. The daughter would have fallen into two of those categories. She found the body and she's the nearest and dearest. So you always look at that. But I was confident that his daughter had nothing whatsoever to do with his death.
2: If there's one thing I've learned in my time as a crime writer, it's that there are a million and one motives for murder.
3: The first Assyrians came into view.
4: This is the story of when Britain was in the eye of the storm.
5: Are any of these alien worlds alive?
6: Animals, insects, disappearing into their surroundings.
7: 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And that's the sound of a fraud alert from Wells Fargo flagging a charge for a pricey restaurant in Paris. Considering Claire isn't in Paris right now, that seemed odd to the bank and to Claire. Two taps later, Claire says nope to the charge and Wells Fargo is on the case. However you make money work, Wells Fargo can work with that.
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1: She was an innocent victim, and obviously very traumatised as a result of this dreadful crime that had been committed against her father.
2: To understand the criminal, police first had to understand the victim.
1: Victimology is where you then look at the victim of the crime and their background. In order to establish some sort of motive, especially where you've got a cold scene murder, as in this case, it's important that you understand what is the background of the victim to develop your lines of inquiry.
2: By early morning, the local press were at the scene.
3: We had the story come through that a man had been found dead in a Ramsgate house, and very, very quickly it became apparent this was a major story. For a start, he was 84 years old. Whoever had done it had gained access to his gun collection. So stories obviously don't come much bigger than that. And then, of course, it turned out he was Kenneth Speakman, pillar of Ramsgate society, former town clerk, I think, for 20 years. He's a very well-known man. This wasn't some sort of sordid death in a back street.
4: Mr. Speakman, although in his 80s, was pretty active and certainly on a weekly basis would be visiting his local gun club and taking part fully in the activities of that club.
2: The police had even more work to do to discover not only who had killed Mr. Speakman, but to find the dangerous firearms that were now on the streets.
3: The guns added a huge amount of spice to the story. It kept the story running. Indeed, all the time that the murder was running, the story was running. It just wouldn't go away because the fear was still there. That nagging toothache, there's a man out there with a gun, and is he going to appear? And where's he going to appear?
1: To be honest, those sort of weapons pass from criminal to criminal for committing various jobs, robberies, even murders, and in the hands of criminals, I did not feel very well disposed towards the fact that we've now got 12 handguns in the criminal underworld, so to speak.
5: They are the sort of guns that appear to be missing.
2: ...84-year-old retired town clerk Kenneth Speakman had been found dead in his living room and robbed of 12 guns from his collection. With not only a murder inquiry, but also missing firearms, the police in Ramsgate needed to know just what had happened that night.
1: As far as the motive was concerned, initially at the time, 12 handguns missing, I would think somebody who knew what they were looking for, knew that he was the holder of weapons that would be of great use and of interest to the criminal underworld, and no doubt he had been able to remonstrate with the offender, and they felt that possibly that he could be identified or they could be identified, and therefore Mr. Speakman was going to be killed.
2: The search of the house had turned up few clues.
4: When we were in the upper loft area, where the gun cabinets are kept, we found a cigarette butt.
6: Through the camera lens, I'm thinking, cigarette end. Why would a cigarette end be by the side of this ammunition tin? We knew from very early on that Kenneth Speakman was a very meticulous man. He knew what to do and what not to do. He would not be smoking around that tin. I think then when you actually go, you know, you look around the scene and you have to put the pieces of this jigsaw, start to put them together very, very early on. Why would Mr. Speakman's glasses be at the front door? Why was Mr. Speakman in the front room? Would he have left his specs by the front door? Why were there the spots of blood by the front door? You went upstairs, of course. Why would the bedroom have been ransacked? Why would the upstairs, the attic room, why would there have been a cigarette end up there?
2: Officers started speaking to the local community. Andy Nicol, a detective constable at the time, was one of the team drafted in by SIO Nick Biddis.
7: The first time I met him, I think he actually threw 20 pence at me and asked him to go and get a newspaper. He was well known for being a disciplinarian, but it makes you hone your skills a bit. He was doing that because he had a duty to those people's families to make sure that he got the best out of everybody that he had working for him. Because after all, he chose them. It wasn't like they'd just been given to him. He went out and chose these detectives on his team. If they got it wrong, he got it wrong. I was part of the team that was brought on within a day or two after the murder. You wonder, who would have done this? Who would have done this? You try and think through the processes. Why would they attack a man of that age? Why would they kill him? I mean, he's 84 years of age, so why kill him? Why would you do it? Or there's a chance you would be recognised again. So it tends to give you that feeling of maybe someone local, maybe someone he knew. So they're going to be in real trouble if they're identified. So he's the only witness to it, so they've got to shut him up.
8: Initially, when you're confronted with any crime scene like this, you would be doing house-to-house inquiries in the area, speaking to neighbours, seeing if they could help you with anybody who may have been seen acting suspiciously in the area or callers to Mr. Speakman's house. But that came to nothing. No one could help us in that regard. So as far as local inquiries and local neighbours providing us with any information, we weren't able to obtain anything like that.
3: The news of the Speakman murder, obviously being such a huge story, it spread, it snowballed, and yeah, so we've got a few bizarre theories, but everyone's concentrating on the guns, and this is what alarmed them so much. There was a maniac roaming the streets, armed to the teeth, and people were wondering, are we going to be next?
2: With one man dead and a number of guns missing, detectives had to find a way to reassure the local community.
7: We're doing a lot of hours at that time. From a policing point of view, nothing worrying me other than I did not want to make a mistake. There were no CCTV, so it was good old-fashioned footwork. You've got to go and knock on doors and find out what people have seen. And it was really long hours just identifying who might have been where and who was around at the time.
9: It's been all day, don't they?
10: We were dedicated to killing Nazis. That's what we volunteered for.
11: 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How much further can he go?
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0: We knocked on doors and we rattled cages. That was policing in the early 90s.
1: If you don't get a realistic suspect within the first 48, 72 hours of any major crime like this, then you know that you've got an uphill task to find the offenders.
2: The killer was on the loose and might have got away, because obviously with every week, every month that passes, one starts to think the odds are swinging slightly in his favour.
3: With no leads, Detective Superintendent Nick Biddis and his team began to ask themselves who might want the missing guns.
1: There's no obvious suspect that we can readily look at. My first instinct was to round up some of the active criminals in Ramsgate and the Thanet area to see what they were up to. We effectively arrested them, but all we landed up doing was proving that they couldn't have done it because they all had reasonable alibis.
3: In the meantime, the post-mortem report arrived. It painted a bleak picture of what Mr. Speakman had endured that night.
1: There were marks on the body of Mr. Speakman that indicated that perhaps he'd been beaten and or tortured, as well as strangled, which was the cause of death.
4: Dressing gown cord had been pulled from this garment, and we think was perhaps part of the torture that was used on Mr. Speakman to actually get him to release the whereabouts of the keys for the gun safes.
5: With strangulation, it's not instant. It's minutes for somebody to die. You have to literally have your hands around their throat and watch them die slowly.
3: The forensic team led by Dr. Green continued to comb the crime scene for evidence to help catch the killer.
4: The rules of entering a crime scene can be summarised by using the mnemonic scene. The first S, of course, is safety, the safety of people actually in the scene. The C is for cordon, and effectively that means to draw a cordon and really to take control of that scene very early on in the inquiry. The E is where we start to evaluate what we have. The N is for notation, so that means that we have to make a very comprehensive contemporaneous note of what we're actually seeing. Only then can we actually start to really focus on the evidence. So going through this in a very stepwise, logical, precise way.
1: During the search of the house, we came across a business card.
4: As you walked into the front of the house of Mr. Speakman, just to the right of the front door, was his study. And ultimately, that was where this business card was found. Had raised this possibility of a business card that had been given to Mr. Speakman by a person who'd attended his address.
1: And it was a card which purported to show a man named Andrew Morgan and a local solicitor in Thanet. And apparently Kenneth Speakman had told his daughter that this individual had visited him because he was interested in starting up a gun club or being involved in a gun club and wanted Kenneth Speakman's help.
4: The immediate significance of that was finger marks. Could we treat this card with chemicals to actually enhance, develop some finger marks? Actually, we couldn't. There were no marks at all developed on that.
0: The company was a well-known, very reputable firm of solicitors in Thanet. So it was a genuine firm. So, of course, we thought, oh, what's this chap had to do with this firm? We go to the firm and ask them, can we speak to this solicitor? We've never had any such solicitor. So this pricked our interest. Why is there a card, a business card on his mantelpiece from a very well-known firm of solicitors, clearly with a false name on it? Has to be something of interest. So it was felt that this Morgan had been to the house on maybe one or two occasions. So that became absolutely vital to us. Who is Andrew Morgan? He's definitely not from this firm of solicitors. Let's find out who he is.
3: In Ramsgate, One of the only clues police had found in Kenneth Speakman's house was a fake business card for a lawyer that didn't exist. They discovered it had been printed by a local company. DC Andy Nicol was tasked with going through the physical records of every card made on their printers.
0: It was a bit like an old typewriter ribbon, and these things would just move along as you printed each card. And I spent the next week or so unravelling these things. And then, blow me down, I got to one and I found 50 cards printed, Andrew Morgan, solicitors. And it was the card that we had. So we had that, and that was a very exciting moment. We thought, oh, we might be making some progress here. We discovered that that particular roll had come out of a machine at the Whitefriars Centre in Canterbury, and basically we looked at CCTV there. There were no cameras covering that machine, very sadly.
3: Police now knew beyond doubt that Andrew Morgan wasn't real. Mr. Speakman had been conned, but was the fake lawyer his killer?
5: The respectable status that he created was all part of the plan to befriend Ken, to get close to him. He knows that by creating a fictitious figure, he's less likely to be caught out.
3: Examination of the card didn't...
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3: The only other evidence they had gathered in the house was a cigarette end found in the attic.
4: As soon as I saw the cigarette end through the viewfinder, I was getting excited. I thought this is the key piece of evidence.
3: Robert and his forensic team were hopeful that DNA extracted from the cigarette end could match someone on the national database.
4: We took the DNA to the lab. When the call came back from the lab that they'd profiled the DNA from the cigarette end, did in fact have DNA on it. They'd profiled the cigarette end and they'd loaded the profile to the database. Sadly, no match.
0: We're a bit of a dead end. They had a DNA profile of it, but that didn't throw up any suspects.
3: SIO Nick was running out of leads.
1: For a few weeks, could be months, you are still very much involved. But of course, there comes a time when you have to scale down your investigation. You don't give up, wouldn't in any way try to suggest that you give up on anything. But of course, the lines of inquiry tend to peter out. Within a month, 2 months, we were struggling to continue with any viable inquiry lines that we could develop any further.
3: On the 2nd of February, it had been 3 months since the murder of 84-year-old Kenneth Speakman when the police were called to a house where shots had been fired.
12: An incident occurred at a house in Birchington, which is about 6 miles away from here. And it was where somebody had entered the house and been confronted by the occupant. And in fact, the intruder was armed with 2 weapons and another 2 weapons in a bag that he had with him. The occupant of the house was also a member of a local gun club and just happened to have a gun already loaded in his cellar, which he was able to get hold of, and then confronted the gunman who'd entered his kitchen and shot him 3 times.
0: We were working out of Dartford Police Station, and whilst still just clearing up the remnants of this other job that we'd been to, we got a phone call to say, you know, get yourselves back down to Ramsgate in the morning. There's been a shooting. My initial thought was, you know, what's gone on shooting? We then get a bit of the stories fed through to us from the major crime team saying some guy's been shot, he's still alive.
3: In a nearby field, the armed robber was apprehended by police.
1: The man in question was badly injured with gunshot wounds and was at one stage not likely to recover and would almost certainly be dead. But I was confronted with a situation where I had the shootout of the OK Corral going on. We had one man in hospital who was likely to die and another man ringing up, readily telling us he'd shot him.
3: When police arrested the suspected burglar, he was armed with familiar weapons.
1: He was in possession of the 4 guns. It was one of those that clearly 4 handguns, let's just check whether or not, and the serial numbers came back straight away.
0: The 4 weapons this man had on him when he was shot were from Kinnisbeek.
3: Badly injured, the intruder was taken to a hospital in Margate. Could this man be involved in the murder of Kenneth Speakman?
0: Again, we then launch another part of the inquiry to find out who he is. You know, where's he from? What's his background? Who does he associate with? Family? Where does he live?
4: We found out very quickly who it was. It was a man called Anthony Swindells.
1: He was a man that only had 1 conviction, which was for something to do with the importation of drugs, and was what I might describe as a bit of a water mitty, really. He was a very, very, very strange individual. And he was the one that was responsible, obviously, for the intrusion at the house in Birchington. And we were very much interested in how he had 4 guns from Kenny Speakman's gun cabinets at the scene of the murder.
0: Swindells was from Liverpool originally, a Liverpoolian chap. Our inquiries into him showed that he'd joined the Navy, the Royal Navy, at some point when he was a younger man. That hadn't gone very well and he'd left. There was some sort of attempt to join the French Foreign Legion, which again ended up in failure. And he'd somehow moved down to the Kent area. We knew he'd been unemployed for a period of about 3 years. And he was just this very ordinary individual who'd seemed to have failed at most things, whether it be life or work or whatever.
4: We were dispatched to the hospital because, of course, we now needed a sample of a biological sample from Swindells to try to match against the cigarette end. Could we actually link him somehow? In hospital, of course, he was very subdued, but he had been shot, so clearly in pain, very quiet, very pale. A blood sample would have been taken. We would have sent that then to the laboratory, and we would have then asked them to do a side-by-side comparison. So not against the database, but the profile that you actually recovered from the cigarette end, does it match this person that we have in the hospital at Margate?
3: It didn't take long for the results from the DNA comparison of the blood test taken from Swindells to arrive.
4: I remember taking a call from the lab saying that they tried to provide a match, but there was actually no match. It didn't actually match Tony Swindells. So you can imagine we were crestfallen again.
3: Undeterred, detectives carried on with their investigations into Anthony Swindells.
4: We were given the task of searching the address of Anthony Swindells, which was a little bungalow. We were surprised that we didn't find the remainder of these weapons. Where were the others? We'd assumed, of course, that they were going to be at this address. The only piece of evidence at the time, really, was the sticker that had been stuck to some ammunition boxes in Mr. Speakman's address that were found actually in the kitchen.
13: People have no idea how much NASA has impacted their lives.
14: One, liftoff.
15: Artificial intelligence, it's a revolution.
16: There are so many unanswered questions.
17: We are on the dark side of the universe.
18: If I give you the right to kill me, then that gives me the right to kill you.
19: He's a madman. I mean, he's just...
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9: This is the sound of Lucy, staying on top of her spending. 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
9: This is the sound of Claire cooking dinner at home. And that's the sound of a fraud alert from Wells Fargo flagging a charge for a pricey restaurant in Paris. Considering Claire isn't in Paris right now, that seemed odd to the bank and to Claire. Two taps later, Claire says nope to the charge and Wells Fargo is on the case. However you make money work, Wells Fargo can work with that.
10: Wells Fargo Bank, N.A., member FDIC.

0: It was yet more disappointment for detectives. They could find nothing to link Swindells conclusively to the murder of Kenneth Speakman. But they were soon in for a surprise.
1: I can remember the phone call from the laboratory, i.e., no, it's not him. Oh. You know, where do we go from here? You know, you're sort of, not in despair, but you sort of, you think, oh, right. It's not him, but he's got the guns. And then they rang back.
2: We got a call back from the lab saying, really sorry, but this is a match. We've reanalysed the sample, and it is actually a direct match. So we knew, therefore, that we'd got a match with the blood of Swindells and the cigarette end, so we knew that he was the person who actually left that cigarette end there. Of course, that doesn't necessarily mean to say that he was the murderer. But we were high-fiving. We thought, you know, this is the breakthrough that we all needed.
1: So having gone from doom and gloom to really what I thought was a eureka moment, we were quite pleased with ourselves that at least now we could put Swindells definitely at the scene of the murder.
0: DNA had now placed Anthony Swindells in the home of Kenneth Speakman, but it wasn't enough to charge him with murder. They continued to question Swindells' neighbours, hoping for any information that could further link the two men.
3: We are just doing the house to house. Have you seen anything? Have you heard anything? Do you know the people here? You know, what can you tell me? The general response is negative, you know, all the way around. We had a long day.
2: The lady across the street from Anthony Swindells came across with a tray of tea and biscuits and got chatting about the case. She said, and by the way, do you actually know that he has the key for next door?
3: So we then get hold of Nick Biddis, explain the situation to him. Nick says, get a warrant. We get a search warrant for the next-door neighbours. We try and get in, but eventually we have to smash a little window at the back door.
2: We climbed over the fence and looked through the back kitchen window of this address. And I sort of remember that the first thing I saw was a fruit bowl, a large fruit bowl with... there must have been a million cigarette ends in this fruit bowl. And immediately said to the guy I was with at the time, I think this is where all of this has been planned from.
3: We're now excited, thinking, well, Swindells might be our man. In the kitchen, on the top of the units, we can just see a piece of paper dipping over. So we pull that down, and it's a BT phone bill for that premises. And as we look down it, there are clear phone calls made from that premises to Kenneth Speakman's phone number. The excitement builds, and we're thinking, we are right. We didn't say we think the guns are here, but we're getting closer. We search the whole house and find nothing else, and we're thinking, oh, this is starting to become disappointing. We get into the last bedroom. I lift this bed cover, and the first thing I see is a latex rubber glove. Interesting. Next to that is a little white suitcase. And next to that was a brown leather briefcase, which was slightly open. I just slightly pull the briefcase, and inside it, I can immediately see all the ammunition. Clearly, Kenneth Speakman's. Bobby Green came over. I then pull the white suitcase out from under the bed, open it up, and there they all are. All the Lugers, they're all there, all the guns. The lot. We haven't missed anything, they're all there, and it's a moment of... gotcha.
2: And also what was found, the Brett's Book of Kent. And it actually had a number of people of prominence listed in these books.
3: We think it can't be, it really can't be possible. We open it up, go to S, and there is Kenneth Speakman. Entry, interest in firearms, in the book, highlighted with an orange highlighter. Bobby Green says, we've just found an orange highlighter fallen down the back of his sofa. It's just like, this is coming together. It was a real good moment sort of thing.
2: You're euphoric. Is this going to be the final piece of the jigsaw? It didn't give us that final nexus between him and the murder.
0: Robert was still unconvinced. The items found in Swindell's neighbour's house conclusively proved Anthony Swindell's was a killer. He needed more.
2: Just as an afterthought, just before we left the scene, we were sort of walking around and thinking, you know, is there anything that we've missed? And I cast my mind back to that fortnight before the murder and said to a colleague of mine that the offender, 2 weeks before this offence, passed himself off as a solicitor. What items of clothing in this address would he wear if he was going to do that? Immediately, your eye is drawn to a black trench coat in the hallway. We submitted that very quickly, of course, to the laboratory. And what the laboratory scientist was able to tell us there was that up the sleeve of that trench coat, there were airborne spots of blood consistent with someone punching. That takes you all the way back to that sort of first night at the scene where Mr. Speakman's spectacles were dropped, knocked off, the blood from the nose and the blood distribution up the sleeve. Of course, that was the final piece of the jigsaw. That actually put him actually being there and striking Mr. Speakman on the night of his murder.
4: We know from the way that Swindells created an alias and the way that he established a relationship with Ken that he was able to be charming. He was able to put on an act. And that's something that we see in organised offenders. The fact it was so planned and the fact that Swindells used strangulation and beating, I think, is a unique aspect of this case. He's watching him die in front of him. He could have just beaten him, but he didn't. He strangled and beat him to death, which is very personal.
5: Would I say I'm ready to be executed? Yeah, I mean, it's not going to be that big deal.
6: We were dedicated to killing Nazis. And that's what we volunteered for.
7: Oh, you feel like you have superpowers.
8: If you thought curving space and time is weird, you've heard nothing yet.
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0: it was everything they needed to bring Swindells in.
1: Swindells was still in hospital, full of holes, and was recovering. Subsequently, he comes out of hospital and is brought to Margate Police Station. And myself and a colleague end up interviewing Swindells about the murder.
0: Anthony Swindells then gave police his account of what happened that night.
1: He claimed that he had robbed Kenneth Speakman. He was guilty of that. He had been there, but he'd been with two others at the time. And he named them as Billy Toombs and a bloke called Emmy, or M. That's all he knew about the other guy. They'd met in a pub somewhere. The classic, we met in a pub, don't really know them very well. They'd hatched this plot to steal these guns from Kenneth Speakman. He claims during the first set of interviews that he had then gone up to the loft and gathered all the guns and the ammunition, put them in the suitcases and the briefcase, and carried them out and left. Hence the reason his DNA was on a cigarette butt in the loft. So he's putting himself in place wherever we can prove he's been. And he said, when I left, Kenneth Speakman was very much alive and healthy.
0: Swindells gave police a description of the men he claimed had killed Mr. Speakman.
1: The description of Emmy and M was very, very scant. The detail about Billy Toombs was significant and really, really detailed. And he then said, oh, well, I know that wasn't his real name. We said, how do you know that? And he said he'd been with him when he'd opened some mail to him, and it was a passport from the passport office, and he'd opened it, and the name on it was Brian Tomlinson.
0: With a new name, police had no option but to find out more about their new alleged suspect.
1: So the decision was made by Nick Billis to find all the Brian Tomlinsons in the UK between the age of 20 and 40 and go and visit them. So you think that's a mammoth task. We went to the public records office, birth, deaths and marriages, and they basically assisted us greatly. And there were actually 52 in the country. So we then set about visiting them all.
2: Unbelievable. It's incredulous. Absolutely incredulous story he was giving us. Totally unbelievable. But nevertheless, of course, we had to go through the process of trying to trace these people. They didn't believe a word of it. We didn't and couldn't find any forensic or any other evidence to show that anybody other than Swindells had been at the scene of the murder.
0: Anthony Swindells was charged with the murder of Kenneth Speakman. They had finally caught their killer.
3: There was great relief in the community when they learned that a man had been charged and was due to appear in court. And when the defendant was named, I must admit it meant nothing to me, as I recall. And I don't think it meant a great deal to the community.
0: Swindells went to Maidstone Crown Court to face the charges of armed robbery and murder. Determined to disprove his story of accomplices, police took some extraordinary steps.
1: We have to produce all the DNA from the scientists. We have to produce the cigarette, who found it, all the continuity, everything. What that also included was producing 52 Brian Tomlinsons at Crown Court. So we called all these gentlemen from all over the country to come down to Maidstone Crown Court, and they duly obliged. I remember being at the courtroom thinking, this is going to be mayhem. And so I spoke to the usher, who I'd known for some years, and said, whatever you do, don't come out and say calling Brian Tomlinson. Of course, something had happened in the court and he'd forgotten about that, and he came out and called Brian Tomlinson, and 52 men stood up. So it was just all over the place.
0: Swindells had appeared to be confident in his ability to persuade the court that he was not responsible for the murder of Kenneth Speakman. His legal team, less so. With things not going the way he wanted, Swindells pulled an old trick.
1: When I first saw Swindells in court, he was argumentative, I think. He was a little bit arrogant, and he didn't want to accept what his barrister was telling him. And he sacked him and said, I can do it myself, I'm going to defend myself. It was an absolute display of blatant arrogance.
4: The behaviour of Swindles all the way through this case, the way in which he befriended Ken, the alias that he used, and then his presentation with the police in the story that he generated, and then the fact that he sacked his own legal team, who are there to try and keep him out of prison, and represented himself, that all suggests that this is a narcissistic person. He's got an inflated ego. He's got confidence. He manipulates. He lies. All these things come really easy to him, which are all traits of narcissistic personality.
0: Nick, Andy and the team had done everything they could. Swindell's fate now lay in the hands of the jury.
2: He was found guilty of the murder of Kenneth Speakman, having pleaded guilty to the robbery at the house in Birchington. He was sentenced to life imprisonment with a recommendation of at least 17 years.
1: When he was found guilty, some people might say arrogance. He realised what was coming. I just remember him being completely unfazed by the fact he'd been found guilty and then was sentenced to life imprisonment.
2: I believe he's a psychopath and probably enjoyed what he did. It was the manner in which he didn't seem to have any empathy at all.
5: This was an elderly gentleman with a very distinguished war record, given lots and lots of public service over the years. Someone's father, someone's grandfather. I hope that Kent Police gave the Speakman family some degree of closure, and that the offender, Anthony Swindells, was incarcerated for many years.
2: When the case comes to a conclusion, or in my case, where you are able to charge someone, take them to court and get a conviction, it is a very satisfying feeling, I've got to be honest. You know, you're bringing solace to the families of the deceased. And, of course, that's a great satisfaction for me and the whole team. I mean, it's a team effort. Whatever else you say, these jobs can only be solved by a good team effort.

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6: When a murder is discovered.
7: It was a female who had her head and her hands removed. And she had been found in what can be described as like a duffel bag. And she had her wrist and her ankles bound.
6: It doesn't just destroy one life.
8: I don't think he's capable of loving people. Because how do you kill your own children? That was the last thing those children saw, was their dad killing them. How do you do that?
6: It tears communities apart.
9: When her body was located, she was nude. She was deceased. She had some ligature marks on her neck.
6: It's up to the police to not only solve the mystery.
10: I then went round the house looking for anything that might obviously be stolen.
6: And track down the killer, but bring them to justice.
11: There's two bodies found. Your first thought is, oh my goodness me, is there a serial killer?
6: In this episode, a wife and mother is brutally murdered.
12: She was hacked to death. The injuries were, in my opinion, consistent with someone that was taking some sort of vengeance out on her.
6: Meet the murder detectives.
13: All murders are very sad. That's part and parcel of the job. Someone has to deal with them, and if it's the police's job, we deal with it.
6: Who reveal how they caught the killer.
14: This is a truly chilling and shocking story in which you begin to question what is the role of humanity and those people living around you.

0: On the 16th of March 2002, Detective Sergeant Andy Nicol heard a radio call that a body had been discovered in woodland in Kent in the south of England.
1: I was with a colleague of mine. We heard a call come over the radio from a colleague who was saying that they'd found the body of a woman who was deceased. The first thing I did was pick up the radio, spoke to the officer and said to confirm what she just said, and I told her to immediately lock the scene down, retreat from the body and tape it off.
0: Dave Gutsall was Detective Chief Inspector on the case.
2: When I first learned about this case, I was told that obviously I needed to get to the scene. The report was that a female had been found with horrendous injuries.
0: Wasting no time, the team

0: found by a man actually out walking his dog.
1: He found the body laid down, clearly deceased, and then rang the police. Whilst on the phone to the police, still talking to the operator, he had carried on walking and he'd come to the car park. And as luck would have it, at that moment in time, a uniformed patrol from Tunbridge Police Station were actually just patrolling, had driven into the car park, and he managed to wave them down at the same time.
2: When a body is found in the woods, there are potential significant problems that we can face, particularly due to the environment that the body is found in. And depending on that, that can seriously affect decomposition rates, which in turn affects our ability to identify that individual.
0: Well, how we go about tackling the early stages of a murder investigation, obviously scene preservation is one of the most important. When we go to the scene, it has to be preserved. We have to formulate a common approach path so we don't tread on evidence as we're going in.
1: Once myself and my colleagues had come back up the path, we got to the common approach path and we went in, and the body was some 20, 30 feet inside the undergrowth, and it was absolutely abundantly clear there had been no effort made to conceal this body. The body had horrific injuries to the head and face. It was a female wearing a black puffer jacket, and she was bound hand and feet with gaffer tape.
3: Having secured as much evidence that we can at the time, there would have been some very, very fast actions, you know, to find out whether there's any identification, anything that we could would help us identify that body immediately, because in any circumstance, there's a family out there. And the last thing you want to happen is for a family to find out that their loved one is deceased from the radio or on the television.
0: There's no signs of identification at all. So the lady's head, neck and face were badly mutilated. We looked at her and we thought she was perhaps of mixed race or perhaps North African descent. She had a distinctive tattoo on her shoulder of a North American native woman. But other than that, there was no identification at all.
2: With an unidentified victim, identification does become increasingly more difficult. A biological profile really is just that. It's not putting name necessarily to a face. During the course of examination of remains by a forensic anthropologist, they'd start with trying to estimate the age of the individual at death. They'd look at the sex of the individual, perhaps look at the stature and ancestry of that person, and begin to really build that picture of what that individual might have been, who they were in life.
4: With nothing to go on to identify their victim, the police launched a murder inquiry.
1: Her injuries are catastrophic, so, and clearly would have bled quite profusely. I look at the scene initially, and it is absolutely apparent that this is not the murder site. It's clearly a dump site. There was no blood around, which you would have expected if she'd been killed here. And there was no attempt to cover her up. There was absolutely nothing like that. It was just almost a panicked dump site. Want to get rid of the body, let's get rid of it. And it was just left in the undergrowth. And as though the people who had done that just wanted to dump it and go.
2: Forensically, this crime was particularly complicated. We knew that there was a disposal site, a murder site, and that the body had been moved, which complicated things. In addition, the injuries that the victim sustained meant that we couldn't use information like dental records because of the extent of the damage to her face, and there was no DNA evidence available, and there was no fingerprint evidence available either.
4: The injuries the victim sustained were horrific, but what detectives discovered next shocked even the most experienced investigators.
1: So other than the injuries and the fact that the clothing, the black puffer jacket, and the fact that the victim was clearly bound hands and feet, it was clearly apparent that she was very heavily pregnant.

0: People have no idea how much NASA has impacted their lives.
1: One, liftoff.
2: Artificial intelligence, it's a revolution.
3: There are so many unanswered questions.
4: We are on the dark side of the universe.
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14: Well, at the post-mortem investigation, and I would say being of a, you know, a youngish lady carrying an almost full-term baby was probably one of the saddest things I'd ever experienced in my career as a police officer.
15: Something that's really upsetting about this case is that a unborn child died, a child that could have lived. It was 34 weeks gestation. So we know that that child likely would have lived if it had been born.
16: So in my experience, all murders are horrendous. The one thing that stood out for me in this was you look at this poor woman who has been treated, horrendously bound and battered to death. But it's the callousness of the person that could have done that. She is clearly pregnant. She's clearly at one of the most vulnerable times in her life. And when a woman should be cared for, and instead this has happened to her. My first thought is there's somebody out there trying to dispose of evidence or come up with a story as to why their loved one, who is heavily pregnant, presumably with their child, is missing at this time. And that they have not reported them missing.
17: I was told by a colleague that a pregnant woman had been found seriously, seriously battered in a nice wooded beauty spot near Tunbridge, and this was going to be one of the biggest murder hunts that Kent Police had put up for some years.
18: In Tunbridge in Kent, detectives were struggling to identify the body that had been found in the woods.
16: No one's reported her missing, and we just do not know who she is. We make appeals to the public, and nothing, absolutely nothing comes forward. For the first 2 weeks, we are at a loss because we need somewhere to start. She was clearly of a North African complexion, is how it was described, but that means nothing. She could have lived here for years. Or she could have come over as a visitor. But we were absolutely stumped.
14: because of the extent of this lady's injuries, we had to have an artist's impression done of what her facial features may have looked like. There was a national appeal put out on national TV with the artist's impression, but that didn't lead to any identification at all.
18: 2 weeks after the discovery of the body, investigators were still at a loss as to who the victim was. They could only hope that a forensic search of the area would give them a clue to her identity.
16: The search between the metal barrier and the dump site where the body was found commenced, and we found tissues, blood patches, teeth, a bloodstained scarf, a dental plate, and a set of house keys. A key ring that were found on the path on the way towards the body had a double-sided, one said that I think it's the greatest night spot in Essex, and on the other side it was a Colchester Hippodrome. So we dispatched officers up there immediately to see if that could lead us to the identity of this poor woman. They came back a bit disheartened that they'd been given away free to all partygoers from the Colchester Hippodrome for the last 10 or so years, and there were thousands and thousands in circulation, so that line of inquiry was closed down very fast.
18: Detectives still had no idea who their victim was. The keys and missing persons inquiry had thrown up nothing.
16: And then on Good Friday, which was the 29th of March 2002, we have a breakthrough. Down this road is found two plastic bags which contain bloodstained clothing, a file of fax, a baby scan, and more importantly, a passport in the name Sumia Cullinane.
14: The passport in the name of Sumia Cullinane was handed in at Tunbridge Police Station. The lady front counter assistant looked and she saw the resemblance between the passport photo and the artist's impression of our victim.
18: Investigators now had a name, but who had murdered her and her unborn child?
19: So when this bag of clothing was found, investigators would look at trace fibre analysis of the clothes that were found away from the original scene, just in order to see if there were any links between a potential victim, the site of disposal, a perpetrator.
16: In the back of the passport, the next of kin is a man called David Cullinane, and it's written in the passport. Sumia is Sumia Cullinane, married to David Cullinane. Her original name was Sumia Essemrairai. She was Moroccan. She had had at least one child previously. And she lived in Colchester, a place called the Rectory.
18: With Sumia and her next of kin identified, the police now had fresh lines of investigation to pursue, beginning with her family.
16: We made inquiries with Essex Police to see if her husband, David Cullinane, had made any reports of her going missing or there was any relevant information that we could establish, whether previous crime reports, whether there was domestic violence, anything at all. And it came back complete blank. She'd never been reported missing, which in itself was highly suspicious. If you were married to a woman who was heavily pregnant and she'd been missing for 2 weeks, you'd have thought you'd made some effort to find her and report her to the police or local hospitals at the very, very least.
14: Well, didn't know a great deal at that time about David Cullinane, other than he was a 34-year-old self-employed businessman who had been to Morocco, and that's where he met Sumia. They married and he came back to this country.
18: It was time for officers to pay Mr. Cullinane a visit at the home he shared with Sumia in Colchester, Essex.
20: It's been all day, don't they?
21: 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That's what we volunteered for.
22: Guy Martin going for a piece of history. How much further can he go?
23: We choose to go to the moon.
24: Well, Frank, what a view, isn't it, John?
0: is absolutely unreal.
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0: This is the sound of Lucy staying on top of her spending. You see, even though she's buying a new pair of jeans, she knows that it fits within her monthly budget. Because Wells Fargo will send an alert if her balance drops below her set amount. Yep, nothing gets past Lucy. Or Wells Fargo, for that matter. 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
2: So the decision was made on Easter Sunday, 31st of March, to go to the rectory and speak to David Cullinan. When we got there, myself and a colleague approached the house, and Cullinan himself came out and spoke to us. We identified ourselves as Kent police officers and said we were making inquiries into the disappearance of his wife, Samir. And his response initially was to say that she should be in Morocco. And I said, why in Morocco? He said, I paid to get rid of her. You know, why was that? Because she'd been messing around. Those weren't the words he used, but you could guess what he'd said. And I looked at my colleague because I couldn't believe he'd said, I paid to get rid of her. And he just nodded that he couldn't believe it either. So we arrested him there and then.
3: He said that he'd suspected that the baby that Samir was carrying was not his, and that he had taken her to Kent to get rid of her, but to pass her over to two men who he had paid to get her out of the country and back to Morocco.
4: Cullinane's story was highly suspicious. Detectives needed to understand more about the couple and their relationship in order to piece together what had happened to Mrs. Cullinane.
2: We need to speak to the family to see what they can tell us. And in the end, we did manage to send a DI and an EC to Marrakesh and interviewed her family. We discovered that she had worked in the sex industry. She was a sex worker in Morocco. She'd met David Cullinane through that. He had married her in 1997, and 2 months after he'd married her, she had a child. They decided to move from Morocco to initially London, and then they settled in Colchester.
5: David Cullinane grew up in Jersey and came over to the mainland, settled in Colchester. He described himself as a self-employed company director, which of course covers a myriad of different possibilities of legitimate and illegitimate business activity. But he had acquired himself a wife.
6: Cullinane and Sumia had a four-year-old boy. They'd been together. He was known as being a relatively nice man in the community. So people may have assumed that they were a nice family and had a nice relationship.
5: She was obviously delighted to marry a British man based in this country and have a child with him. He was obviously delighted to have married and settled down with a woman virtually half his age. So at that stage, it seemed a win-win situation for both of the couple. But very soon, things hit a very rocky patch.
6: Anybody who had been looking closely would have seen that there were problems there because she was seen with bruises. And even though she didn't report the abuse, I'm sure there would have been indications that she was living in an abusive relationship.
2: Cullinane himself didn't seem to bat an eyelid when he was arrested, which was just odd. In his opinion, you know, we had no evidence to arrest him whatsoever. The fact that his pregnant wife had been missing for 2 weeks and he'd not even reported her missing, and the fact when we questioned him about this, he said he paid to get rid of her, leads you to think one thing. He's got some hand in her death.
4: ...27-year-old Samir Cullinane had been found murdered. She was 34 weeks pregnant. Police had her husband David in custody, but it seemed he had an explanation for everything.
2: When the interview started, Cullinane gave what's called a prepared statement, which said, along the lines of, I didn't say to the police officers that I'd paid to get rid of her. I paid her to go. My wife and I have lived apart for 2 years. She was pregnant and the child wasn't his. So he offered her £2,500 to go back to Morocco. She could take that in cash. And whilst she stayed there, he would give her £5,000 every year to remain in Morocco. If she didn't accept his offer, she could stay, she would get nothing. And he claims that she took his offer and then rang a friend, and having rung this friend, arranged to go to Marden railway station in Kent.
6: He was clearly very angry. However, his language to the police, the way in which he presented to himself in the interview, suggests again that it was about power, that his wife, how dare she go with another man? I see this very much as objectification. She's his object and he owns her. And by being pregnant by another man, that is saying to everybody that he no longer has power over his wife. And she was his. How dare you have sex with another man? I'm going to make you pay for having sex with another man.
4: David Cullinane was the prime suspect in the killing of his wife. The accusation of murder would upset most people, but not Mr. Cullinane. He insisted that his wife had made her own plans to leave the country with friends.
2: So we then asked him to expand on that, and he wouldn't. He refused, point blank, to do that, which, again, very unnatural. If you're being accused of murder, the first thing you do is say, well, hang on a minute, these two guys, this is what they look like, this is where they went, this is their names or what I heard of them, this is how they sounded. No, none of that. His answer to that, in the form of another prepared statement, he was sorry to hear how she died, but he would not help the police all the time they were treating him as a suspect, which was arrogant beyond belief. It was just, hang on a minute, you know, all the evidence we've got at the moment points to you being involved. We want, if you've got a reasonable excuse or you can help us and show us why you're not involved, then tell us. And added to that, your wife, a person you presumably once loved, who carried your child at one point, has been brutally bludgeoned to death. Do you not want to help us catch the persons responsible for that?
0: This is the sound of Claire cooking dinner at home. And that's the sound of a fraud alert from Wells Fargo flagging a charge for a pricey restaurant in Paris. Considering Claire isn't in Paris right now, that seemed odd to the bank and to Claire. Two taps later, Claire says nope to the charge and Wells Fargo is on the case. However you make money work, Wells Fargo can work with that.
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2: In the police interview, Cullinane is controlling the interview. He's messing with the officers. He's writing notes to slow down the interview. He's arrogant in his presentation. This doesn't surprise me. This is the same kind of behavior that we saw in his relationship. He has to be in control. He has to take the power. It's incredibly narcissistic.
3: David Cullinane wouldn't engage with the detectives, and it seemed that they were not the only ones he was irritating.
4: He replied no comment to all questions. He refused to speak. It got to a point where his solicitor even refused to turn up, which was very rare, very unusual.
3: Not getting anywhere with Samir's husband, detectives turned to the evidence.
4: Samir died of multiple injuries, blunt force trauma injuries to the right side of her face and her head, and a number of the injuries had been caused after her death.
5: After the post-mortem examination, the Home Office pathologist said that he reckoned that the murder weapon was likely to have been something like a machete, a meat cleaver, or even a spade.
3: When the forensic analysis of the items found in the car park came back from the lab, it added a new twist to the story.
4: Having sent the clothing off, what we asked for initially was just to confirm that the blood on the clothing was Sumir's. That came back positive. It was her blood. We also asked for the forensic teams to see if they could find out who owned that clothing. By that, get DNA of the wearer. And to our delight, they came back with two full DNA profiles.
3: The DNA belonged to two men the police knew well.
5: DNA examination on that clothing identified two local men, Gordon Hoppy and Michael Stapley.
4: These two people are known to the police and they are known criminals, and we also know that they're in prison at this time, but they were out at the time the murder was committed. We assumed at that time that they would be linked somehow to Samir, but they weren't. So we then had more inquiries to carry out. From this one scene alone, we identified the victim and also two prime suspects. So we could then move on, make those inquiries around the victim, find out where she'd been, who she was, who she was with, who she associated with.
3: There was no doubting these two known criminals had been at the scene, but the team needed to uncover their role in Samir's death.
5: The next job on this investigation was to try and put Cullinane with Hoppin Stapley and how they were connected.
4: We start to feel that somehow Cullinane has hired these two individuals to do his dirty work for him, to get rid of Samir. But we have to find out how he's done that.
2: When you have a homicide like this that is planned in such detail, money is exchanged, multiple people are involved, meetings would have had to have happened, discussions would have had to have happened. It is in some way even more callous because they could have stopped. In this case, there were so many opportunities to stop, and that's what makes this case worse.
3: Detectives were convinced David Cullinane had hired these two men to kill his wife, but they couldn't prove it until Andy had a lucky break.
4: Going to the canteen, and I just to get a cup of tea, and I bump into a mate of mine who's on another squad that deal with proactive policing. And we're just sitting, chatting. He said, "How are you getting on with this?" I said, "Yeah, I'm a bit stuck." He said, "Marden." I said, "Marden just has no CCTV anywhere apart from the station." He said, "And the post office is right opposite the junction of Maidstone Road. And as you look at that junction, to the right is a phone box. And as we're watching this on that day, a van appears and stops at that junction. And Hoppy gets out of the van. And you can't miss Hoppy. He's a big bloke, enormous, very muscular, gym size, about 6'2", big guy. And he gets out of the van and he goes into the telephone kiosk. We can see the registration of the van. We know which vehicle it is now.
6: With the suspects in their sights, detectives tried something unprecedented. Advancements in phone tracking technology meant they had a new way to find the men.
4: We get a court order allowing us to have the data from the telephone, who was phoned at what time. From that inquiry, we discover that Hoppy made two phone calls in that period of time. The first one is to his girlfriend, and immediately after that, he phones another number. That number is a mobile phone number, and it is pinging at the rectory in Colchester.
6: They had linked Hoppy to the home of David Cullinane and Samia, but they needed to investigate all communications between the pair to conclusively prove the connection.
7: For me, the most striking thing forensically about this case was that it was one of the UK's first investigations where they used mobile phone data recording locating technology.
8: We undertook cell site analysis of David Cullinane's phone, and we noticed that he had travelled with Samia from Colchester to Marden, near Tunbridge, by train. We recovered the CCTV coverage from the railway station, and we saw them both walking away from Marden railway station. And later, we saw David Cullinane on the CCTV walking back to the station alone.
4: And that is bingo for us.
6: The case linking David Cullinane to his wife's murder was building. Detectives had him and their prime suspects on camera.
8: We were monitoring CCTV footage and some CCTV coverage from a shop in Marden showed a white van, a hire van, outside on several occasions that day. We managed to trace that van and we recovered it. Although it had been almost thoroughly cleaned with bleach, we found on a thread of a bolt securing the spare wheel some blood, and that turned out to be Samia's blood. So we've now linked Samia's blood, the van, with Hoppy and Stapley. It was Hoppy who hired that van. So we've linked those. We've linked David Cullinane bringing Samia to Marden. We know Hoppy and Stapley were in Marden with that van.
6: On the 3rd of April 2002, David Cullinane was charged with the murder of his wife.
9: If there's one thing I've learned in my time as a crime writer, it's that there are a million and one motives for murder.
10: The first Assyrians came into view.
11: This is the story of when Britain was in the eye of the storm.
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13: Animals, insects, disappearing into their surroundings.
0: This is the sound of Claire cooking dinner at home. And that's the sound of a fraud alert from Wells Fargo flagging a

0: 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Considering Claire isn't in Paris right now, that seemed odd. To the bank and to Claire. Two taps later, Claire says nope to the charge and Wells Fargo is on the case. However you make money work, Wells Fargo can work with that.
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2: We were, at that stage, we were quite happy that David Cullinan had arranged to either kill or have his wife killed.
3: The significant aspect of this murder is the planning involved. He planned this meticulously. He hired hitmen. He managed to get her to the location by promising her a visa to return to Morocco. He planned every aspect of it. He paid them. There were so many opportunities that he could have stopped. He could have stopped and said, no, this is the wrong thing to do. But he didn't.
4: Cullinan was remanded in custody until his trial. Detectives could now focus on the accomplices.
5: We'll go to prison, we'll arrest them and then transport them to various police stations where we'll interview them for this. Keep them separate and see what's going on. And they're interviewed at the same time. Decision's been made between myself and the SIO about what evidence we're going to disclose, sort of thing. So, as is the norm in these inquiries, so Dave Gutzel and myself, we've formed a strategy about how we're going to approach their arrests, how we're going to approach their interviews. We do not disclose to them that we have their DNA. What we do disclose to them at that time is they know each other, that they've been seen cleaning a van in the Tunbridge area around the time of the murder. They just reply, no comment. We then decide to disclose their DNA on the clothing found at Halfords with the victim's blood all over it. We do that, and the first thing that happens is Stapley asks for a consultation with his solicitor, and he produces a prepared statement.
4: Taking the same approach as David Cullinan, Michael Stapley gives his version of events to detectives.
5: But this is along the lines of that he was paid £5,500 to dispose of a body. And he had hired a van with Hoppy. He got a friend of his to hire it on his behalf. They drove to Marden. When they got to Marden, Hoppy made a phone call and said they were too early and then decided to drive back to Tunbridge. Before they got to Tunbridge, Hoppy again changed his mind, went back to Marden, and they went into the village. At this time, Stapley is saying that he told Hoppy he was going to get some cigarettes, so he went into a local shop, came out of the local shop with his cigarettes some 10 to 15 minutes later, and Hoppy was speaking to a man

0: by the van. He describes the man as a white male in his mid-30s, wearing a wax jacket and a black woolly hat. We know Cullinane's wearing that. It's exactly, he describes him to a T. They drive back to Tunbridge, where they park the car in Turner Road, and they leave it. Sometime later that evening, they both come back out, get into the van, and they drive to Dean Park, where Stapley helps Hoppy with a plastic sheet, dispose of a body and dump it in the park.
1: I still think that the planned grave was on the wasteland behind Halfords. I think they may well have been spooked, because they were certainly there, because that's where the passport and the bloodstained clothing was found. And if they were spooked, they then went off and dumped her body in Dean Park.
2: Although Stapley refused to answer any police questions, he claimed that he had no idea about the identity of the victim.
0: What he says at the end of his prepared statement is that he was just paid to dump a body. He presumed the person would be male, that the body would be delivered to them. He had no idea that the body was to be of a female who was pregnant, and had he not known that she'd already been, that she was still alive, he would not have got involved. And he maintained his silence throughout the interviews. In the coming days, he never said another word.
3: The fact that the accomplices say that they were hired to dispose of a body, and that seems okay for them to do, suggests that they live in a life, a world where life has little value. It's a commodity. They were paid for a transaction.
0: And also, at the same time, we're doing the interviews with Hoppy. We put the DNA to Hoppy. Hoppy speaks. He speaks and says that they were paid to dispose of a body. He'd been put in touch with a guy called... he only knew as Rick. It was obviously Cullinane. He and Stapley went to Marden. Rick turned up with this woman, clearly still alive and breathing and heavily pregnant. He tells Stapley and the woman get in the back of the van. They drive a little bit down the road with Cullinane in the front, and he then stops the car a little way down the road, and they get out and they have a discussion, saying this was not the deal. You know, you were supposed to bring a body to us for the disposal. You didn't tell us that this was going to happen. This person was going to be alive. Whilst that is happening, Hoppy claims there's a huge bang that comes from inside the van. They ask what's going on. He then claims that Stapley struck the woman, Sumia.
2: And once he starts, Gordon Hoppy can't stop talking. He gives detectives a vital piece of information.
0: And we're actually given our first break into who might have organised and arranged the meeting of Hoppy and Cullinane by Hoppy himself. In an interview, he makes reference to a man called David O, and that's all he'll say, David O. We identify a man called David.
2: Detectives now have a new name, but they are still unclear as to how he is linked to David Cullinane, who it seemed had a sideline in drug dealing. And he had a rich customer in South London with useful connections.
0: He basically deals in high-grade cannabis, so he's been to see his customer. He's obviously spilt his heart out saying, I'm having trouble with my wife, I want to get rid of her, this, that and the other. Do you know anybody?
2: The customer couldn't help, but suggested his flatmate might be able to.
0: His flatmate was in prison with Hoppy. It's not just coincidence. The link is made.
4: Would I say I'm ready to be executed? Yeah, I mean, it's not going to be that big deal.
5: We were dedicated to killing Nazis. And that's what we volunteered for.
6: You feel like you have superpowers.
7: If you thought curving space and time is weird, you've heard nothing yet.
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0: Detectives now had everything they needed, and on the 18th of April, David Cullinane's accomplices, Hoppy and Stapley, were charged.
1: So we've got Hoppy blaming Stapley. Stapley saying, I didn't know anything at all.
2: The painstaking work of the inquiry team over 11 months enabled us to put together what we were convinced was a conspiracy to murder. There really could have been no other answer that Cullinan had obtained the details of Hoppy and Stapley via his business associate in Putney, and we were happy that all were involved, and the only answer to it all is they're involved in a conspiracy to murder Samir.
0: On the 14th of January 2003, Cullinane, Hoppy and Stapley all faced trial, charged with conspiracy to murder.
1: The trial took place at Croydon Crown Court for logistical reasons, had to be moved out of the Old Bailey, and all three pleaded not guilty.
0: For disposing of the body, the trio admitted obstructing the coroner. However, they maintained their innocence of the charges linked to the death of Samir Cullinane.
3: There was a number of points that came to our mind immediately was, why were these defendants being charged with conspiracy to murder instead of murder? And this led to believe that we were slightly concerned. Did this mean that because the police were unable to prove which one of them had inflicted the wounds, that this might damage the case?
1: I think that the motive, I've given it a lot of thought, and my view was that Cullinane was very angry. His wife was clearly pregnant by another man. He claimed he hadn't slept with her for over a year. We proved, in fact, that he wasn't the father through forensic science, and we never established who was. But he was angry at that, and he wanted rid of her. And the only way he could do that was obviously to get somebody else to do it for him. He didn't want to do the dirty work himself.
0: This unusual court case began to make

0: national headlines.
1: And it led to what the prosecution loves to see, and that is the three main defendants blaming each other. It's known as a cutthroat defence, in which they tell the police, it wasn't me, it was him. And each one of them managed to blame the other one, which is great to watch if you're a prosecutor. And from the jury's point of view, they are presented with a case of the defence trying to say, well, my man's telling the truth, and the others are lying. And the upshot in many, many cases is that they're all lying and the jury sees straight through it straight away.
2: The jury found David Cullinan, Gordon Hoppy and Michael Stapley guilty of conspiracy to murder and found Hoppy and Stapley guilty of obstructing the coroner.
3: On the 6th of March 2003, they were sentenced to life imprisonment. Cullinan and Hoppy received a tariff of 34 years and Stapley 32, and they were sent to jail.
2: Well, obviously, after an 11-month investigation, the whole inquiry team were absolutely delighted.
0: Despite Hoppy's allegations against Stapley, detectives never really proved exactly what happened to Samir Cullinan.
1: It was never made clear who would cast the fatal blow. It was one of those occasions when it was a joint enterprise, and that was the prosecution's case. They were all in it together.
2: In my opinion, David Cullinan was a ruthless individual who showed no regard at all for the mother of his young son or the nearly full-term baby that she was carrying. I mean, the injuries inflicted to Samir, whether it be by David Cullinan or Gordon Hoppy or Michael Stapley, I mean, the way that girl would have suffered is absolutely horrendous.
4: It was a day's work for them, and that's how they see human life. And then when we know that actually they went on to murder a woman who was pregnant, it shows that they are even more animal-like and psychopathic in their behaviour, because they can look at a woman who's pregnant and kill her in cold blood. The fact that Cullinan planned such an awful murder of his wife who was carrying the child, says to me that he is incredibly callous and incredibly devious. The fact that he could go home and look into the eyes of his son, knowing that he had murdered his mother and what would have been his brother, is just horrific to consider.
3: Cullinan was a cold-hearted individual to do that. The child wasn't his, but that was that's irrelevant. It's an innocent life he's taken from the mother and her unborn child for no reason at all other than jealousy and spite. That's my view. Hoppy and Stapley, why did they do it? What was their motive? It's got to be greed. It can only be greed. I'm going to be paid a lot of money in a lot of money nowadays as well, to take this risk, and I'm going to take it.

This is the sound of Claire cooking dinner at home. And that's the sound of a fraud alert from Wells Fargo flagging a charge for a pricey restaurant in Paris. Considering Claire isn't in Paris right now, that seemed odd to the bank and to Claire.

0: Taps later, Claire says nope to the charge, and Wells Fargo is on the case. However you make money work, Wells Fargo can work with that.
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0: This is the sound of Lucy, staying on top of her spending. 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

0: when a murder is discovered.
1: It was a female who had her head and her hands removed. And she had been found in what can be described as like a duffel bag. And she had her wrist and her ankles bound.
0: It doesn't just destroy one life.
2: I don't think he's capable of loving people. Because how do you kill your own children? That was the last thing those children saw, was their dad killing them. How do you do that?
0: It tears communities apart.
3: When her body was located, she was nude. She was deceased. She had some ligature marks on her neck.
0: It's up to the police to not only solve the mystery.
4: I then went round the house looking for anything that might obviously be stolen.
0: And track down the killer, but bring them to justice.
5: There's two bodies found. Your first thought is, oh my goodness me, is there a serial killer?
0: In today's episode, a 59-year-old man is found dead after a fire in his home.
6: It was quite clear that Michael had suffered a number of blunt trauma injuries to his head. He had defense wounds on his hands, so you could see that he was obviously fighting back.
0: Meet the murder detectives.
7: Anyone who is willing to go in and use that level of brutality with such disregard to human life for purposes of greed.
0: Who reveal how they caught the killer.
8: These men are absolutely despicable characters. They have entered a man's home, they've waited for him to return, and they've tortured him.

0: On the 24th of January 2013, police were called to the village of Fernhurst in West Sussex, England, after a devastating fire where a body had been found in the house.
1: I was aware there was a fire and I was aware that there was a body was found, but local police had attended and they were saying, we think it's unexplained, but we don't think it's suspicious.
0: As the local police force entered to remove the body, they noticed something that troubled them.
1: I had a phone call from the DI who dealt with that body that day. And he said to me, we've just uncovered the body and his hands and feet are tied, which of course put a completely different view on things. It clearly was suspicious. So I said to him, okay, don't do anything more. Leave the body where it is. I'm coming straight out.
0: Former Detective Chief Inspector Jeff Riley was appointed as the senior investigator

0: investigating officer. He quickly set off to the crime scene.
1: It was in the middle of winter. There was snow on the ground. It was a really bitterly cold evening. As I was driving up, I'm thinking, what fast-track actions do I need to set that we can do now? What can wait till tomorrow morning? So all these kind of things are going through your head.

0: molded in the front there, which we put to the front of the house just to kind of protect the crime scene around that. There was kind of police tape around here. There was a police officer obviously guarding it with a clipboard and obviously sending people in and out to the crime scene. So that was kind of my first impression when I kind of got to this location.
1: There was a body on the threshold, which made it difficult to access the house. But what they had very astutely done was sought to preserve the body by covering it in a tarpaulin, which was really helpful in the longer term of the investigation.
2: The victim's body was identified by the neighbours who had discovered the fire as 59-year-old Michael Griffiths.
0: Before I went into the house, I walked around the scene where the scenes of crime lead. One of the windows was open and there were lots of brass ornaments on the ground around the back of the house. There was this brown hold all that, again, we didn't quite know what the significance of that was at the time, but that was there and that looked unusual. I then went into the house. The house was obviously blackened, and I remember thinking this is going to be a really challenging crime scene for us to deal with. A, because of the amount of property in the house. B, because of the damage by the fire, and C, because you're in the middle of winter. Of course, there was then no power in the house.
1: Initial assessment of the body indicated that there were some injuries evident, and also the way the victim was presenting at the time, because he'd been tied up.
0: The first thing you've got to think about is the dignity of Michael. So I was really keen that we did all the forensic work that we could do, and we could take Michael out of the house. I wanted to make sure that the family were the first people to know about that. I didn't want it to leak out. So that for me was really, really important. We could secure the crime scene for the night.
2: Fire investigator Ian Peck was called out to attend the scene.
3: We didn't really know at the time or whether or not it was a murder scene. I was just asked to investigate the fire and didn't have really any preconceived ideas of the scene.
2: The fire brigade also called in their investigator, Mark Hayter.
4: I was expecting to find somebody had just fallen down the stairs trying to escape their building from an accidental fire. That was one possibility and a likelihood. But he was laying face up, and he actually had blood running up his face, which is not the normal thing to see.
3: The scene part of the fire normally takes about a day. This one was quite unusual for a number of reasons, and I was actually there for 8 days actually on the scene. The damage to the victim also meant that we had to get a biologist down to have a look at the blood pattern analysis and to see if the attack site was within the premises.
2: Forensic expert Tracy Alexander explains how they can establish when and where the injuries have occurred.
5: So obviously if somebody suffered a bleeding injury and there is a blood trail or trickle, it's going to follow the path of gravity. So that's going to indicate the position in which the head was at the point when the bleeding occurred.
2: It was clear that the injuries had occurred when Michael was alive and not as a result of a fall.
5: If your heart is pumping and you suffer an injury, then even if it's blunt force trauma, as your heart pumps, it will fill that area with blood and a bruise would develop. If you're already dead when an injury's happened, then there is no heart to pump blood to the area. Therefore, it won't form a bruise.
2: While the forensic evidence was gathered from the body, fire investigator Mark Hayter searched the area.
4: I was outside the house. We went round to the rear of the property and we looked at the grass, and about 5 metres away from the property, we could find broken glass. So it was obviously that this glass had somehow broken, like explosively, away from the building, which can be a sign of an accelerant. It can be a sign that something in the house, like a aerosol can, has exploded. We looked on the floor, and the first thing we noticed was a Zippo-type lighter on the floor. So before we could do any more, that needed to be picked up by the scenes of crime.
3: This was of relevance because we understand that Mr. Griffiths was not

0: not a smoker and had stopped smoking in 2009.
1: People have no idea how much NASA has impacted their lives.
2: One, liftoff.
3: Artificial intelligence, it's a revolution.
4: There are so many unanswered questions.
5: We are on the dark side of the universe.
6: If I give you the right to kill me, then that gives me the right to kill you.
7: He's a madman. I mean, he's just...
8: This is the sound of Lucy staying on top of her spending. You see, even though she's buying a new pair of jeans, she knows that it fits within her monthly budget. Because Wells Fargo will send an alert if her balance drops below her set amount. Yep, nothing gets past Lucy. Or Wells Fargo, for that matter. However you make money work, Wells Fargo can work with that.
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0: This is the sound of Lucy, staying on top of her spending. You see, even though she's buying a new pair of jeans, she knows that it fits within her monthly budget. Because Wells Fargo will send an alert if her balance drops below her set amount. Yep, nothing gets past Lucy. Or Wells Fargo, for that matter. However you make money work, Wells Fargo can work with that.
1: Wells Fargo Bank, N.A., member FDIC.
2: We didn't know whether that was linked to the fire or whether it was linked to just because it was a brass item that Michael would have collected. So we sent that lighter off for analysis. We did DNA work on it and we did fingerprint work on it.
3: After the scene had been analysed, Michael's body was sent for post-mortem. The results made for difficult reading.
2: It was quite clear that Michael had suffered a number of blunt trauma injuries to his head. He had defence wounds on his hands, so you could see that he was obviously fighting back. This wasn't one blow that had gone wrong. This was a sustained attack on Michael. Obviously, we're now looking at a murder, so we are upping our game in respect of kind of what we're going to be taking forensic-wise.
3: As the fire investigators examined the scene to find the source of the blaze, the police began their own investigation.
2: I wanted to know what Michael's movements were when he was last seen alive, who he'd spoken to. One of the first things you look at is, because most murders are committed by people who are linked to the victim in some way. But very early on, it was quite clear that Michael didn't have any enemies. He was a jeweller, he was a collector, he'd been on Antiques Roadshow, he lived on his own, he was a bachelor.
3: They began house-to-house inquiries.
2: The people that knew Michael, the sense that you got from them was that he was just a really, really nice guy. And that's how everybody described him, you know. They talked about his cheeky smile and just he kept himself to himself. Everybody had something positive to say about him.
4: We found out who his friends were, found out he was quite a secretive guy. I think he was aware that he had some items of value in his house, and therefore he was quite discreet about that most of the time.
2: We knew that Michael had come into possession of some diamonds. Just from people that we'd spoken to, they'd all talked about it. Michael was really proud that he'd managed to source these diamonds. He'd had them cut. They probably had a retail value of somewhere between £40,000 and £50,000.
3: Jeff and his team needed to know where these diamonds were and if they could be the reason for Michael's death. The neighbours had told them he had a large safe in the house.
2: We managed to eventually get into that safe, and this safe was absolutely full of stuff, full of Michael's collection over years and years and years. But those diamonds weren't in there, so we knew potentially we had some diamonds outstanding.
3: In Michael Griffith's home in West Sussex, it was clear to investigators that he had been brutally attacked and that £40,000 of diamonds were missing, but the police had no suspects.
2: Well, generally, you have eyewitnesses, you have forensic evidence that will link someone to a crime scene, but with this, we didn't have that. Was it a burglary that's gone wrong? Was it someone that was targeted? And then look at individuals who may be actively committing those crimes, and then actually research those people, and then try and build up a picture of people that are committing those crimes in the area at that time. And then you hope then that from that activity, you then get a bit of a nugget.
3: With so many questions, SIO Jeff Riley needed help and brought the intelligence unit on board, headed by Sam Robbins.
5: This is quite a difficult case because obviously we started from a position of zero. We had nothing to go on the Michael Griffiths murder. We had a deceased male in a house. They had set a fire and that had done what it was intended to do, so it had destroyed all forensic evidence. That doesn't mean that the scene doesn't still tell a story. There's a whole wealth of information that then has to be gathered and sorted and validated to see what it can tell us about that offence.
3: As the police continued their work, the fire investigators examined the house.
6: My colleague, who had got there just briefly before me, he had taken photographs within the property. We like to do that very early because the fire crews are quite well trained now to put the fire out to an absolute minimal amount so that it leaves maximum amount for the investigation.
7: So this next image that we can see, this is the threshold of the front door, and it's within this area the victim was found. And you can see here this brown coir mat, and then the amount of debris that we can see within the hallway on the floor. This is the photograph with the coir mat that's been removed. So you can see the outline of where it was. And then you may be able to make out the blood.
3: Ian and the team of fire investigators needed to find the source of the fire in order to reveal what had happened that night.
7: This is the doorway into the lounge. And then the smoke patterns that you can see indicate that everything within the hallway is at that high level, and then you start to get the low level burning when you enter the living room. You can see a sofa here within this area. You can also see the table that's partially collapsed, and then you've got the window. You can just see here that there's some green plastic. Analysis was undertaken of it and petrol residues were found, and it's a green colour that you would associate with other petrol containers that you find in shops and petrol stations.
3: Despite the fire, there was still hope they might be able to recover some fingerprints.
8: Clearly the fire makes it really difficult because then everything's coated in a layer of soot. But it doesn't mean that the scene examiner or the fire investigators would give up on it. You can apply a range of chemicals which will lift the soot away and those carbon traces. And the finger marks will quite often be pristine and underneath.
7: In actual fact, on this scene, we were looking to see if there are any fingerprints that had stayed underneath the soot, because sometimes the soot can enhance those fingerprints. However, I don't think any were found in this instance.
3: It was becoming very clear the fire was deliberately set. But by who?
9: It's been all day, don't they?
10: We were dedicated to killing Nazis. That's what we volunteered for.
11: Guy Martin going for a piece. How much further can he go?
12: We choose to go to the moon.
13: Wow, what a flight. What a view, isn't it, John?
14: It's absolutely unreal.
0: This is the sound of Lucy, staying on top of her spending. You see, even though she's buying a new pair of jeans, she knows that it fits within her monthly budget. Because Wells Fargo will send an alert if her balance drops below her set amount. Yep, nothing gets past Lucy. Or Wells Fargo, for that matter. However you make money work, Wells Fargo can work with that.
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0: This is the sound of Lucy, staying on top of her spending. 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Because Wells Fargo will send an alert if her balance drops below her set amount. Yep, nothing gets past Lucy, or Wells Fargo for that matter. However you make money work, Wells Fargo can work with that.
1: Wells Fargo Bank, N.A., member FDIC.
2: The intelligence unit began working with all the evidence gathered so far.
3: The forensic team were able to determine that the main scene of the attack had been the workshop. So you therefore are thinking it's potentially somebody has broken into the property with an intent of stealing. Michael Griffiths, very sadly, had been subjected to torture, which was clearly intended to get information out of him. So despite the fact that a fire had been set, there were plenty of strands of information that could help us form a picture.
2: Jeff and his team also uncovered an unusual coincidence.
4: We did some research around his address and we found that two nights previously, so on Tuesday the 22nd of January, Michael reported to police that he'd had two callers at his house. They were wearing fluorescent jackets. They were pretending to be police officers, clearly trying to get into the house. Michael had not accepted their story, had sent them away. They'd thrown snowballs at his house as they'd run away. He'd reported it to police and it had been recorded as antisocial behaviour. Of course, now with hindsight, we know that actually it wasn't. It was quite clear that Michael's house and Michael had been targeted on that Tuesday. We identified some local witnesses, so a dog walker who habitually would walk along Old Glebe every day. He'd leave his home about 6:50 in the morning. He'd walk past Michael's house down to a recreation area at the bottom of the road. As he was walking past Michael's house on this particular morning, see, we're now Thursday the 24th of January, he noticed a brown holdall at the back of Michael's car. So Michael's car was parked on the driveway that was visible there. Obviously, when the dog walker had walked past, the bag was there. So it would have been quite visible when you're walking past on the pavement.
2: But when the dog walker returned, the bag had gone.
4: The bag had been placed in amongst the debris that had come out of the house from the fire, just at the back of the house. It clearly had been left there. It shouldn't have been there. From the description from the dog walker, I was pretty confident it was one of the same bag. Obviously, as part of our investigation, we would get Michael's bag checked for DNA and fingerprints. It had a flask in it, it had a lunchbox, it had his lunch in it. But as a matter of routine, I sent all those items off to the laboratory to be tested. And then once they'd been finished at the lab, we then sent them to photographic.
2: But what happened next took Jeff completely by surprise.
4: I remember sitting in my office one afternoon, I got a phone call from the photographic team just saying, oh, can we talk about the bag? And I thought, great, maybe we've got a DNA match or a fingerprint. And they said, you never guess what we found in the flask. They went on to explain how, as they were photographing it, they were moving it around. They'd found this rattle that unscrewed the bottom of the flask and contained within some tissue paper was the diamonds. Michael, being so security conscious, had kept those diamonds close to him. And of course, what that meant was the guys who come back the next day to set fire to the house had physically had the diamonds in their possession. They just didn't know it.
2: With the diamonds now accounted for, Jeff needed to start homing in on who the burglars could have been. And yet again, the dog walker gave him a lead.
4: As he came back, significantly, there was a black small 4x4 car parked across the pavement, which of course was very unusual. Never seen it before, never seen the car since, didn't recognise the driver. But he described the driver as a young male. And this male was on the phone. The male was very apologetic for blocking the pavement and agreed to move the car. And the dog walker then carried on back to his home address. This was about 7:10 in the morning. That sighting was really, really significant.
2: The pieces of the jigsaw were finally beginning to fall into place.
4: If you start to look at your initial information, you've got the bogus police officers on the Tuesday. You've then got the car across the road on the Thursday. We know that Michael spent the evening on Wednesday with friends. We know that he got home around 11:30. A friend of his tried to call him just after midnight. He didn't answer the phone, which again was unusual. So you're starting to get quite a tight timeline for when this has happened to Michael.
2: It also seemed that the fire had happened much later than the attack.
4: The neighbours who lived immediately adjacent to Michael were woken up with a bang at around 7 o'clock, which we now think was probably the petrol igniting. Smoke then started to come through the wall, and at first they thought it was their own house that was on fire. When they then got up to have a look, they realised actually it was Michael's house on fire.
2: It looked like whoever had killed Michael had done a good job in covering their tracks.
4: These were quite sophisticated criminals. You know, these were people that were quite prepared to come back to a murder scene and then try and obliterate the evidence by setting fire. It was quite clear from maybe week 3 or week 4 of the investigation, we weren't going to get anything forensically, which was a massive blow for us, because generally you'll get some sort of forensic link to, particularly to a murder crime scene, but we just won't get anything back.
2: The police investigating the death of Michael Griffiths had no witnesses to the attack and little else to go on. All they had was a motive that Michael had diamonds and a car that had been sighted at the location on the morning of the fire. Their next step was to see what they could find out about that car and try to trace the driver.
4: We were stopping vehicles a week later just to kind of see who was in the area, whether they'd seen something as well. We did lots of media appeals just to say to people, if you know something that might be of interest to us, then please come forward and tell us.
2: But no one came forward. The team didn't have a license plate number, so they put out a description of the vehicle to other police forces, but with no success.
3: When you think that a vehicle's just disappeared, because obviously the surveillance team were then put out, that vehicle's not appearing. It's like, where's the vehicle? Have they hidden it? So then your automatic thing is to check with the fire brigade for burnt out vehicles, which quite often turns up results, and lo and behold, that brought us a result in that they'd located it and it had been burnt out.
2: The criminals had destroyed not only Michael's home, but also their car. But the team now had the registration plate number, so hoped to trace the owner. In this case, it had been reported stolen.
4: We then started to think about, well, what are other ANPR data we've got available to us?
3: We went back and rechecked the ANPR cameras, and that vehicle was registered as coming towards the area of Michael's address and moving away from the area on the evening before the offence and the morning of the offence.
4: That then tied in with...
0: This is the sound of Lucy, staying on top of her spending. You see, even though she's buying a new pair of jeans, she knows that it fits within her monthly budget. Because Wells Fargo will send an alert if her balance drops below her set amount. Yep, nothing gets past Lucy. Or Wells Fargo, for that matter. However you make money work, Wells Fargo can work with that.
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0: Geico knows there's a home you and a road you. Right now you're hearing home you. He's not in an RV. He's at home on a stair machine.
1: And staring at a not-so-motivational poster on my wall.
0: Meanwhile, road you never lacks motivation, because he's in an RV covered by Geico, with RV specialists who are as passionate about RVs as you. 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
2: I'm on top of the world!
0: How's that for motivation, home you? It feels good to be a road you. It feels good to Geico.
3: The dog walker had witnessed the driver of the car making a call that morning. So the team began to trawl local phone data.
4: We know that there was someone talking on a phone, potentially outside the crime scene that morning. One of the options we do have around phones is we can do what we call a cell mast download. There's a kind of really strict criteria that you need to meet to be able to get that data, because in effect you're gathering everybody whose phone has used that mast over a period of time.
3: But the application wasn't approved. The team were back to square one.
4: However, because potentially we might meet that criteria in the future, I arranged for that data to be held. So we couldn't access it, but it wouldn't be destroyed. The next stage was then to look at, well, actually, who was operating criminally in and around the West Sussex area. Then we looked at the violence part. You then start to kind of narrow that down.
5: When we look at the profiling of burglars, the majority tend to be opportunistic. In fact, the majority of burglars will try to find houses that have nobody at home. They want the minimum risk. So the fact that these men targeted the elderly, the vulnerable, and for particular items, says that they're a very organised group.
6: We have what's called a behavioural investigative analyst, and they try to conclude what type of person is likely to have committed an offence of this nature. They can identify criteria that we might be looking for, what kind of offending history the offender for this particular crime might have, for example.
3: Jeff Riley and his team found out about a gang of criminals that fitted this description.
4: We then received some separate information that this group were particularly active, and that came in kind of mid-February. So we were a good 4 weeks into the investigation by now when we actually get the first hint that this group were active in Sussex. So that really became the focus for the investigation moving forward.
3: Three of them were identified as Harvey Munford, 23, Simon Penton and Kerry Rudder, both 43. The team then had another breakthrough. Another burglary was committed in the area that was similar to the break-in at Michael's house.
6: On the 17th of January, they committed a high-value burglary with the occupants present. The attack on Michael Griffiths took place on the 23rd, as we know, and then on the 24th of May, they committed another burglary in Sussex. That gave us some opportunities to test their movement, test what they were doing. When we started to investigate the burglaries, which we believe them to have been responsible for, a common theme was that they didn't have any consideration for whether or not there was somebody on the premises at the time they committed the offence. They entered those houses while the elderly occupants, in every case, were asleep and on the premises.
4: They are committing high-value burglaries. They're active in West Sussex, they're active in Surrey.
3: The profiles of these three known burglars instantly made them prime suspects for the robbery at Michael's house.
4: I still wasn't ready to arrest them, so I didn't let the policing team know that I was interested in this group for the murder. But obviously I made sure that they got the intelligence very quickly. They acted on it very quickly. They conducted search warrants at the homes address of Penton and Mumford and Penton's partner, Kerry Rudder. And that's really where we were able to start to progress the investigation. Because, of course, as part of those warrants, they seized tablets, they seized computers, they seized phones. They were interviewed, they all denied involvement in the burglary. They were then released on bail. My team could then come in and sweep up all of the stuff that had been gathered. And then we were able to kind of fast-track those items. And that's really where the breakthrough came.
3: Although the suspects had been arrested for three other burglaries, they had yet to be linked to the murder of antique dealer Michael Griffiths.
5: What's interesting, in some ways, this has got all the makings of an organised group, a sophisticated organised group. However, they're not sophisticated in the way that they try to gain entry to his house. Wearing a high-vis jacket is not going to trick many people into believing that they're police officers. So that behaviour doesn't seem to tally with the rest of their organised behaviour.
6: These are seasoned criminals, by and large, and therefore their reaction to being arrested was not really significant. It's kind of an occupational hazard if you're engaged in that level of criminality. They've been through the custody process before. They've been through the interview process before. We got very little from any of them in the interview process because they chose to make no comment.
7: The arresting officers had seized a lot of phones, and by examining their use, they could begin to piece their movements together.
4: The more information we got about them, the more they looked suspicious. They were changing their phones. And of course, when people use phones, they have patterns. So even if they change their phone, they're still often calling the same individuals around the same times. So you may phone your mum on a Sunday evening.
7: When the police focused around the time of Michael's death, they started to discover a digital footprint from these phones in the streets near his home.
4: The fact that you've then got people who live miles and miles and miles away, all of their phones all of a sudden are appearing in this rural location, which is odd.
7: Their next job was to examine any other digital sources seized during their arrest to see if they held any evidence that could be added to the overall picture.
4: We were pretty happy to say, well, that phone belongs to Penton, that phone belongs to Mumford. And then, of course, you then get the pattern. You then could overlay their vehicles with ANPR data. So, again, you look at the phone coverage, you look at the phone moving against the vehicle ANPR, and you can put the two together. So we were quite a sophisticated picture. Then the real breakthrough came. We took an iPad from Simon Penton's house. He was really reluctant for us to have it, so it was his daughter's. So from that iPad, got a very excited phone call from the laboratory saying, we found a search that he's done. He'd searched for Michael Griffiths, he'd searched for Fernhurst, he'd searched for diamonds, he'd searched for fire, he'd searched for police. All of these searches had been deleted, but of course we were able to get them back. When we looked at the GPS data of the iPad, we could place it approximately 300 odd metres from Michael's house. He'd had the iPad with him. That was really good evidence. When we looked at Harvey Mumford, again, who was his close associate, we did some financial checks. And on Saturday, the 19th of January, Harvey Mumford had done a 192 check, which, of course, you have to pay for, so we could match up the IP address from the computer from that check, and he'd searched for Michael Griffiths and Fernhurst.
5: Mumford actually went onto YouTube and searched things like how to harm an individual. That suggests that he was planning to use violence. This wasn't that a man just happened to get in the way and violence was used and there was nothing else they could do. This was a gang who intended to use violence to get what they wanted.
4: You've now got this picture of these guys doing research before they come down. On Saturday afternoon, you've got phone calls between Penton and Mumford, clearly discussing what they found from the 192 check. From Saturday through till Thursday morning, you've got these phones on quite a regular basis coming down to Fernhurst.
7: The police also had their vehicles hitting the automatic number plate recognition system.
4: If you look at the ANPR footage that we got, you know, there's no cameras in Fernhurst, but we had one Midhurst and we had one just north of Fernhurst as well. So actually, the fact that these vehicles were passing through them means we'll still get them.
7: The cameras showed the gang doing reconnaissance for several days before the attack.
4: All of the phones go dead, never used again. So I'm thinking, we've got enough to arrest them. I knew they used violence, so I made sure that I sent sufficient number of officers to deal with that.
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0: Each property would have an arrest team, it would have a search team, then it would have a forensic team going through it to make sure we gathered all of the evidence that we could gather.
1: After investigating the murder and robbery of Michael Griffiths for nearly 5 months, the crime team were finally able to arrest the suspects. It was crucial that they gathered as much evidence as they could to take to court.
0: Michael had been subject to a really nasty, brutal attack. Of particular note, there appeared to be a partial shoe print on Michael's chin and on his chest area. So we're able to photograph that shoe print, and we do all different kind of forms of photography to make sure we can get the best image that we can, and then we can do a search on it. The Forensic Science Service have a database of shoes, and they were able to do some research, and we identified that this shoe was a Van trainer, but quite a small size, probably somewhere between 5 and 7, which obviously is quite a small size for a guy. But of course, when we were making arrests, we were searching for Van's trainers.
1: But they drew a blank. No trainers were found, but they did discover yet more phones.
0: As a result of the phones that we seized, we then identified another male that appeared to have been in phone contact with Mumford at the time. He was arrested a couple of weeks later. His name was Zach Cowdery. He wasn't kind of a key part of this group, but it looks like he'd been brought along because he was a former cage fighter. He was a muscle that they needed in order to intimidate and hurt Michael. When we searched his home, we recovered a pair of size 5 Vans trainers. Now, they clearly weren't his, but obviously we thought potentially these are linked to Michael's death.
1: As well as Cowdery, they already had Simon Penton, Harvey Munford, Kerry Rudder, and another associate, Damien Kraft, linked by the phones, in custody. His arrest led to more evidence at the scene, linking this gang to the murder.
2: The lighter was important. The lighter was found at the back of Michael's house. It was a Zippo lighter, and it had initials on it, AFK, and those were the initials of Damien Kraft's deceased father. So again, that's something that ties Damien Kraft to the scene of that crime.
1: As the team began preparing their case, they had to make sure it was watertight, especially when they were relying on phone evidence.
3: When you have phones associated with suspects, what you have to do is to be able to attribute those phones to that particular person, because otherwise it's quite easy in court for the defence to say, well, you've only got their phone at the scene, you know, therefore somebody else could have taken their phone to the scene at the time, my client had nothing to do with it. So this particular gang were very keen on getting new phones every time they did a job. So they thought they were being quite smart with their use of phones. You know, they were dropping phones, they were picking new phones up. But what happens then is they start to unwittingly leave a pattern through those phones, because there'll be first numbers that they call on their new phones. You know, sometimes they'll call their mum or their girlfriend or their favourite pizza delivery place, and you start to see patterns. So the attribution then becomes stronger, because you can link that phone to their home address through cell site information. You can link that phone to places they frequent, and then also through people they know.
1: One of the people they linked to the suspects' phones would change everything for the investigation.
3: What happened there is that one particular phone had pinged on the nearest mast to Michael Griffiths' address on the morning of the offence at around the right time for the vehicle to be seen. We then carried out searches on that person, only to find that they were the owner of a black 4x4.
0: So, of course, she then came back into custody, and then we were able to charge her.
1: As the trial date loomed, Jeff and the team were still concerned about their evidence.
0: We're going to trial with no forensic evidence in effect, other than lots and lots of circumstantial evidence. So this was going to be really challenging.
3: If you don't get the technical aspects of it right, then defence have the ability to have the case dismissed.
0: We are now approaching trial, so we're February, just over a year later, 2014. You've got a core group of burglars, so two or three burglars. So Simon Penton, his partner, Kerry, and their associate, Harvey Mumford. You've then got the kind of the associates of them. So you've got a guy called Damien Kraft, who is the partner of Kerry Rudder's daughter. So you've got that kind of linking there. And you've got this chap, Zach Cowdery, who is a close associate of Mumford, who I said is kind of the ex-cage fighter. You've then got the owner of this black 4x4, who is an associate of Mumford. So they're kind of the core group that we're really looking at, and they're the ones that we're going to trial with. But of course, what we haven't got is we haven't got anybody saying who actually went into that house, who actually attacked Michael. It was a little bit the jigsaw, but it wasn't conclusive. We were confident we had a strong case and we'd done the best that we could, but of course you just never know how it's going to come out of trial.
1: In February 2014, just over a year after the death of Michael Griffiths, the crime team went to court to put the gang on trial for the murder.
0: On the initial morning, the female owner of the black 4x4 changed her account. She said, look, I was asked by Harvey Mumford to drive me, him and a friend down to Fernhurst. I didn't know why, I didn't know where I was, but I just did it. But I've got a horse, the horse I normally let out every morning. I couldn't do it because I was in the village, so I phoned a friend to ask them to do it. And that phone call, at that moment in time, that dog walker saw, was actually to their friend arranging for the horse to be let out. That changed everything for this group, because you've now got Harvey Mumford and Zach Cowdery being named as being in that vehicle going into that house in that morning.
4: Would I say I'm ready to be executed? Yeah, I mean, it's not going to be that big deal.
5: We were dedicated to killing Nazis, and that's what we volunteered for.
6: Oh, you feel like you have superpowers.
7: If you thought curving space and time is weird, you've heard nothing yet.
8: When in El Salvador, we want the Salvadorians to.
9: 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Two taps later, Claire says nope to the charge, and Wells Fargo is on the case. 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

0: What we know about this case that's interesting is it was planned as an aggravated burglary to go into a man's house, to steal diamonds, and they planned to use violence to do that. However, it became a murder. And this falls into the category of something called instrumental homicide, where the reason, the motive for the murder, is to gain something.
1: With the odds of prosecution for a severe crime increased, each member of the gang began trying to save themselves.
2: We got various defenders then starting to admit parts of the crime. You had Kraft saying, I drove, I knew they were going to do a burglary. Again, I didn't know they were going to harm Michael. I had nothing to do with his murder. You've then got Zach Cowdery, who clearly has now say something. He admits that he went to Michael's house on Tuesday the 22nd with Harvey Mumford. You've got Penton changing his story. I did set up the burglary. I was there outside. I never went in. We didn't mean to cause Michael serious harm. We didn't mean to kill Michael. We didn't accept that. It had been such a brutal, callous attack that we didn't accept they didn't mean to cause Michael harm. They meant to cause Michael some really serious harm.
0: It's interesting to look at the backgrounds of the perpetrators. The older of the three, Penton, he's a career burglar. So it seems that the jump from that type of offending to this is huge. The two younger offenders also have previous for burglary, but Cowdery also has previous offending for violence. So it's possible that the dynamics have changed quite significantly for all of them because they've come together and have changed their offending pattern quite significantly with the increase of violence.
1: With the defence unravelling, the investigation team then brought their evidence to the trial.
3: The trainers were significant. Harvey Mumford, his shoe size was the same as those trainers. And some analytical work of those tread marks showed that the trainers recovered from one of the houses of the offenders matched the tread marks that were taken from Michael's face.
2: Harvey Mumford said in evidence that it was his trainer, he was wearing them, and he must have somehow scraped Michael's body as he stepped over him. This wasn't a scrape, this was a stamp. So, of course, all their stories had started to unravel. You could quite see that this gap had opened up between the group, and to change on day one felt like it was a really positive impact for the prosecution. However, we still went to trial. They weren't accepting that they killed Michael. In effect, we then had a seven-week trial based around that, and at the end of it, a number of the group were found guilty of actually murdering Michael.
1: Mumford and Cowdery were both found guilty of murder and sentenced to life with a minimum of 32 years. Penton was found guilty of manslaughter and perverting the course of justice and sentenced to life with a minimum of 26 years. Their associates, Kerry Rudder and Damien Kraft, were found not guilty of murder, but guilty of conspiracy to burgle, and each received 3 years.
0: It's very likely that if they had been successful, they would have had an almost perfect model, and they definitely would have replicated that model with other victims.
2: It was clear from the outset that this was a very unusual crime. You know, Michael appeared to have been targeted quite deliberately for his diamonds, but we could never show any formal connection between Michael and his killers, and that is really, really unusual. The majority of murders are committed by somebody who knows the victim. In this case, they didn't, and that is really, really unusual.
0: These men are absolutely despicable characters. They have entered a man's home, they've waited for him to return, and they've tortured him. This isn't a bit of violence that's used in the heat of the moment. This is protracted, drawn-out torture of an innocent man. They left a man dead who had bravely tried to stop them taking his belongings. And then they did the most disrespectful thing you can do. They burned his house down with all his possessions inside.
3: My experience is that it's very difficult for an offender to commit an offence like this and to not be brought to justice.
4: Anyone who is willing to go in and use that level of brutality with such disregard to human life for purposes of greed, I think they most certainly got what was coming to them.
2: This group were really challenging because they were career criminals and they had covered their tracks to some extent so much, particularly with the fire, that we knew that this was going to be a real battle for us to get justice for Michael and for his family. But we were determined to do it. Of course, it wouldn't bring Michael back. But there was some satisfaction. In the fact that when we interviewed them all, we showed them the diamonds and the look on their faces just were completely crestfallen because they'd had them and they'd had the diamonds in their hands.

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6: When a murder is discovered.
7: It was a female who had her head and her hands removed. And she had been found in what can be described as like a duffel bag. And she had her wrist and her ankles bound.
6: It doesn't just destroy one life.
8: I don't think he's capable of loving people. Because how do you kill your own children? That was the last thing those children saw, was their dad killing them. How do you do that?
6: It tears communities apart.
9: When her body was located, she was nude. She was deceased. She had some ligature marks on her neck.
6: It's up to the police to not only solve the mystery.
10: I then went round the house looking for anything that might obviously be stolen.
6: And track down the killer, but bring them to justice.
11: There's two bodies found. Your first thought is, oh my goodness me, is there a serial killer?
6: In this episode, the body of a young woman is found in a ditch. But who is she?
11: So it was very shocking. It felt like there was something in the air, for sure. We didn't know where she was from. You know, somebody must be missing her.
6: Meet the detectives.
12: Julie had been drugged with ground down amitriptyline, an antidepressant. She had slowly lapsed into a coma.
6: Who reveal how they caught the killer.
13: He was a violent man and he was abusive to women and he was a loose cannon.
6: On the 6th of July 1994, the body of a young woman was found in Lincolnshire.
12: Body in the ditch at Colby. He had been found by a dog walker. 9 a.m. that Wednesday morning. She'd phoned it in a few minutes later, realised the gravity of what it was, realised that we needed to be moved quickly on this.
6: Local Detective Inspector Neil Jones was on holiday at a caravan site in Yorkshire at the time.
13: I was sat having a meal with my wife and two children. And we saw this police car moving up and down the site. And I thought, I just had this little feeling. You just have a little feeling that that might be looking for me. It was obviously East Yorkshire, a police officer, who came and tapped on the door and said, we're trying to locate you. There has been a murder down in Lincolnshire.
6: Detective Chief Inspector Nick Howard raced to the scene.
12: First thing is to get down there, assess it and cordon it off. So I went with the DC and the DI, and straight away, you look what's around. There's a pub up the road, there are a few houses. So straight away, you can start house to house. Where this was situated, it was quite a clever deposition site. It was 300 metres from any habitable building. that road, you would never use it. Unless you were a farmer, you would never use it. So it was clever. The way it was done was clever and designed, I think, to minimise the chances of being seen.
6: Detective Inspector Neil Jones was appointed team leader on the case.
13: Arriving at the scene, I've been told that the body of a young lady has been found in this ditch down by the side here. Lincoln is just up the road. This is the small village of Colby. There's not a lot of traffic. I'm here purely to have a look to see the situation of where the deceased was found.
2: When a body is found in a ditch at the side of a road, the problems that we face are largely concerned with decomposition.

0: to anything that may be on the scene. The other important thing is we don't want to lose evidence. And out here, as you can see with the elements, we've got to deal with this before there's some change of weather. It's very isolated. We're going to do a fingertip search. They talk about this golden hour. That first hour is when things are really being pulled together. It's slightly different here because it's out in the middle of nowhere. So nobody's come through in the last hour. We're talking about the last few days. So we're going to be leaning on people. Where were you? What were you doing? What did you see? And that's the most important thing. What did you see? And come forward and tell us what you did see.
1: The presence of so many police in a rural location soon attracted the media.
2: The call would have come into the newsroom. We used to call a thing called the voice bank. And their inspectors from police officers around the county would put on there any crimes overnight. And this day it was that a body had been found in a ditch in Colby, which is a village just outside of Lincoln, and police were appealing for witnesses.
0: On that particular morning, I walked down here. I actually just saw a tractor driver, and his instinct, what have you seen? So you just stop him. And immediately he was able to say, well, I saw a red van with yellow writing on the side.
1: The team had their first potential witness, but they still had no idea who the victim was.
3: There's no clear cause of death, that the body was naked, there were two rings on the left hand, the duvet had covered the body. Let the pathologist have a look, take a view of what could be done there, what must be done there, as opposed to what could be done at the mortuary. We weren't clear. There were no stab marks, there were no strangulation marks.
0: Most important things you need to do with a murder inquiry is identify the victim. Once the identification is complete, obviously that gives you a bit of a clue about what's happened in most cases. In this case, obviously, we didn't know what had happened and where. We knew she'd been badly beaten and she'd died, but we didn't know where that offence had taken place, who was responsible.
4: In any situation where a body is found, we're looking for information that pertains to the identity of that individual, the cause of death, and if anybody else might have been involved. In terms of the body specifically, we might be looking for DNA, we might be looking for fingerprints, we could look at dental records, dentition. We might also look at determining the biological profile of that individual, so whether they were male or female, how old they were when they died, how tall they might have been, and what ancestry they might have had as well.
1: Despite forensic analysis, the team still had no clue to the victim's identity or how she ended up in the ditch in Colby.
0: Spent probably 2 days putting dental charts into envelopes for the 17,500 dentists up and down the country, of which I think we got 4 replies at the end of the day. Obviously, the murderer, if you like, he's making his escape. He's not running away, but he's covering his tracks.
1: The post-mortem revealed that the woman had been badly beaten and had consumed a cocktail of different drugs, including a painkiller called amitriptyline, that had caused her to pass out.
5: If there's one thing I've learned in my time as a crime writer, it's that there are a million and one motives for murder.
6: The first Assyrians came into view.
7: This is the story of when Britain was in the eye of the storm.
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11: This is the sound of Claire cooking dinner at home. And that's the sound of a fraud alert from Wells Fargo, flagging a charge for a pricey restaurant in Paris. Considering Claire isn't in Paris right now, that seemed odd. To the bank and to Claire. 2 taps later, Claire says nope to the charge, and Wells Fargo is on the case. However you make money work,

0: Wells Fargo can work with that.
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0: This is the sound of Claire cooking dinner at home. And that's the sound of a fraud alert from Wells Fargo flagging a charge for a pricey restaurant in Paris. Considering Claire isn't in Paris right now, that seemed odd to the bank and to Claire. Two taps later, Claire says nope to the charge and Wells Fargo is on the case. However you make money work, Wells Fargo can work with that.
1: Wells Fargo Bank, N.A., member FDIC.

0: The cause of death ultimately was proven to be aspiration pneumonia, drugged with ground down amitriptyline, an antidepressant. She had slowly lapsed into a coma, lost the cough reflex ability as she did so, and drowned on her own vomit. But that wasn't apparent at the time. So our thoughts were, we were confident it was murder.
1: There were enough drugs to kill an elephant. The violence that was used on her body, he bit her, he beat her. That is not the actions of a man that's made a mistake and panics. They are the actions of a sexual sadistic perpetrator.
2: Detectives took the usual steps to help identify the young woman.
0: We had an artist draw a sketch and impression. That was put into the papers. It didn't yield a result. So we needed something else.
2: Unhappy with the sketch, Detective Neil Jones then came up with a novel idea to get a better picture of the victim.
0: One of the senior detectives had heard of Vogue magazine's picture enhancement for models, so he went down to London with the mortuary photographs.
3: The art room secretary took a call from DCI Jones and basically said, I've got a policeman on the line. He wants to talk to you. He'd basically explained on the phone that he'd got these photographs. They didn't know who the girl was, and they really were stuck as to how do we find out who she is. Well, of course, he realised that the only way to do that would be to show her photograph, and the only photographs, obviously, they had were a scene of crime. They really wanted to try and get a picture of what she would have looked like in life. He was literally in the art department within a couple of hours of that phone call.
4: Forensically, for me, the most striking thing about this case was the unusual route that the investigators took. The fact that they took the initiative and went to the fashion industry to get information about facial depiction and how that could be better used is absolutely fascinating.
3: The first seeing the real pictures was probably the worst. And then, you know, then you realise, well, you've just got a job to do, and let's do this one and let's do that one. You put your emotional response away at that point. I think the body was found quite a while after she'd been left, and because if you're lying face down, gravity changes things, and the skin becomes very red and blotchy and physically changes. So we had to sort of ignore all that in a way, and try, and certainly on the computer, to sort of smooth it out, and with the drawings to sort of ignore that side of it.
5: At the time, it was ecstatic that they could actually do this sort of thing. What really was surprising, the amount of time that it took. This is not a 5-minute job. I mean, we got there at 8, 9 o'clock in the morning, at 10 o'clock, and it was mid-afternoon before we even get to sort of this stage. And then it's another 2 hours before, because every single little pixel on that chart has to be removed, replaced, and one of the right colour, and all the rest of it.
3: In some of the imagery, we actually found, we managed to open the eye a bit, because of course when your eyes are closed, it's, you look different to when they're open. So, you know, again, that helped. And I think some of the pictures that were published, her eyes were open slightly, which again helped to bring life back into the imagery.
5: The minute we got that picture, we thought, yes, this has got to be it. This has surely got to help and be the answer to this investigation with regard to identification.
2: With the help of Vogue magazine, a clearer image of the victim was created. Would the team finally be able to identify the body?
5: And this was the final image. Her features are obviously hers, because it's straight off her photograph.
0: And we got them into the press, and we got the breakthrough we needed on the 28th of July.
2: DCI Nick Howard received a phone call from a member of a local religious group claiming to know the victim.
0: He was the head of the Toaster Commune. He was known in the group as John the Perceptor, at the head of the group. As is always the case for these things, you know, You're wondering, is it a genuine call? Is it mistaken? But he was unequivocal and quite calm. He said, "I've known her for 7 years. That's Julie Clayton."
2: In Lincolnshire, detectives had identified the body in the ditch as Julie Clayton. But to help piece together what had happened to her, they needed to know more.
6: The first breakthrough with the Julie Clayton murder inquiry was obviously the identification. We'd covered the scene. As you can see, there isn't going to be too much to do here. We're doing the villagers, we're finding witnesses. But the most important thing was, where was this young lady from? Who was she? So we could try and link her with the offender.
2: It turned out Julie was a 27-year-old Australian. She had been living in the UK for several years.
0: Julie was an adventurer. As a 20-year-old, she decided to go backpacking and to see Europe. She travelled into Europe and she worked her way to the UK. She found people, like-minded people at the Jesus Fellowship in Towcester, people that she liked, they liked her, so she settled there. She stayed there for several years. She was happy there, but then the time came, she wanted to return home to see her family. She was homesick. But she decided that she'd use the rest of that summer to see the part she hadn't seen, the west of England, southwest of England.
7: She was a young girl who was enjoying life, travelling around. I mean, today, lots of young people travel around all of the time. It's nothing new then. I think it was quite unusual for a young girl so far from home to travel around in another country. She must have been a really nice, open personality. People took to her, and she obviously, you know, probably was a downfall. She was clearly very trusting, wasn't she?
1: It's so sad when you look at Julie's lifestyle. She was over in the UK travelling. She'd been here for 7 years. We know that she'd been part of a commune, a religious commune, which I think suggests that she was quite naive. She was obviously searching for something.
8: It's been all day, don't they?
9: We were dedicated to killing Nazis. That's what we volunteered for.
10: Guy Martin going for a piece of history. How much further can he go?
11: We choose to go to the moon.
12: Wow, I think. What a view, isn't it, John?
13: It's absolutely unreal.
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0: It was people she met along the way at fairs. At the Strawberry Fair in Cambridge, after she'd left the commune, she met some vegans and she travelled with them down to the southwest, or agreed to meet them down there in St Austell. And then she survived by getting fruit picking jobs. And then her plan was to get back to Australia.
1: Hoping to learn more, DCI Nick Howard made the journey from Lincolnshire to St Austell in Cornwall and made an appeal to the local community about both Julie and the red van that had been seen near the body.
2: Once she had been identified, and then obviously we'd moved to Austell to try and locate her and locate the offender, this is the circulation that was put out for the red van. We didn't know the number of it. We know it's a Series 1 Mercedes Sprinter van, but no more than that.
0: We had a witness who actually saw Julie being picked up at around 9:30 on Friday the 1st of July. We had another sighting of her with a male, similarly described, about an hour later at a pasty shop in Lostwithiel. So that would take the time forward to around 10:30, 11 o'clock. Then they've come back, and the sighting by the witness of the bedsit was midday. So at midday, the witness sees Julie with this large guy and the maroon Mercedes van loading her stuff in.
1: The team now had sightings of Julie, the red van, and an unidentified man in Cornwall. They began to track their journey to Lincolnshire.
2: A red van had been sighted outside her flat. So what I did is had this on the walls chart, if you like, of a timeline of what was happening with the inquiry, where Julie was, what was being found. So her officers had come in, they could see immediately where we were, which was the next step. And I'd also got some arrows of where we're going next.
0: So we think then they've made their way to Southampton, probably down the A303. We don't know, but we think that he's fed the amitriptyline to Julie in a spicy meal, probably on the Saturday evening at some point. The drug starts to take effect. She starts to lapse into a coma. Then sometime during that Saturday night into Sunday morning, probably at Southampton, waiting for the boat jumble to start the next day, he's assaulted her. Not being able to do what he'd planned to do, he leaves her in the van while he does his business at the jumble, selling batteries, buying stuff for yachts. Then Julie's undiscovered. They make their way north on Sunday the 3rd of July, and that's when he deposits Julie's body in the ditch at Colby after dark, around 10 p.m, we think, when it would have been dark.
1: Neil and the team needed to find the owner of that red van urgently. He again reached out to the local community for any information.
2: I got a call from a lady, and I think her name was Tamsin, and she was at Falmouth. I went to see her, and she said that she'd answered an advert in one of the boat magazines to act as crew. And she'd agreed to go to France with this chap and crew his boat.
0: She had answered an advert he put in Yachting Monthly for young females, 16 to 24, long days, fun nights, ocean-going yacht. She answered that. He recruited her. He met her at Portsmouth a few days later, took her over to Le Havre on a ferry, went to Honfleur.
1: The man who had placed the ad in Yachting Monthly took Tamsin to the boat in his red van. But what happened next really made the team take notice.
0: After a couple of days, they set off in the yacht, sailed into the mouth of the Seine, and it was one morning, she was feeling drowsy. We think he'd already drugged her, and she fought him off. He tried to attack her while she was in a sleeping bag. She escaped, got through a... She was a slip of a girl. She got through a hatch cover, dived overboard. It's quite wide at that point, the River Seine, apparently. She swam ashore, raised the alarm at a local farmhouse. They called the gendarmerie. They went to speak to him. He was a fluent French speaker. The gist of it was, it's a mistake. She's misunderstood my intentions. She's overreacted. They let him go.
1: This witness didn't know the name of her attacker. But detectives were already intensifying their search for the owner of the red van when they struck upon the idea of tracing the vehicle through the MOT test database from across the UK.
0: Based on the hypothesis, the person we were looking for either lived in the north and travelled regularly to the south, southwest, or vice versa, we thought it was a good line of inquiry. We started with Devon and Cornwall because we knew he'd been there, he'd been seen picking her up. And so we went to Exeter, which was one of the hubs, put in Mercedes vans in the last 12 months and worked back. And we eventually got to April in Barnstable, and a Mercedes van of a similar description, owned by a person with a conviction for female abduction of a hitchhiker, immediately got our attention.
2: That information was sent up to the ops room at Lincoln Police Headquarters, and during the evening, one of the officers would then do a PNZ check to try and locate where that vehicle was. And the Mercedes van was identified to Dendell Walker.
1: Detectives had a name, known sex offender Dendell Walker. His description matched that given by Julie Clayton's friend when she got into the red van in Cornwall back in July.
0: He looked threatening. He stood about 30, 40 metres away from Julie. He didn't come close so people get a good look at him. He had a ponytail. He was a big guy, physically imposing. He didn't like the look of him. He told her, don't go with him. But she said, no, I'm going to go with him. He's got an ocean-going yacht. I'm going to crew it to Malta, and I'll go on from there. So by then, he'd convinced her.
3: So she's desperate. She's got no money. And then suddenly somebody comes along and offers a way back to Australia. And I can understand how that would have been intoxicating for Julie.
2: Dendell Walker, he was well known in the sailing community down in Devon and Cornwall. He lived in a derelict boat on Portsmouth Harbour, and it was a wreck. A big, you know, it just looked like an old sailing boat that, a galleon sort of thing. It was a real wreck. And he'd lived in there on the harbour for some time.
1: Now police had identified their suspect, the race was on to find and track him down.
0: There was a realisation, the team, that we were getting close, but we had to be careful and thorough. And this breakthrough, you thought to yourself, yes, we're very close now.
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1: In August 1994, a month after Julie Clayton was found drugged and murdered, detectives were keen to speak with their only lead, Dendell Walker. He had been tracked down to his mother's home in Hull, in the northeast of England.
0: It wasn't definitive, but it was the best lead we had, so we went with it. Went up to Hull covertly, found the van, got control of it outside the home address, and very quickly got a team up there. With the intention of taken into a police station. They'd arrived at the house while Walker was out, so the mother greeted them, allowed them to come in and to wait for her son. They told her they needed to question him about a case. They were dealing with a serious case, and they had to wait for about 20 minutes. He came back and he walked in. He had some flowers with him, and he bought these, we discovered, from a petrol station nearby to give to his mum. He was going away. We think he was fleeing because he'd been following the media, and I think he knew the net was closing on him.
2: I was down in Cornwall when Dendell Walker was actually found. I had identified his vehicle, and within a couple of days, he'd obviously been arrested and brought into police station, and property belonging to Julie had been found on him, in his vehicle. We'd got a lot of work still to do.
3: We know that when Walker was arrested, the police found some items of Julie's. There could be many reasons for this. It could be that he'd just failed to get rid of them. It could be that he was wanting to sell them. Or it could have a more significant psychological reason. It could be that he was keeping a token from Julie and that gave him some kind of sexual satisfaction.
1: Nearly 2 months after the body of Julie Clayton had been found, police finally had the man they suspected to be her killer in custody.
0: Two detective constables conducted the interview, and it was structured, let them tell their story and then start to put the challenges in based on what you have to challenge, undermine, disprove, to cast doubt upon, dispel.
1: As Walker faced questioning, he made a bold claim that he said proved he was not the killer.
0: At the time of his abduction and murder of Julianne Clayton, He would have been about 17, 18 stone, we calculated from the description, 6'2", physically imposing with long hair, unkempt, dishevelled appearance. By the time we found him on the 25th of August, he'd completely transformed himself. He was a registered diabetic for which he took insulin. We sought expert medical advice and opinion, and we realised that he'd, through a combination of diet and drugs manipulation, he'd managed to induce a weight loss of probably 2 stones in a short space of time. So by the time we found him, he didn't fit the physical description that the witness had given to us. And he'd cut his hair, and he was well-groomed. And he used it with his solicitor, through his solicitor, to say, you've clearly got the wrong person.
3: It's really interesting that Walker was a diabetic, and whilst the police were trying to identify Julie, which took a long time, he changed his insulin to change his appearance, so he lost a lot of weight and changed his facial hair. This was his plan, so he didn't get identified.
1: Despite his denials, the evidence against Denzel Walker was building nicely.
0: He would stick with something until it was clearly not believable. Throughout his initial interview, he maintained the narrative that he'd picked Julie up. He maintained the narrative that he gave her a lift, no more than that. He maintained the narrative that he dropped her off and left her and arranged to meet her again at Southampton, but she didn't turn up, so he sailed without her.
1: When the forensic tests from Walker's van and Julie's body arrived, the case began to look clear-cut.
8: So actually, with the vehicle, the van, both inside and outside, investigators would be looking for trace evidence again. So any evidence of blood splatter, blood evidence, any DNA evidence, fingerprint evidence, and certainly trace fibre evidence. So anything that might connect the van to a perpetrator or connect the van to the scene and to the victim.
0: It was clear that Julie had ingested amitriptyline, drugs that were found in Walker's possession in granular form, both in the van at the time and latterly when we traced the stolen yacht from Southampton. We conducted a thorough search under the water, over the water, and we recovered more drugs, amitriptyline ground powder, on the yacht.
3: This crime was planned in some ways, in that he had the cocktail of drugs. He planned to sexually assault her. But it was also opportunistic because he just happened to come across Julie. So it's got elements of planning and opportunity. And a man like Walker, a sexual predator, he will always be looking for his next victim.
1: As well as the drugs, injuries found on Julie's body during post-mortem also connected her to Walker.
8: What was really important from a forensic point of view as well was the forensic odontological input, that dental information that came from the bite marks on Julie's body, because the investigators were able to match the bite marks with the impression taken of the perpetrator's false teeth.
1: As the team looked into Denzil Walker's past, their inquiries revealed that he had been a prolific sexual predator and had a history of violence, but never murder.
9: People have no idea how much NASA has impacted their lives.
10: One, liftoff.
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5: The fact that Julie was killed could suggest that he was escalating in his offending and he was fantasizing about killing as well as sexually offending.
6: I think his plan was sexual gratification. I don't think he thought beyond that. He clearly decided when he picked her up that he was going to assault her. There's no way she'd have formed a relationship with him.
7: He wasn't a looker. I think he perhaps came across as a friend, you know, the sort of person that women wouldn't find attractive but could probably get on with, you know, as a friend quite well. And he was offering something. He was offering a bit of adventure, a bit of glamour, you know. Who wouldn't want to go and work on a yacht in Europe in summer, you know, at that age? Who wouldn't?
6: It was sexual assault was his motive. What he was going to do with Julie after that is a moot point. We don't know whether he'd have strangled her and murdered her, but clearly he was prepared to do whatever he needed to do. And he'd hit upon this idea of using the drugs to make her compliant so that she wouldn't be able to resist.
8: It was going racing ahead, and everybody was getting very excited. But there's so much. Then once you've detected the crime, it's then proven it.
9: The detectives investigating the murder of Julie Clayton had built a strong case against their prime suspect, Denzil Walker. Julie's family made the journey from Australia in the hope that her killer would be brought to justice.
6: It was clear they were a close, close family unit. They wanted to give Julie her freedom, but she was in regular contact with them. The last correspondence she had with them, her family, was a postcard she sent from Cornwall with a Plymouth postmark on the 30th of June, the day before she met Walker. And the message on that was, I'm about to set off. I won't be long. I'll keep you posted on my progress. There wasn't, as I recall, a detailed plan. It was just that she was setting off. She'd keep them posted along the way. And they were looking forward to seeing her. It was very sad, but I remember her brother I spoke to. They were quite dignified. They were respectful. They listened. And it must have been an awful moment for them. But they were able to come across to the UK and at least see where we'd found Julie and talk to us, and get the questions answered to fill in the gaps to help them move forward.
9: DCI Nick Howard had promised Julie's family justice. Denzil Walker was in police custody and was struggling to undermine the evidence the police had against him.
7: So the facts of the case, Julie Clayton was murdered, that's a fact. That Denzil Walker was seen with her, that's a fact. His van that she got into was recognised as and traced to him, that's a fact. Her belongings were found, that's a fact. The injuries on her body is a fact. False teeth marks in her breast, a fact. The fact that they could all be traced to Denzil Walker, fact.
5: We know that Julie had been bitten on her breast, and in the investigation, the police managed to match the bite on her breast to Walker's dentures. This suggests that even though he's shown some elements of forensic awareness, he didn't think through that he could be leaving a trace of himself on her body. He didn't go to that level of planning, but also that was part of his sexual fantasy, and that therefore he wasn't thinking at that point. He just wanted to commit the act of biting the victim.
9: With Walker arguing against the evidence, Nick and the team needed to be able to place him at the scene of the crime.
6: The significant part was his alibi was undermined by the cell site analysis. It was early days, but the service provider said that it was conclusive, that that phone was certainly not there. And he did tell us it was with him. It was a prized possession, so he wasn't saying, I left it, you know, here. He had a difficulty because the phone cell site put him in Lincolnshire, not Southampton, miles away. So he had a problem on that Sunday. The rest of it fell into place with the ID, the two witnesses, the gentleman at the bedsit, the lady who he tried to assault on the boat in France, they picked him out. And so by that time, it was all becoming pretty compelling.
9: After a 16-month-long investigation, Denzil Walker was facing trial for the murder of Julie Clayton.
6: So Walker, on the fourth day, was charged with the murder of Julie Ann Clayton between Friday the 1st of July 1994 and Wednesday the 6th of July 1994, which was when she was found.
9: In November 1995, Denzil Walker finally went to court.
7: So I went to court, and to my surprise, and I think the newsroom too, his solicitor applied for reporting restrictions to be lifted. So when this happens, what that means is that you can report everything and anything that's said in front of the magistrates' court. So all of the background that was given there by the prosecution, which would be, the, as they saw it, the facts of the case, the fact that this girl was found dead in a ditch in Colby, the fact that Denzil Walker had picked her up in Cornwall, the fact that he was seen with her, the fact that his van had been identified, the van that picked her up had been identified, his, and all this kind of stuff, you know. And his solicitor, I think, then stood to ask for important restrictions to be lifted because they wanted to appeal for more witnesses.
4: Would I say I'm ready to be executed? Yeah, I mean, it's not going to be that big deal.
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14: 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To the bank and to Claire. Two taps later, Claire says nope to the charge, and Wells Fargo is on the case. 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

0: It was a two-week trial, Nottingham Crown Court. It was a relatively short trial by standards. Every witness gave evidence from the forensics, through the police, through the witnesses themselves. Walker gave evidence, so he went into the box. He could have chosen not to do that. Probably an illustration of his self-confidence. And his cross-examination was at length by the barrister, and he was unrepentant and pleading his innocence throughout and jousting his way through the questions.
1: Denzel Walker, all I can say is he's just stood there, I think, and listened, or sat when he was told to sat. He wasn't misbehaved. He didn't shout anything, say anything, as far as I recall. He just, when asked to give his name, he gave it, and when told to sit, he sat, and so on.
0: And he at no time admitted the murder of Julie Clayton. The closest he came was he said that she administered the drugs himself, she died unexpectedly, and he panicked, deposited a body. He realised he shouldn't have done that, but that was in court. That was at the 11th hour when he did that, when he saw that there was nowhere else to go.
2: Walker's defence is that Julie took the drugs herself and then he panicked and dumped the body. Everything in this case says that is completely untrue. The fact that Walker killed Julie could suggest that he planned to do that all along, and it was no longer enough just to sexually assault. He wanted to kill. To give somebody that many drugs, surely he was aware that that could kill her.
0: At the trial, he was cold, aloof, very passive, calculating, thinking on his feet. Never showed any remorse, never showed any emotion, just staring ahead and trying to manipulate, even then, right to the end.
3: By the end of the trial, the jury had seen through Walker's attempts to lie and cover his tracks.
0: The jury found him guilty. They weren't convinced by his story that it was a terrible accident, that he'd panicked and deposited the body. They accepted the prosecution case that this was a dangerous sexual predator.
4: Delighted, really, and elated is the word I was looking for, that you've actually got the right person. I know it was the right person. We haven't got any doubt about that, Saul. The evidence was overwhelming. You've done a service to the community and you've probably saved somebody else from the trauma that he's going to commit in the future.
0: Walker's sentence was 20 years life imprisonment.
1: The judge stipulated that before he could be released, he had to be of an age or of a state where he wasn't going to be a danger to other women, because the judge clearly saw that he was a danger to other women, that he was devious and a sexual deviant, and that he wasn't going to stop. He may have gone for another and another, you know. So the judge was probably right in his assessment that he would not have stopped offending.
4: It's difficult to know what to say about Denzel Walker, really. He obviously was quite a violent man. He obviously had this propensity to pick up young ladies who didn't really find him attractive. But he found them attractive, obviously.
2: I would say, from looking at this case, that it is very apparent to me, as a psychologist, that this man was going to go on to commit murder at some point. His sexual offending would have escalated to the point that he would have killed at some point. And I think after Julie, the fact that he did kill, he would go on to kill again.
0: The most frightening thing about him was how impassive, unremorseful and calculating he was. From his forensic awareness through to his mental strength to stick to this story of you've got the wrong person, and then belatedly, it was a terrible accident.
2: Based on what I know about offenders and based on the behaviour of Walker in this case, I think he's probably got quite a high opinion of himself. I think he thinks he's a charming individual and people are there purely to serve his needs, which suggests he's quite a narcissistic, egocentric character.
3: Walker was sentenced to life imprisonment with a minimum of 20 years. Finally, Julie's family knew the truth.
5: We're very relieved it's all over and that it's settled the way it has. It's helped us through this stage of our grieving. She did a great deal of good. She helped a lot of people who would, you'd almost call the rejects of life.
4: By identifying Julie and identifying then the killer, it must have given some solace to the family and some closure at the end of the day. They knew what happened to the daughter, a tragic death to a daughter.
0: My lasting thoughts in this case are twofold, really. One, a great sadness for the family that they never got to be reunited with Julie. And secondly, satisfaction that we managed to get justice for them.
1: He died in prison. I mean, you know, what more can you say? I mean, here's the thing, isn't it? Is it about justice or is it about revenge? If you're talking revenge, maybe not, you know, because nobody fed him drugs and left him in the back of a van to die and then dumped him naked in a ditch for anybody to find. So if it's revenge, no. But if it's justice, what more can you do but lock a man up in prison and deny him his freedom for the rest of his life? And that's ultimately what happened with Denzel Walker. So in that sense, yes, I think you have to say justice was done.
4: You always have to give yourself just a minute, stand by and realise what tragedy has happened here. And there's an awful lot of people going to be affected. Not only poor lady in the ditch, but all the family around her, her friends, the people she's met recently, and she's suddenly gone.

0: This is the sound of Lucy, staying on top of her spending. 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
0: This is the sound of Lucy, staying on top of her spending. 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

0: when a murder is discovered.
1: The fact that he could go home and look into the eyes of his son, knowing that he had murdered his mother and what would have been his brother, is just horrific to consider.
0: It doesn't just destroy one life.
2: I don't think he's capable of loving people, because how do you kill your own children? That was the last thing those children saw, was their dad killing them. How do you do that?
0: It tears communities apart.
3: When her body was located, she was nude, she was deceased, she had some ligature marks on her neck.
0: It's up to the police to not only solve the mystery.
4: I then went round the house looking for anything that might obviously be stolen.
0: And track down the killer, but bring them to justice.
5: There's two bodies found. Your first thought is, oh my goodness me, is there a serial killer?
0: In this episode, a serial killer is finally brought to justice after a tip-off.
6: I said, I've just had a very interesting phone call from a cold case officer in the Netherlands, which I think you need to hear.
0: Meet the murder detectives.
7: He had a waterproof coat and a cap. He had a length of rope, a saw, masking tape, change of clothing, scouring pads, kitchen gloves, surgical gloves.
0: Who reveal how they caught the killer.
8: I think I can say without doubt that this is the most protracted and complex and possibly exhausting inquiry I've ever became involved with.

0: In late 2008, Detective Inspector Steve Smith was part of the Metropolitan Police's murder investigation team when he received a call about the unsolved murder of a woman called Paula, dating back to 2001.
1: I picked up the phone, and it was a Dutch officer from the fairly newly formed Rotterdam Cold Case Investigation Team. He proceeded to ask me some questions, primarily about Paula's case.
0: Paula's dismembered body had been found in six holdalls submerged in the Regent's Canal in London.
1: Sadly, her head, hands and feet were missing. In fact, they've never been found. So it became a real challenge to establish any clinical cause of death. The investigation began in earnest the day that she was found here, and a number of lines of inquiry were immediately identified as fairly high priority. But sadly, none of those inquiries really came to anything at all. The killer, it would appear, had been very careful about choosing the time and the site for the deposition of the body parts.
0: With no further lines of inquiry, the murder of Paula went cold until 7 years later, when D.I. Smith received the call from Dutch police. There had been a murder in Holland that had also gone unsolved, but now police had new information which they believed might be helpful in finding the killer in both cases.
1: He was then able to tell me, which came as a real shock to me, that they had actually identified the remains of an American national called Melissa Halstead. Melissa had disappeared from Amsterdam in the early part of 1990, and no one had known what had happened to her.
0: Melissa's body had also been dismembered, put in a holdall, and dumped in a canal. But because she was found in Rotterdam, her remains were never identified until now.
1: Through his painstaking inquiries, he had managed to locate a vial or a sample of blood which had been taken at the post-mortem. He then asked for a DNA profile to be formed from the blood sample, which hadn't been done before, which was duly carried out, and a full DNA profile was obtained. And they got a match, and the match was with the family of Melissa Halstead.
0: The circumstances of her death chillingly echoed those of the unsolved case of Paula. The Dutch detective had a hunch that the two cases may be linked.
1: My mind was starting to race because I was thinking, this is potentially what you might call a eureka or a light bulb moment in the investigation. Here we had a body that was dismembered and left in a Rotterdam canal, unidentified for well over two decades. And we had the dismembered body recovered from the Regent's Canal in 2001.
0: Looking into Melissa's past, Dutch detectives had discovered another connection with Paula, a British man.

0: John Sweeney ended up dismembered, cut into 10 pieces, and unceremoniously dumped in the Regent's Canal over 6 holdalls. And what it really comes down to is one thing, and the common denominator in both these horrendous and untimely deaths is John Sweeney.
1: With the new information linking John Sweeney to the murder in Holland, Steve felt the time was right to reopen the case.
0: I was in a positive mood because I immediately thought that we possibly could move this investigation forward, the investigation into the murder of Paula. Following the phone call, I went down the corridor and spoke to my DCI, my Detective Chief Inspector, good friend and colleague, Howard Groves.
2: We knew the history behind the investigation in London, where the Crown Prosecution decided they weren't going to, there was insufficient evidence to charge a particular individual. We knew that the Dutch had their half of it, and the same individual. My initial view was the natural instinct of a detective is, right, let's grab this. We're going to sort this one out.
1: Steve was happy to be revisiting the case, as it had first landed on his desk when he had joined the murder investigation team back in 2004.
0: From the material I read, it became very clear that a prime suspect was a man called John Patrick Sweeney. I read the synopsis, if you like, the facts of the case, and the fact that Sweeney was arrested on suspicion of the murder of Paula. Efforts had been made to charge Sweeney on 2 occasions, but twice the CPS had decided that there was insufficient evidence.
1: This case had kept reappearing on Steve's desk.
3: If there's one thing I've learned in my time as a crime writer, it's that there are 1,000,001 motives for murder.
4: The first Assyrians came into view.
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0: Sometime later, a letter arrived to the investigation team, which I opened, and it happened to be from the sister of Paula. And I read the letter, and it was quite a moving letter. I took it upon myself to go and meet Irene and the other sisters with a colleague in Liverpool, and we discussed the state of the case, effectively, to say that whilst nothing was actively happening, it was a cold case.

0: to never lose hope that the case may be solved. And that was really how we parted company.
1: Now, years later in 2008, Steve had a chance to reignite that hope. While no charges had been brought against Sweeney in relation to Paula, he was, however, in prison.
0: At this stage, John Sweeney was serving a term of imprisonment. In fact, he'd been given a life term in 2002 for the offences of attempted murder of his then partner. He'd also been found in possession of firearms. So he was serving a life term at this stage. But what it would have meant was that the term of imprisonment he was given, he would have potentially been eligible for parole from 2011.
2: We were acutely aware that Sweeney was likely to be subject of a parole hearing at some point. And with that in mind, we took the view that we had to put a foot on the pedal, still conduct the investigation as meticulously and as professionally as we can. But in the back of our mind, we knew that there was the slight possibility that if we didn't have sufficient evidence in relation to that case, that he could be given parole and he would be released.
1: With this new connection, the Dutch and British teams began a painstaking trawl through any police records that involved their prime suspect, John Sweeney. This was the very first time the two European agencies had become involved in a murder inquiry. It was not without its challenges.
0: We had to recover all the material from the Melissa Halstead case in the Netherlands. And all that material was in Dutch, so that had to be brought to London, translated, certain witnesses had to be recontacted and, where necessary, re-interviewed. Some, obviously, over the years had forgotten various details. Others couldn't remember what they said originally. So it wasn't without its problems.
1: As they gathered the evidence, they discover the trail began decades earlier in 1986, when John Sweeney first met American Melissa Halstead, a model at the time.
0: Her family was in the States, but she'd come to London and, in fact, travelled quite extensively. She met Sweeney while she was doing a fashion shoot in London towards the end of 86, and he was working as a carpenter, making items for the set of the shoot. So they formed a relationship, which obviously grew stronger, and they became a couple, effectively, and they lived together. But the relationship turned sour, and Sweeney became violent.
3: It seems almost unbelievable that they're together and that they were a couple, because she is this classically beautiful kind of Amazonian beauty. She's a model, she's a photographer, she's traveling the world, and she's dating this man who doesn't really seem like he compares to her in any way.
0: There is certainly evidence that I've read in conversations that Melissa had had with her family back in the States that she was afraid of Sweeney. And in one chilling passage that I read, she told one of her relations that if anything ever happened to her, it would be Sweeney that did it.
1: The deeper the team dug into Sweeney's past, the more disturbing it became. When Melissa's visa ran out, they travelled to Vienna, and it was here that records showed he attacked her with a hammer.
0: Melissa was hospitalised, and she had a minor fracture of the skull. Sweeney was arrested and charged and convicted of the offence of attacking Melissa in Vienna.
4: She was seriously injured, but Sweeney somehow managed to persuade her to give evidence to the court and ask the court that he shouldn't be given a custodial sentence. And that's exactly what happened.
5: When somebody's in a domestic abuse relationship, if they were abusive on day one of the relationship, the person would probably leave. But that doesn't happen. They pull them in. They make them fall in love. But then they slowly take away their self-esteem. So by the time that they're being abused, they haven't got that same strength to leave. So they forgive them. And they think it might not happen again. He'll change.
0: Sweeney was released from prison early at Melissa's insistence. And they eventually ended up again together in the centre of Amsterdam.
1: 14 months later, in May 1990, was when the unidentified body was discovered in a canal in Rotterdam.
2: It was a female who had her head and her hands removed. And she had been found in what can be described as like a duffel bag, and she had her wrist and her ankles bound.
1: In 2008, Dutch and British police were working together to prove a link between a man suspected of the murder of Paula in 2001 and the recently identified body of Melissa Halstead.
0: There was a lot of material to go through, and probably a lot of the material that had been examined and lines of inquiry that had been progressed in the original investigation may have to be revisited. Ultimately, we all wanted the same thing. We wanted to convict this man for these horrific killings.
1: Looking back over the 1990 original case files, detectives discovered that when the body had been found in the Rotterdam Canal, no one had known model Melissa Halstead was actually missing.
2: If you take away someone's hands, you haven't got fingerprints. And if you take away if you remove the head, you have no visible means of saying, giving a description of what the person looks like. The Dutch authorities were obviously concerned that somebody was obviously trying hard to make sure that he or she was not linked to those remains.
5: It's only approximately 5-6% of murder cases where body parts are removed. So it's quite an unusual thing to happen. It's significant how he tried to cover up his crimes, but also significant about the psychology of him, that he was willing to go to that extent, almost by treating his victims like a piece of meat following their death.
6: It's been all day, don't they?
7: We were dedicated to killing Nazis. That's what we volunteered for.
8: 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How much further can he go?
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0: This is the sound of Claire cooking dinner at home. And that's the sound of a fraud alert from Wells Fargo flagging a charge for a pricey restaurant in Paris. Considering Claire isn't in Paris right now, that seemed odd to the bank and to Claire. Two taps later, Claire says nope to the charge and Wells Fargo is on the case. However you make money work, Wells Fargo can work with that.
1: Wells Fargo Bank, N.A., member FDIC.
2: With no leads, the case in Rotterdam went cold. Then, 2 years later in 1992, another body turned up in Amsterdam.
3: So there's an investigation by the Amsterdam police. Again, that body is unidentified.
2: Dutch detectives now had two sets of unidentified remains. Although Melissa had been living in Amsterdam with Sweeney in 1992, her American family were still unaware their daughter was missing.
4: If you're a person who had been reported missing, you would have probably had, more than likely, officers would have taken familial DNA from family members. But in the Dutch case, they couldn't link it to anything. They didn't have anything to compare it with.
2: In 2008, when British and Dutch detectives began reinvestigating the case, they discovered that in 1990, Melissa's ex-partner, John Sweeney, had in fact moved back to London. It seemed he had a new girlfriend who had called the police after he began abusing her.
3: She effectively felt trapped within her own flat. She wasn't even able to tell her colleagues at work what was happening. She was so in fear of Sweeney for what he may do. She was petrified.
2: By 1994, Sweeney's partner had had enough and told him she wanted to end the relationship.
4: He basically falsely imprisoned her in her own home for almost a week. He ties her to the bed, he sexually assaults her, he produces a knife and a gun, and he kind of plays Russian roulette with her for days. Whenever she asked to leave, she said, no, you're not going anywhere. Can I ring a friend? No, you're not going to ring any friend.
2: Her reports to police said that Sweeney had become very controlling over time.
5: In those cases, they do intend to cause harm because they see their girlfriends, their partner, as nothing more than their possession. So it's all about control. It's all about high levels of violence to keep that person. So he intended to harm his girlfriends. He intended to control them.
2: Despite the ordeal that Sweeney was putting his girlfriend through, he carried on life as normal.
4: He just casually says, well, do you want us to go to the pub for something to drink? And she thinks, well, it's the only chance I'm going to get, so, okay, I will go along with him. And they go to the pub. She then manages to get the attention of the barman and says, look, I don't want this person to be with me. And somehow Sweeney leaves. A couple of days later, she's then decided to go to meet a friend. And she opens the door. Sweeney's in the hallway, pushes her back into the dress, and he tries to push his finger down her throat to choke her.
3: He also held a gun to her head in what she described as a mock execution. So you can imagine that she was in fear of her life.
4: But she screams, and her friend is nearby who had come to visit her. And the friend manages to call the police.
3: She was able to tell them what he'd done and the fact that she'd been assaulted. And Sweeney was arrested on the spot there and then, taken into Kentish Town Police Station and charged with various offences, including assault and false imprisonment.
4: At that point, when Sweeney is arrested, they search a box that he used to wheel around with him. And in that box are the following items. There's a ground sheet. And you ask yourself, why would somebody have a ground sheet? A ground sheet is normally something that you put things on to dispose of. He had a waterproof coat and a cap. He had a length of rope, a saw, masking tape, change of clothing, scouring pads, kitchen gloves, surgical gloves. And you ask yourself, if he had managed to get her into the flat and she hadn't planned to see someone, she probably would have been dead at that point.
2: Reading through the old witness statements, Steve Smith discovered that once Sweeney was in custody, his then-girlfriend had told the police that Sweeney had bragged to her that he had killed an American girlfriend in Holland.
3: One day while he was at work, she went through his belongings in her flat. And she found a picture of an attractive woman, and she was keen to know more about who this was. So when Sweeney came back, she asked him, "Who's that picture of in your bag?" And he told her that was his American girlfriend called Melissa. And it was at that point that Sweeney told her that he'd come home one day and found Melissa in bed, apparently with two German men, is what Sweeney had told her. He'd shot all three of them and chopped them up and throw them into the canal in Amsterdam.
2: Steve also found out that in 1992, Melissa Halstead's family had now not heard from her for 3 years and finally reported her missing. The police at the time had sent a telex to Amsterdam police where Melissa had last been seen.
3: What that would have had the effect of is they'd have said, right, well, we need to go and look at our case files. Have we got anything that fits the bill? And of course, the 92 body would have popped up and they'd have said, well, that could be Melissa.
2: But to find out if it was Melissa, they needed to match the body's DNA with her family.
6: If you're trying to identify someone from their DNA, but you have no idea who they are, clearly half of their DNA will come from their mother, half from their father. So if you can find a parent relationship or a sibling relationship, then you'll be able to determine with a strong degree of certainty that this is the person that you're looking for.
3: What that precipitated was the Dutch police contacted the FBI in the States and got familial DNA samples from the Halstead family to put on the missing persons database.
2: Now detectives had DNA to help identify the body found in the canal in Amsterdam. But they were stunned to find that it was not a match for Melissa.
3: The actual finding of the 1992 body was important in the sense that it forced, if you like, the FBI to get the familial DNA. But of course it wasn't Melissa. But the DNA was taken, that was the crucial thing.
2: Sadly, even to this day, the body found in 1992 in Amsterdam remains unidentified.
0: This is the sound of Claire cooking dinner at home. And that's the sound of a fraud alert from Wells Fargo flagging a charge for a pricey restaurant in Paris. Considering Claire isn't in Paris right now, that seemed odd to the bank and to Claire. Two taps later, Claire says nope to the charge and Wells Fargo is on the case. However you make money work, Wells Fargo can work with that.
1: Wells Fargo Bank, N.A., member FDIC.

0: This is the sound of Claire cooking dinner at home. And that's the sound of a fraud alert from Wells Fargo flagging a charge for a pricey restaurant in Paris. Considering Claire isn't in Paris right now, that seemed odd to the bank and to Claire. Two taps later, Claire says nope to the charge and Wells Fargo is on the case. However you make money work, Wells Fargo can work with that.
1: Wells Fargo Bank, N.A., member FDIC.
2: Two years after this body in Amsterdam had been found, John Sweeney, who had been arrested for assault on his then-girlfriend, had been granted bail and was back out on the streets of London.
3: His legal representative successfully argued that as long as Sweeney was given strict and stringent bail conditions, he could safely be released on bail and that he was to live and reside with his family in Skelmersdale near Liverpool. Unfortunately, Sweeney did not comply with his bail conditions.
2: Sweeney then ominously returned to his girlfriend's London flat and lay in wait for her to come home. In 2008 in London, the Met Police and their Dutch counterparts were searching through past cases involving murder suspect John Sweeney. They were building a profile of a very violent man.
4: He takes no responsibility for anything he does. It's always the fault of these women in his life that cause him to be violent, when actually he is a really sadistic, violent offender, but just blames everybody else.
2: Police records showed that in 1994, while on bail for assaulting his girlfriend, Sweeney had incredibly attacked her again outside her home in London.
3: She managed to throw her pushbike on top of her, so effectively forming a barrier between her and Sweeney, who was raining blows down on the frame of the bike. She could hear the clang of the axe hitting the frame of the bike and obviously thought at any moment he would be delivering the fatal blow. I mean, she suffered horrific injuries. He fractured her arms. He severed tendons. She had a stab wound to her chest. She lost the tip of a finger. And I think effectively she was waiting to die at the hands of Sweeney. And luckily for her, a neighbour who lived next door heard her screams for help and came out, hit Sweeney across the back with a baseball bat, which had the effect of Sweeney stopped the attack and ran off into the night.
2: Sweeney then went on the run for the next 6 years, knowing he was wanted for the horrific attack. He stayed in hostels using a series of false names.
4: He was almost a little bit of a nomad in some ways, in that he travelled around as a carpenter. He went to different European countries. So that probably hid his background of violence.
2: Sweeney wrote to detectives hunting for him, and in an incriminating play on words, he wrote, "It was an accident." But he couldn't stay away for long. In 1995, Sweeney returned to the UK and moved into a bedsit in North London.
5: Ultimately, he's not stupid. He's been through the criminal system, so he knows how it works. So he decides to use three aliases, Joe Johnson, Michael Fawcett, and Joe Carroll. And those are the names that he uses when he applies for work on building sites.
2: A few years later, Sweeney met Paula, who had just moved to the city. The case files from her murder investigation revealed the history of their relationship.
3: There was a natural affinity because Paula was from Liverpool and John Sweeney was from the Liverpool area.
5: She saw all that as captivating to start with, but very soon after that relationship started, he turned because he's always shown a propensity for violence towards women.
6: He picked on women that were vulnerable or in vulnerable situations. He must have had a personality that was very controlling, that was very enthralling to be around, or he must have just been someone that was able to kind of grab your attention, because I don't see how else he becomes involved with these women.
3: Paula, her lifestyle, I think I could best describe as sort of being chaotic. There came a time where she started drug taking, and it clearly became a habit for her, which she found very, very difficult to break, And she certainly resorted to prostitution at times in order to fund her habit.
2: For Sweeney, who was still on the run from police, this was a big problem.
5: He knew as long as that individual was bringing themselves to the attention of police, there was always a chance that indirectly those police officers making inquiries about her would come to him.
3: There came a time in the middle of December in the year 2000 when one of Paula's sisters, well, describes meeting her in the street, and it's the last time, as far as the sister was concerned, that she ever saw Paula alive.
6: It was just complete shock and horror. There's one really striking photo of her sister that's put out by the Met Police where she's meant to be doing an appeal to try and find her sister and find out what's happened to her. And she's just weeping while she describes kind of who her sister is, what she means to her, how desperate they are for her to come home.
2: On the 19th of February 2001, a dismembered body was discovered in a holdall dumped in the Regent's Canal in London.
3: There was an early breakthrough in the investigation when they were able to identify the human remains. They'd taken a sample at the post-mortem of DNA and obtained a profile and placed it on the DNA database, and it very quickly came back with an exact match for a young female from Liverpool called Paula.
2: Police at the time made an appeal to find out Paula's last movements, and a neighbour came forward and said Paula would regularly visit a man called Tony Sweeney and a man called Joe, who lived on the ground floor.
5: Although Tony Sweeney made mention of Joe Carroll, he just painted him as somebody who turned up at the address, started to live there, and he didn't really know too much about him. But police were obviously able to do some inquiries into Tony Sweeney. And when they did that, they identified that he had a brother called John Sweeney.
2: The investigating team at the time ran Sweeney's name through the system and discovered he was still on the run for attempted murder. They launched a manhunt.
5: There are certain tactics that are open to police in terms of surveillance, phone data and all those type of things. And they brought that myriad of tools open to them, and subsequently they identified that he was working on a building site and obviously had officers plotting that venue. They knew he was going to visit a telephone shop to have a phone repaired, and so officers were strategically placed. He turned up, and once he had left and they were satisfied that it was him based on photographs that they had of him, armed officers swooped and he was arrested.
3: He put up a struggle. He's a big individual, John Sweeney. He's quite a powerful man. He had an intense dislike of police, and to use the phrase, he didn't come quietly, so he was wrestled to the ground and handcuffed.
2: He was charged with the attempted murder of his girlfriend in 2001 and brought in for questioning about the murder of Paula.
7: If there's one thing I've learned in my time as a crime writer, it's that there are a million and one motives for murder.
8: The first Assyrians came into view.
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0: This is the sound of Claire cooking dinner at home. And that's the sound of a fraud alert from Wells Fargo flagging a charge for a pricey restaurant in Paris. Considering Claire isn't in Paris right now, that seemed odd to the bank and to Claire. Two taps later, Claire says nope to the charge and Wells Fargo is on the case. However you make money work, Wells Fargo can work with that.
1: Wells Fargo Bank, N.A., member FDIC.
2: When they searched his tool chest at his nearby building site, they found a loaded Luger pistol. And more importantly, when they went to his home address, they found shotguns and relevant ammunition and further macabre artwork and carvings and drawings.
3: A lot of his drawings and sketches feature police officers being killed or dismembered or hung in particularly strange and sadistic ways. I think that Sweeney was intent on having some sort of shootout with the police. If he'd been arrested at his home, I think that he would have used the gun to try and resist arrest.
4: There were also some poems found. One read, "On the wrong side of the law, on the wild side of life, with nothing left to lose. No escape from the past, watching for the police down every street. Any day could be my last."
5: Although the investigating team at the time were reasonably confident that they had the right person, they didn't have sufficient forensic evidence to link the death of Paula to Sweeney.
4: In March 2002, Sweeney was found guilty of false imprisonment, actual bodily harm, possession of guns, and the attempted murder of his former girlfriend. He was given four life sentences and told he would not be considered for parole for another 9 years. It was 6 years later, in 2008, that DI Steve Smith reopened Paula's case, aware that Sweeney could be released in 3 years' time.
2: The more material that I read personally, the more I began to form the opinion that John Sweeney was, in some respects, a very complex character. He was clearly a man who liked to be in control. I think that's obvious from his offending history. He was clearly a man who couldn't deal with rejection, and he was very evidently a man who, because he couldn't deal with certain situations, just exploded in fits of murderous rage.
4: Working alongside the Dutch police, Steve and his team also took over the lead into the investigation of the murder of Melissa Halstead in Rotterdam.
2: When we had all the material from the Melissa Halstead investigation, we had obviously all the material from the Paula investigation. What we had to do was we had to look through all the material we had. And obviously we had to identify any witnesses that we would consider key witnesses that may well have to be revisited. There were certain witnesses we had to, if you like, gently persuade to try and see us.
4: As well as re-questioning witnesses, family and associates of Sweeney, certain evidence also had to be retrieved, including the disturbing artwork done by Sweeney.
2: What had happened was, at the end of Paula's investigation, so when it was effectively no longer live, all the material that they'd gathered, which was not relevant to the offences for which he was convicted, were restored to him because the police didn't have any power to keep it. I wanted to get my hands on that artwork because the original artwork obviously is better to have than photographic copies, because there could be all sorts of allegations of tampering and, you know, fabrication, obviously, which we were keen to avoid.
4: By March 2010, the team in the UK and Holland were still gathering evidence, knowing Sweeney was up for release in a matter of months. For the murder squad, the clock was ticking.
5: In the back of our mind, we knew that he could be given parole and he would be released. And although we would still have been able to carry on the investigation, it could actually hamper us because he may have tried to interfere with witnesses. He may decide to leave the country. He could have easily killed somebody else.
4: The team decide to launch an appeal for information. on TV.
5: At the time, we felt that this was probably going to be the last opportunity that we were going to have to convict John Sweeney, not only for the earlier case back in 2001, but also then to convict him for the murder of Melissa Halstead.
2: I think there was a general feeling, certainly amongst the team, that we were making significant progress and that we were building what we hoped was going to be a fairly compelling case against our prime suspect. We were very keen to arrest him before he was released from prison, which to us made very good tactical sense. So during 2010, there came a point when we decided to arrest John Sweeney. Everything was in place. John Sweeney was arrested at Garfield Prison. He was quite calm, he didn't really make any reply, but he was arrested on suspicion of the murders of Paula in 2001 and the murder of Melissa Halstead in the Netherlands in 1990.
4: Suspected killer John Sweeney had been arrested in prison and charged with two murders and perverting the course of justice. But before he went to trial, Met Detective Inspector Steve Smith got a warrant to search his family home in Skelmersdale.
2: We were shown into the loft of the address where my colleague recovered several bags of material. When these bags were looked at, they contained various, well, what I'm only describe as very gory and macabre paintings and drawings of men purporting to be him with an axe, bloodstained axe in his belt and a scalp hanging from his belt. There was one particular drawing. It was called One Man Band, but it was effectively a montage, I would describe, of many, many different parts of his life. And when this picture was examined in the laboratory under a particular light source, it can see below the correction fluid, you can read what's beneath it. And it was rather a chilling message. It said, R.I.P. Melissa Halstead, born 7th of 11th, 56, died, and then there was no date.
4: Tellingly, this artwork was made before the police had identified Melissa's body. This new raid on Sweeney's home also revealed more of his poetry.
5: One particular bit of verse that he did, he highlighted it was addressed to Melissa, and it talked about meeting her in London. It talked about running from the law, and he talks about playing catch me if you can in Milan because he was trying to find her at that point. He talks about Vienna, blood spilled. Well, we know that when he was in Vienna, she was attacked by Sweeney with a hammer. And I think he ends that verse talking about, when I die, we will be together. And you're thinking, when he created that verse, that was well before Melissa's remains were identified in 2008.
6: John Sweeney's artwork is an expression of him, who he is. So his fantasies, what he did actually to his victims. So one of his poems talks about a scalp hunter, and we know that he decapitated his victims. So it's very much an expression of what he did, an expression of what he wanted to do. His artwork was full of representation of violence against women. So it was just a way of him expressing who he was, what he liked, what he enjoyed.
7: Would I say I'm ready to be executed? Yeah, I mean, it's not going to be that big deal.
8: We were dedicated to killing Nazis. And that's what we volunteered for.
9: Oh, you feel like you have superpowers.
10: Yeah! If you thought curving space and time is weird, you've heard nothing yet.
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0: Sweeney denied any link between the artwork and events, claiming they were just silly sketches.
1: You would never believe that, because when you look at what he'd written down and the artwork he had done, they were all correct. Every little piece of detail that he'd written down, you can go back and say, that relates to Paula, that relates to Melissa.
2: There's only one person that knows she's dead, and that's the killer.
0: The trial date was set for the 3rd of March, 2011. Although the Met police team still had no forensic evidence, they argued that the sketches and poems were confessional and biographical.
1: We felt that a jury would sit and listen to that case and say, what's the common denominator between all victims? John Sweeney. All of the other artwork that's been brought as evidence, does that imply that some harm did come to those victims? Yes. Has he left a historical timeline of all of those things? Yes. So we were confident that unless that jury was on another planet, then he would have been convicted of those.
0: Sweeney was brought from prison to the Old Bailey for trial.
3: He was hunched in the dock. What remained of his hair, a few wisps of hair, was snow white. He spent most of the trial muttering to himself various obscenities. Every now and again, the prosecutor would say something and he'd shout out lies, all lies from the dock.
1: His attitude was just one of prove it. And even when he was at court, he had the same attitude.
0: However, the police did have the confession to his former girlfriend that he had killed Melissa.
2: That confession evidence is crucial, really, to our case. Because without that, we would never have any reference or independent reference or evidence that Sweeney had ever admitted to killing Melissa.
0: But at the trial, Sweeney refused to comment on the allegations made against him.
1: You have been given a chance to explain your side of the story and you have decided to go no comment. Well, that's your choice. But that means the jury can say, if I were in your position and I hadn't done something, then I would want to prove to you I didn't do X or Y. He did answer some questions. It was more about the artwork on occasion.
3: Sweeney told the court that the artwork he produced, these grotesque pictures of headless corpses and police officers being hung on Christmas trees, was just the product of his warped imagination, something that he'd done when he'd been tripping on LSD. But the links to the crimes were so clear that it was the pictures that he produced, which formed the strongest evidence against him in the case.
1: He sat there in the dock with earplugs in his ears while the evidence against him was given.
4: That shows us just how narcissistic and actually quite psychopathic his behaviour was, and also how he takes no responsibility for anything he does.
1: I'd been to court quite a few times in my 30-odd years service, and I'd never seen anybody do that. Just his demeanour in the courtroom, and even the jury members on occasions, you could see them just shaking their head.
0: The jury took only 10 hours to reach their verdict after a four-week trial. But Sweeney wouldn't leave his prison cell at Belmarsh Prison to hear his fate.
1: When he was sentenced, he actually refused to come into the dock. He didn't even have the balls, I hate to use the word, to be able to sit and face the music. But that just shows you the nature of the individual.
2: John Sweeney was convicted of the murder of Paula and also perverting the course of justice in that he dismembered the body after death, for which he got 10 years. And he was also convicted of the murder of Melissa Halstead. But what the judge did was, because the murders were so grave, and not forgetting, of course, that he was already a convicted attempted murderer, the judge actually gave him a whole life sentence, which means he will die in prison.
1: I think the family members and the jury should have at least seen him sit and take his medicine And they didn't get that. But they can still take some solace from the fact that he got life, and life meant he was never going to come out. So he's no threat to any other female.
3: The judge said when he passed sentence on Sweeney that he enjoyed controlling women, and that control extended into deciding whether they lived or died. What makes someone enjoy that sort of control is something we can only imagine.
1: Looking back at the case, the being happy that I had a team that was professional and I had a complete confidence in, that they would always do the right thing. I never really had any doubts about convicting him. The only doubts I had was how quick we would do it.
2: To come to this location after all these years and see where the remains of Paula were discovered is quite moving in a way, but it certainly provides me with a little bit of closure for the whole inquiry. I'm very mindful of the fact that the families maintained their dignity throughout all these years since their death of their loved ones, and I think that's a fact that should never be overlooked. But yeah, I'm proud of the work we did, and I think it was a job.

0: This is the sound of Claire cooking dinner at home. And that's the sound of a fraud alert from Wells Fargo flagging a charge for a pricey restaurant in Paris. Considering Claire isn't in Paris right now, that seemed odd to the bank and to Claire. Two taps later, Claire says nope to the charge and Wells Fargo is on the case. However you make money work, Wells Fargo can work with that.
1: Wells Fargo Bank, N.A., member FDIC.
0: This is the sound of Lucy, staying on top of her spending. You see, even though she's buying a new pair of jeans, she knows that it fits within her monthly budget. Because Wells Fargo will send an alert if her balance drops below her set amount. Yep, nothing gets past Lucy, or Wells Fargo for that matter. However you make money work, Wells Fargo can work with that.
1: Wells Fargo Bank, N.A., member FDIC.

0: 6th of July, 2021. 38-year-old Gemma Mitchell is arrested on suspicion of killing and decapitating her friend, Deborah Chong.
1: All right, Gemma, at the moment, I'm arresting on suspicion of murder.
0: CCTV footage shows Gemma arriving at Deborah's house on the suspected day of the murder with a large blue suitcase, then leaving 5 hours later with two full bags.
2: There are so many rational explanations for why someone might have a lighter suitcase and a heavier suitcase 5 hours later. But this is the day Deborah went missing.
3: Why did she go towards the address and what has she got in the suitcase?
0: Police suspect a horrifying truth, that the suitcases contain the remains of Deborah Chong.
4: For Gemma to have walked to Deborah's house and stuffed Deborah's decapitated corpse into two empty suitcases suggests she's willing to do something unimaginable, something extreme, something horrific.
0: When police search Gemma and Deborah's houses, they discover that what at first appears to be an open and shut case is anything but.
2: The police spent hours and days searching both Deborah's house and Gemma's house, and still they found nothing.
3: There would have been an expectation to find evidence of a crime scene.
0: Is killing and dismembering someone without leaving a trace even possible?
2: There's no DNA evidence linking her to any scene. You have to wonder, was Gemma involved at all?
5: There's no way that Gemma could have done that. I know she's innocent. I saw that suitcase come back, and there was nobody in that suitcase.

0: On 27th of June 2021, in the popular holiday town of Salcombe in Devon, emergency services receive a disturbing call.
1: Go ahead, caller. What's your emergency?
2: I just found a body.
0: Holidaymaker Charlotte Rowlings had been walking her dog in woods outside the town when she had stumbled across human remains.
1: A body, is it? Are they breathing?
2: No, they're dead. They look like they've possibly been there like a few days or something. There's some flies and stuff.
1: Right, okay, bear me a second. What road are you on?
2: We're up from North Sand Beach.
1: Bennett Road, yeah, you are on Bennett Road.
0: Officers from Devon and Cornwall Police are immediately dispatched. Leading the investigation is Detective Superintendent Ben Deer.
3: The weather was atrocious. It was heavy rain at the time. Due to the trees overhead, visibility wouldn't have been great. Reports of this nature are extremely rare and not something that are usual for us within Devon and Cornwall Police. You don't know what you're going to walk into, and it's ensuring that you keep an open mind and look at everything around you.
4: But you can see the sort of area that we've got here. So it's a really large open area with woodland and foliage that we needed to try and understand exactly what we had across this really broad area.
0: The scene that meets officers is both shocking and gruesome. Lying in the thick woodland is the body of a woman. The corpse is in an advanced state of decomposition. And, crucially, the head is missing.
5: For one individual to decapitate another human being is horrific. And we have to wonder why somebody would do that. Not only does this show a colossal lack of empathy and a cold and calculated method, but it's also really intimate, really personal.
3: I've been a senior investigating officer for about 6 years and have dealt with numerous homicides. This one will stand out. It was the type of incident where you need to see it.
0: Officers ascertain that the victim is an elderly woman of Asian heritage. And when the head is found separately in undergrowth nearby, the careless disposal of these human remains shocks police.
6: So straight away, finding a body, because of the head not being with the body, it would have been treated as a crime scene.
5: When we look at the disposal of the body, it seems very haphazard and it seems very sloppy to me. You know, disposing of the body, leaving the decapitated head very near the actual body, it just seems very rushed.
0: Superintendent Deer's first priority is to identify the victim.
3: You're emotionally invested in it. You're looking to try and identify what's happened and provide that person justice. There was a handbag located with the female body, and in the pocket was a bus card with the name Mi Quen Chong on it.
0: Investigators run Mi Quen Chong's name through the national database, and immediately

0: 26th of June, the day before Deborah's body was found, investigators spot a vehicle acting peculiarly.
1: We were able to see a large black 4x4 that was circling through Solcombe, coming through this way, down through into the centre, and then coming up Bennett Road, which is where the body was located. The timings of that vehicle moving down, being seen on CCTV in and around Solcombe, suggested that the vehicle was here for a very short period of time. So we had a vehicle, and we didn't have enough to identify at that point.
0: Suspicious that this vehicle might be significant, investigators' only option is to trawl thousands of hours of CCTV footage, hoping for a clear view of the number plate.
1: The trouble is, you have to view this CCTV lifetime, so that can take months.
0: Although limited CCTV coverage is causing problems for the investigation in Devon, there are no such difficulties with the camera coverage in northwest London.
2: London has all sorts of cameras in shops, businesses, homes, ring doorbells, and it is impossible, absolutely impossible, to avoid CCTV.
0: Investigators start examining footage from any cameras close to Deborah's home.
3: When the police start looking at CCTV around Deborah's home, they're going to be looking for anything suspicious, anyone coming and going from near Deborah's property.
0: And it's not long before they find something potentially significant.
2: When police officers examined the CCTV around Deborah Chung's house, they did find images of a woman with a large blue suitcase going towards the house.
3: Given the circumstances and the fact that they knew that Deborah had gone missing around this time frame, this is going to have piqued the police's interest.
0: Having spotted the woman with the blue suitcase, police then discover something more.
2: Several hours later, they see on the CCTV the same woman dragging the same suitcase away from the address, but it looks like it's much, much heavier.
3: And whilst on its own that might not seem like any big deal, because of the timings, this is going to have been of keen interest to the police.
2: Who is this woman? Why does she go towards the address? And what has she got in the suitcase?
0: There is one possibility which, although speculative and macabre, could resolve the mystery of Deborah's disappearance. That inside the suitcases is the body of Deborah Chong.
4: If there's one thing I've learned in my time as a crime writer, it's that there are a million and one motives for murder.
5: The first Assyrians came into view.
6: This is the story of when Britain was in the eye of the storm.
7: Are any of these alien worlds alive?
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3: Following the discovery of the body of Deborah Chong in woodland outside the town of Salcombe in June 2021, police have been scouring CCTV in an effort to track down a black SUV seen in the area. But, so far, without success.
4: At this point, Devon and Cornwall police have got a decapitated body. They've not got many leads. So whilst all the CCTV was being looked at in Devon and Cornwall, a team of officers then travelled up to London to work out where she lived, who she was, and where did she go, who else knew her, where else could they find any sort of leads about what happened to her.
3: In London, images from the day Deborah went missing show an unidentified woman dragging two heavy suitcases near to Deborah's home address. And now a search of Deborah's mobile phone contacts has provided a new lead, which may help them identify the driver of the black SUV spotted in Salcombe.
5: What we're looking to do is to really try and understand and identify whether there are any links from either Deborah into the South Devon or from people that know Deborah. And we were able to find a contact from Marlborough petrol station on the afternoon, evening of the 26th.
3: On the day before Deborah's body had been found, investigators discover a text message sent to one of Deborah's contacts from a petrol station 3 miles from the crime scene. Police soon identify the sender of this message as local woman Nikki Powell.
6: On June 26th, I'd taken the dogs for a walk in the afternoon and gone to the co-op. As I was walking out the co-op, I noticed a car come in the wrong direction, driving towards the co-op shop. So I sort of ran over and tried to stop the lady and explain that she had no tyre on her front left wheel. It is completely shredded, which she didn't seem aware of, though she said the driving was a bit awkward. It was a hire car, and she didn't know what to do about getting the tyre fixed.
3: The woman driver said she wanted to call the AA, but she had no mobile phone signal, so asked whether she might use Nikki's phone to call them.
6: I said, well, you can use my phone to call recovery. And then after we called the AA, I said, well, they've got my number. You better give me a number so that I can contact you if they contact me. Which she then proceeded to get an address book out and give me two numbers. Recovery contacted me by text to say, we are on our way. We'll be with you in, I think, 45 minutes or something. So I just forwarded that text to both of her numbers, which I believe is what the police picked up on and why they contacted me.
3: When police interview Nikki, they're keen to hear any details about the woman she'd helped.
6: She said she'd been out on a leisure drive and she was tired and just was concerned about getting home, but seemed to miss the point that she had no tyre on one wheel. She was dressed rather strangely for a leisure drive. She was in some tracksuit bottoms and an oversized T-shirt and looked like she'd been doing some labouring rather than driving around the countryside.
3: But the crucial part is when Nikki describes to officers the car the woman was driving, a black SUV. The same type of car seen on CCTV acting strangely near to where Deborah Chong's body was discovered. For Superintendent Deer, it's the breakthrough his team had been waiting for.
5: We were working really, really long hours. It was a Sunday, late afternoon, that all of a sudden this came in, and it just lifted the team. It was incredible. We found it was a hire car, and then we go to the hire car company and ask who has hired that vehicle. We were able to identify the vehicle, the person in it, who'd hired it, and were able to then say that the person who had travelled down on that day was Gemma Mitchell.
3: Gemma Mitchell was a 38-year-old osteopath from North London who attended the same church as Deborah Chong in Edgware. Having identified Gemma as the driver of the black SUV, police are now able to place her squarely in the vicinity of the crime scene, over 200 miles from her own home.
7: When the police analysed Gemma's journey, they realised that she'd travelled to Devon and back within a day. That's a really long journey. And they also found that she'd broken down along the way, had to call roadside recovery, get a brand new tyre fitted on the car, and still she travelled back home, which is hundreds of miles of a round trip, in a really short time frame. Not to mention the fact that then Deborah's body was found at that same location the next day.
3: And when police re-examine the CCTV of the woman with the suitcases outside Deborah's London home, they are now also able to identify that woman as Gemma Mitchell.
7: There's nothing concrete that is tying Gemma Mitchell to Deborah's murder, but the coincidences here are unmatched.
4: There's more and more evidence that's linking Gemma to Deborah. At some point, a decision has to be made as to when she becomes a suspect, and that arrest has to be made. And with the mounting evidence, that time has come, and it's now.
3: Having built a strong case against Gemma, police now make their move. Officers from London's Metropolitan Police are dispatched to Gemma Mitchell's North London home to make the arrest.
8: Police! Hello there.
9: Hello, how are you?
8: Yeah, good. There's no answer. Sorry, what's your name?
9: Sorry, I'm asleep.
8: Are you Gemma?
9: No, I'm not.
8: Okay, Gemma, just could you answer?
9: Sure, sorry.
8: Hold on a second.
9: Sorry, can I...
10: Gemma, do you want to come out?
9: Yeah, sure, sure.
10: Hands, just over to your hands. All right, Gemma, at this moment, I'm arresting you on suspicion of murder. Okay, you don't have to say anything, but you may hold your fence if you want to mention one question, something which you later rely on court. Anything you do say, may be given evidence, okay? Once you're in the cuffs.
3: Gemma makes no effort to resist arrest. And neither does she seem to seek an explanation from police.
11: Gemma's demeanour is spookily calm and placid when she's arrested by the police.
7: To me, there is no normal type of being arrested. You know, people respond in totally different ways. But Gemma does strike me as someone who almost doesn't seem surprised.
9: Am I allowed to...
10: I'll explain everything to you. OK?
9: Should I get some shoes?
10: If you want to, one sec.
8: Inside.
10: Who's inside at the moment?
9: Mother.
10: Your mother?
9: Yeah.

This is the sound of Lucy staying on top of her spending. You see, even though she's buying a new pair of jeans, she knows that it fits within her monthly budget because Wells Fargo will send an alert.

0: Although Gemma may have seemed eerily calm, there was another resident in the property who found the events of that night far more traumatic.
1: I've never been through anything so terrible in my whole life.
0: Gemma's mother, Hilary Collard.
2: It was quite late, it was like 1 in the morning. There was a knock at the door, and I didn't know the hell what was going on, you know. And then all of a sudden, they knocked the door down, the police. They came to Gemma and said, "You're under arrest on suspicion of murder." I said, "Gem, suspicion of murder?" So she said, "Don't worry, we will get through this." She said, "Of course I didn't do it, you know." She's such a lovely, kind person. There's nothing evil about Gemma at all.
0: Whilst Gemma's arrest may be dismaying for her mother, police now have their prime suspect in custody. But they are only scratching the surface of this disturbing investigation.
3: It's been all day, don't they?
4: We were dedicated to killing Nazis. That's what we volunteered for.
5: Guy Martin going for a piece of history. How much further can he go?
6: We choose to go to the moon.
7: Wow, a flight. What a view, isn't it, John?
8: It's absolutely unreal.
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1: On 6th of July, 2021, 10 days after the decapitated body of Deborah Chong was discovered in Devon, investigators make the call to arrest 38-year-old osteopath Gemma Mitchell on suspicion of murder.
2: At this point, the police have evidence that Gemma Mitchell has been around Deborah's address around the time that she disappeared, acting suspiciously. They know that she's then driven to Devon, driven back within the same day, and then the next day, Deborah's body's been found.
1: Since 2015, Gemma had been living with her mother, Hilary, in Brunsbury Park, northwest London. The house has been in the family for generations and was where Gemma had grown up in the mid-1980s.
3: Gemma was born in Australia, but my grandparents bought this house because they really liked it. And so I came back here with the two children, you know, where I'm living now in that house. This is Gemma as a little girl. She was as good as gold. She was always so caring for everybody. And she said to me, she's going to look after me until I die, even if she's on her hands and knees. She'll never let go of me.
4: When we analyse Gemma's childhood overall, there was a little bit of instability when she was very young, but there's nothing that indicates a high degree of trauma.
2: Gemma has had a relatively privileged and secure upbringing. There's a fair bit of generational wealth behind her.
1: In her 20s, Gemma returned to Australia to run an osteopathy clinic, and it was there that she developed an interest in religion.
3: She did meet somebody in Australia, and he convinced her or got her into religion, and she's been like that ever since.
4: Her family weren't particularly religious, yet when she comes back from Australia, she's this fervent Christian. So this does seem significant to me. It seems like a change in her personality and her outlook.
1: When Gemma came back to London, she joined a local church group in Edgware. And it was here she first met 67-year-old Deborah Chong. Police are keen to learn more about this seemingly unusual relationship.
2: Through their investigation, police found that Gemma Mitchell and Deborah Chong had a close friendship. They'd initially met each other at a church group, and Gemma Mitchell had also offered herself to Deborah as some sort of spiritual healer.
4: We have to ask the question why Deborah, from her perspective, was friends with Gemma, especially with there being such a big age gap. I think it's probably a connection through religion, Deborah being quite religious herself, and also just the fact that Gemma showed her some compassion, some kindness and some support.
1: Police soon discover that, tragically, Deborah Chong was somebody in particular need of support in her life.
4: When we look at Deborah Chong's circumstances, there's a few things that stand out. Deborah was diagnosed with schizophrenia. This is a severe and enduring mental illness, and it basically involves the recurrence of states of psychosis.
2: She had an obsession with both Boris Johnson and Prince Charles, believing that she could communicate with Prince Charles through YouTube, and this had led to her being monitored by social services.
4: So this indicates that there was at least some level of concern about her.
1: Deborah lived a relatively isolated life, and this, combined with her medical diagnosis, placed her in a vulnerable position. So it seems that she had turned to her neighbours and her church for support.
5: I'm Deborah's neighbour. I have been here since 2007. So once I came here and she welcomed me.
1: In the months before her disappearance, her neighbour, Dev Prasad, noticed some changes in Deborah's behaviour.
5: She seems to be not very happy most of the time because probably she is alone herself. A few times she wasn't very well, walking very slow. One or two times I have seen her. She wasn't active as before.
1: Despite Deborah's obvious fragility, when Deb first learned of her death, the news was deeply upsetting.
5: I was shocked because how could that be happening? Which is so sad, you know. It's unbelievable. It's really sad.
1: As news of Deborah's tragic death reached members of the local community, Gemma Mitchell remained in police custody. But despite CCTV placing her near Deborah's home at the suspected time of the murder, and in Devon at the time the body was discovered, police are not yet able to prove that Gemma murdered Deborah, dismembered her body, and then transported it nearly 250 miles in a large blue suitcase to dispose of it. Investigators now turn their attention to CCTV footage around Gemma's home in the days leading up to and immediately after the murder.
2: At this point, the police step it up a gear. They want to know exactly where she's been in the weeks before and after Deborah's disappearance. And what they notice is that she doesn't leave the house very much after Deborah goes missing. But when she did, she hired a rental car and loaded that same suitcase into the boot.
1: Police now have visual evidence linking the blue suitcase seen at Deborah's home to the hire car Gemma was identified driving at the crime scene in Devon.
6: It's significant evidence. You know, you can see the car, you can see Gemma Mitchell with the suitcase. You know, this is really important and crucial.
1: Simon Harding is a former detective chief inspector with the Metropolitan Police who has examined evidence in the case of Deborah Chong's murder, including the first police interview with Gemma Mitchell following her arrest on the 6th of July, 2021.
6: The first interview with a suspect can be crucial because the police do not know certain things and they hope that Gemma Mitchell might be able to help them.
1: But when the interview commences, Gemma refuses to cooperate.
7: No comment. No comment.
1: To try and get her to talk, officers reveal details from a witness statement given by the AA recovery driver who'd assisted Gemma in Devon when she got a flat tire.
8: She was seen sat in the car in the pouring rain with the passenger door open, all the windows open, where it was believed that the body was still in the car and the car stank.
9: And they've said that the person driving the Volvo waited in the car all that time with the windows down and the front door open, the passenger door open, when it was literally chucking it down with rain and it was windy. Why is that, Gemma?
7: No comment.
6: The officer's presenting evidence, not just verbally, but actually showing her images of her, the car, and then presenting some unusual facts. It's pouring with rain. Gemma Mitchell's in a car. It's where the body was deposited, and she's got all the windows down. The officer is giving a very impactive description of why this has happened, that you have those windows down, Gemma, because the smell of a decomposing body inside that car would have been, you know, almost overwhelming.
9: The car stank, didn't it, Gemma?
7: No comment.
9: Stunk of a dead person.
7: No comment.
9: Stunk of Deborah's decomposing body. Is that right, Gemma?
7: No comment.
8: One of the most frustrating things as a police officer is the no comment interview. And if that person is just adamant and is going to go for the no comment, it's an awful interview to go through.
1: But had Gemma Mitchell revealed more than she intended?
10: What stands out to me is that Gemma says that phrase, no comment, in quite a petulant and sarcastic manner.
7: No comment.
10: We don't really know what's going on internally. It could be that she is very panicked, and I'm sure she's anxious to a degree, but she doesn't want to appear guilty. Or it could even be that she's actually quite confident at this point that she's going to get away with it.
1: Could Gemma's confident, softly spoken refusals be an attempt to disguise hidden struggles?
11: This is the sound of Claire cooking dinner at home. And that's the sound of a fraud alert from Wells Fargo flagging a charge for a pricey restaurant in Paris. Considering Claire isn't in Paris right now, that seemed odd to the bank and to Claire. Two taps later, Claire says nope to the charge and Wells Fargo is on the case. However you make money work, Wells Fargo can work with that.
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2: When Gemma returned to the UK to live with her mother in 2015, she arrived with plans for a major upgrade to the detached family home.
3: When Gemma came back from Australia, she wanted to have another flat built on top of the house and then put a roof on. So she was looking into various builders and seeing, you know, what would happen.
2: Building work commenced at the Bronsbury Park property in 2016. But within months, the ambitious project ran into serious problems.
3: We'd given them £120,000 and they were asking for more when they hadn't even done what they were supposed to do. The next lot of builders we got, it was worse. They came in and said, oh, they were going to do this, that and the other. And same thing, we gave them £130,000. And when we said we wouldn't give them more money, they just walked off the job. So we have left behind a third floor with no roof.
2: With the top floor of the property partially exposed and nearly £250,000 invested in abandoned building works, Gemma and Hillary now faced serious financial difficulty. But could this dire situation somehow be connected to the brutal murder of Deborah Chong?
4: All right, Gemma, at this moment, I'm arresting on suspicion of murder.
2: Police have arrested 38-year-old Gemma Mitchell on suspicion of the murder of her friend from church, 67-year-old Deborah Chong. But despite evidence linking Gemma to both the location where the body was discovered and to Deborah's home, key questions remain. If Gemma killed, beheaded and stored Deborah's body before dumping it in Salcombe, where is the forensic evidence? And what could possibly have led her to commit such a heinous crime?
5: Gemma Mitchell comes across as this kind of sweet, unassuming, educated person, and that wouldn't really match with the profile of someone who's able to commit a heinous act like what's happened to Deborah. To be able to decapitate her friend this brutally, it doesn't really add up.
2: Although unwilling to provide information herself...
6: Is that right, Gemma?
7: No comment.
2: Could the fact that Gemma and her mother had recently lost almost £250,000 on home renovations prove an important detail for investigators? And if so, what was the connection between the troubled situation at this property and Deborah Chong's horrific death? In 2018, heating engineer Mark Brohan began work at Gemma and Hillary's home.
8: I met Gemma Mitchell early 2018. I was working locally and she asked would I be interested in doing a heating upgrade on her property. Gemma was quite a strange character, quirky, I'd say. She lived in complete squalor. Like the house was, it was a hoarder's house. She hoarded newspapers, boxes, materials. It was quite a dark place. The curtains were sort of drawn in there. And she had cats, so it was quite a smelly, sort of stuffy atmosphere. But as I say, work's work, so you get on with it.
2: From the very start, Gemma was open with Mark about her issues with the previous builders.
8: She said that she had a disagreement with the builders. They were demanding money from her. It was strange to me because looking at the site upstairs, it was very organised. You know, if guys walk off site, they tend to drop tools, leave a mess and go. But it was very tidy. It certainly didn't look like cowboy builders. So something else had gone on there.
2: Mark tried to keep his head down and get on with the job. But Gemma repeatedly brought up their dilemma.
8: she would bring the conversation back up on a number of occasions to keep going back to it, and it got kind of more intense. I remember one specific time I was in the lounge and Gemma came into the room with what, like a sheet or something wrapped around her, and she started the conversation about the builders as if I'd never heard it before. So, like I said, the alarm bells went slightly. Well, this is a little bit strange.
2: As Mark continued working at the property, he found Gemma's behaviour increasingly erratic.
8: Her character could switch in all sorts of directions, like from tears to, like, laughter, uncomfortably prolonged laughter, anger.
2: At one point, Mark offered to help Gemma receive and unload some appliances she was having delivered for the four bathrooms she was also renovating. But when the delivery arrived, there were enough toilets for 40 bathrooms. Instead of sending them back, Gemma asked Mark to help her bring everything inside.
8: I said to Gemma, you know, there's definitely something wrong. Like, you know, there's 40 of everything. But she was quite happy to go ahead. It was all just coming together that things were pretty weird.
2: Then, after weeks working at the house, things took a more sinister turn. One weekend, when Mark had a family emergency, he unexpectedly had issues with his bank.
8: I went to use my cash card and it got rejected. And the bank said there's a block on your account, but they wouldn't tell me why, which was super strange. And then the penny dropped. Somehow, Gemma had contacted the bank and accused me of scamming her and her mother, and they blocked me, blocked my account, blocked my access to my funds.
2: Following an investigation by the bank, the block on Mark's account was immediately lifted.
8: When you first find out that the person you're working for has blocked your account through no grounds, really, I suppose anger's the initial feeling, confusion. She was playing with my life. She kind of pulling my strings.
2: Anxious to extract himself from this increasingly unpleasant situation, Mark resolved to hand over to Gemma various components he had ordered for the job, including the new boiler, and leave the installation to another engineer. But Gemma claimed that Mark had stolen property from her and went on to initiate legal proceedings against him.
8: She was accusing me of returning to her property and stealing back the boiler and components that I dropped off. It's just ludicrous. It's absolutely ludicrous.
2: After years disputing Gemma's claims in court, it was summer 2021 when Mark was preparing for their final hearing that he got an even bigger surprise.
8: The final hearing we attended was the end of the summer, 2021. But Gemma wasn't there, which was quite strange because she always attended. So I said, well, let's Google her. Put her name in, and I was blown away. By the whole search engine was just Gemma. It was all Gemma, all about woman arrested in Willesden for decapitating a member of her church.
2: Learning of Gemma's arrest for murder, Mark began to view his time working alone in her house in a very different light.
8: There was definitely times, you know, where you sit back and look at it and you sort of think, you know, when she was having breakdowns, emotional breakdowns, or the situation you're in, the position you're in, why wouldn't it have been me? You know, there's definitely a time where, most definitely could have, I feel. I was pretty lucky, really. I suppose it's pretty lucky.
9: People have no idea how much NASA has impacted their lives.
10: One, liftoff.
11: Artificial intelligence, it's a revolution.
12: There are so many unanswered questions.
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0: Exactly.
1: With Gemma under arrest, police carried out extensive searches of the property in Bronsbury Park.
2: They're going to be looking for anything suspicious, anything to find some evidence and some DNA.
1: As investigators work their way through Hillary and Gemma's home, they discover a mobile phone, which they are quick to identify as belonging to Gemma Mitchell.
3: When the police officers looked at Gemma's phone, they would have found the communications between Deborah and also Gemma, and they would have found many thousands of texts demonstrating that they were friends.
2: The police were able to determine that Gemma Mitchell and Deborah Chong had a long-standing friendship. They could see in this text history that they'd been very close, texting very often. But one of the most revealing things that the police discovered in this text exchange was that Gemma Mitchell and Deborah had had a serious falling out about money.
4: These text messages that you can see between Deborah and Gemma really help the investigation. What they can see from text messages is that there was an agreement between Deborah Chong and Gemma Mitchell that Deborah would give her some £200,000 to renovate her house.
5: From Gemma's perspective, she's been ripped off by builders in the past for significant amounts, and then suddenly, almost out of nowhere, this angel, Deborah, comes along and offers her the money.
1: After years of financial difficulty, Deborah's generosity must have come as a huge relief. But the offer was short-lived.
5: Deborah then rescinds the offer, and from Gemma's perspective, this must have been devastating because, in her mind, she had this perfect solution to her problems.
4: Gemma Mitchell was very upset by the change of mind from Deborah around giving her that money. It's now in her mind that she's not getting that money, she needs it, or she's lost it. And of course, then that's where you start to see a motive, start to see something that could be the reason why Gemma has potentially murdered Deborah Chong.
3: But a motive to murder, that's the big question. Is it enough to kill somebody?
1: With the possibility of a motive emerging, police continue their search through Gemma's property and find something potentially even more damning.
4: What they do find significantly is a will. And this will is identified as a fake will.
1: The document purports to be Deborah Chong's last will and testament, but the signature on it does not match Deborah's.
4: The signature on the bottom of that will was actually a fake signature as well, and it shows that Deborah Chong's estate of £700,000 in this fake will has been left to Gemma Mitchell and her mum. 95% of that money was left to Gemma, and 5% was left to her mum, Hillary. This is all supportive evidence that you're then seeing now and identifying a very clear motive as to, you know, why Gemma has decided to murder Deborah Chong. It's a financial gain. You know, she couldn't get the money in life, so she tries to get more in death.
2: To me, the presence of this will just solidifies the idea that Gemma Mitchell has planned out this attack on Deborah. This isn't just in the moment, a split second of rage and an action.
1: With evidence beginning to stack up against Gemma Mitchell, police proceed to charge her with Deborah Chong's murder. But so far, investigators are still lacking concrete forensic evidence. If Gemma had killed, beheaded, and stored Deborah's body for 2 weeks before driving her over 200 miles, there should surely be some forensic proof.
2: There is no forensic evidence at Deborah's house, at Gemma's house, in the hire car. And all of that is really bizarre.
3: It is really difficult to have so little evidence of the crime that was committed. You know, somebody was killed, they were decapitated, their body was stored. And every single crime scene, you will have blood, you will have, you know, bits of body fluids and all sorts.
2: You have to wonder, was Gemma involved at all? Because there's no DNA evidence linking her to any scene.
1: For Gemma's mother, Hillary, there is no doubt about her daughter's innocence.
0: There was not a shred of Deborah's DNA in our house. There was nothing. There's no way that Gemma could have done that. I know that. It's all a lie, a complete lie.
1: Without clear forensic proof tying Gemma to the murder, doubt remains over the possibility of a conviction. Will circumstantial evidence alone be enough to make the case against Gemma Mitchell stick?

0: would I say I'm ready to be executed? Yeah, I mean, it's not going to be that big deal.
1: We were dedicated to killing Nazis. And that's what we volunteered for.
2: Oh, you feel like you have superpowers.
3: If you thought curving space and time is weird, you've heard nothing yet.
4: When in El Salvador, we want the Salvadorians to.
5: This is the sound of Lucy staying on top of her spending. 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
5: This is the sound of Lucy staying on top of her spending. 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

0: On Sunday, 27th of June, 2021, a grisly discovery is made in Salcombe, Devon.
1: The presence of a headless body is always going to be shocking for police, but this is a particularly small police force in a seaside area.
2: For one individual to decapitate another person is obviously an extreme act. It's cold, it's calculated, and it's clinical.
0: Investigators identify the victim as 67-year-old Deborah Chong, reported missing 2 weeks earlier, more than 200 miles away in North London.
3: There was very little known about Deborah Chong in the initial stages. She was a 67-year-old woman of Asian descent, and she lived in North London.
1: Deborah's disappearance leading to this extreme, brutal murder is very unexpected. So now the race is on to find out who did this.
0: Scouring CCTV in Salcombe and London, police uncover a string of suspicious events, all linking back to one woman, 38-year-old Gemma Mitchell.
3: Gemma and Deborah were known to each other. They both attended the same church.
1: Not only did they have CCTV footage of her near Deborah's house and also near where Deborah's body was found, they also had evidence of the text conversations between Deborah and Gemma, which suggested that they'd had a fallout. And last but absolutely not least, there was the forged will that they found in Gemma's home.
0: Tuesday, 6th of July, 2021, Gemma Mitchell was arrested on suspicion of Deborah Chong's murder.
4: All right, Gemma, at this moment, I'm arresting you on suspicion of murder. OK, you don't have to say anything, but you may have a defence. Do you want to mention one question, something which you later rely on court? Anything you do say, maybe give them evidence, OK? Once you're in your cuffs.
0: But without knowing where Deborah was killed, how she died, and without any DNA evidence to connect Gemma directly to the crime scene, there were major issues with the case.
2: No murder weapon that's ever been found, and also there's no crime scene. It really feels like Gemma basically thinks she can get away with it.
4: I'll go explain everything to you. Okay?
5: Should I get some shoes?
4: What? If you want one sec.
0: With an entirely circumstantial case against their only suspect, would investigators be able to prove beyond reasonable doubt that Gemma Mitchell was responsible for Deborah's death? Or could she get away with murder?
6: No comment.

0: On 6th of July, 2021, when Gemma Mitchell was arrested and charged with Deborah Chong's murder, police immediately searched the family home she shared with her mother, Hilary Collard.
1: When police officers searched Gemma's house, they'd be looking to find out if the body of Deborah had been stored there, or if she'd been murdered there, if the weapon was there, any sort of clothing, blood spatters, anything at all. So the search would have been really thorough.
2: Hilary was displaced for 8 months while the police searched their house, which, to be fair, is an extraordinary long period of time.
0: Despite finding a forged will on Gemma's laptop and hundreds of incriminating texts, extensive searches failed to uncover forensic evidence that could prove that Deborah had been killed or kept at Gemma's property.
1: There would have been an expectation to find evidence of a crime scene either at Deborah's home or at Gemma's home, because somewhere that head was separated from the body.
3: If someone's been murdered somewhere or even just stored somewhere, you'd expect to see some sort of blood residue. But to have nothing is really unusual.
0: For Hilary, the absence of forensic evidence confirms her daughter's innocence.
4: There was not a shred of DNA of her on the body, and there was not a shred of Deborah's DNA in our house. The police brought in the best sniffer dogs of the Met Police, and they went right the way through the house. They went into every single corner. They took out our bath, all the tubes to our bath. They're all laid out. And not a shred of evidence of Deborah's DNA was found in our house. How could somebody possibly murder somebody when there's no blood, no bodily fluids? It's just not possible. I just can't understand it.
0: But although police weren't able to establish that Deborah Chong had been killed at Gemma's property or that her body had been kept there, searches did uncover one key item of forensic significance.
5: On the face of it, it's unusual that we don't have more forensic evidence in this case, but the absence of evidence does not equal evidence of absence. And I think it's important to differentiate between the fact that, you know, the headline, if we call it that, that no DNA was found. Actually, that's not particularly true.
0: During the search of Gemma's property, police discovered a blue bag that matched the suitcase she'd been seen with on CCTV on the day of Deborah's disappearance.
3: What the police did eventually find was a suitcase on the roof of Gemma's neighbour's shed. That suitcase was the same suitcase that Gemma Mitchell was seen with near Deborah's house on the day of her disappearance.
1: The fact that they found the suitcase was really important because it could have been that missing piece of that puzzle, and it would have been so valuable.
5: So this is a full-size adult suitcase, roughly the size that we that was used to transport Deborah's body.
0: Professor Robert Green has processed evidence from some of the UK's most infamous crime scenes.
5: Firstly, it would be examined visually and photographed. We would undertake some measurements of the suitcase, so, you know, what the dimensions, how many pockets does it have. So we would do some ambient light examination and then move on to some alternative light sources, so some ultraviolet light, some infrared light, that would actually perhaps fluoresce various stains that we would actually see on this suitcase. We'd then move on to the inside, of course, noting the time, the date and the location where this examination was taking place, so we can be very precise in terms of explaining to the jury what it is we actually did.
0: Tests on the suitcase confirmed it would have been able to contain an individual of Deborah's size and weight. And when officers look inside the suitcase, they find an even bigger clue. Inside the top pocket, they discover a bloodstained tea towel.
3: One of the most damning pieces of evidence that police find in the search of Gemma Mitchell's property is a tea towel stained with Deborah's blood.
5: I understand that the tea towel was found in one of the pockets on the outside of the suitcase, which, of course, is significant.
3: Finally, the police had some DNA evidence linking Deborah to the suitcase and to Gemma.
0: But although police had finally found a forensic connection, there's a problem.
5: The problem was with some of those samples is that they were so degraded. The material was found, but actually not in a position where it could be analysed. What that means is that the cellular material that was recovered from the inside and the outside of that suitcase could not be attributed to a particular body. It's a mixed sample and therefore very difficult to interpret.
0: Despite the blood on the tea towel being a match for Deborah's DNA, the sample was in such a state of decomposition that the results could not be deemed conclusive. And no additional DNA was discovered on the suitcase itself, which had been left outside in the rain.
1: If the blood inside the suitcase hadn't degraded as much as it had, it could have been that final piece of evidence that would have been the perfect solution.
0: Unable to rely on the only DNA evidence available, investigators are no closer to physical proof that Gemma Mitchell murdered Deborah Chong.
3: It would be extremely difficult to not only murder someone, but decapitate them and store their body for multiple weeks without leaving a trace.
0: And with Gemma Mitchell's trial now approaching, it's more critical than ever for police to firm up their case. On 11th of October, 2022, at the Old Bailey in London, Gemma Mitchell stands trial for the murder of Deborah Chong.
1: This was a hard case to bring to trial because of the lack of a crime scene, the lack of a weapon, the lack of a confession. So there were a number of issues that were missing.
3: I think Gemma Mitchell would have been confident going into the trial because she thought with the lack of DNA evidence, she'd get away with this fine. But what she didn't know was how the legal system works.

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6: The prosecution case in Gemma Mitchell's case was circumstantial, but it was layered circumstantial evidence. There was still a lot to link Gemma Mitchell to the death of Deborah Chong. My name is Sam Thomas. I've been a barrister for about 12 years. And during that time, I have prosecuted and defended in a number of murder trials. There's no evidence of the actual killing. There's no eyewitness that saw a fatal blow. But it's not about looking at one piece of evidence and saying, this shows the case. It's about building a case based upon that spectrum so that the jury can be sure that Gemma Mitchell committed this murder.
7: With the trial commencing, the prosecution is under pressure to prove that Gemma was responsible for Deborah's murder.
6: The prosecution called two expert witnesses who were of particular importance. Curtis O'Fire, who was a forensic radiologist, and Deborah Cook, who was the pathologist. Curtis O'Fire x-rayed the body and he determined that the cause of death was a blow to the head.
7: Dr. O'Fire's assessment made the chances of Deborah's death being caused by an accident far less likely.
6: Whilst there is a possibility that she had fallen and that this was some form of accident, all of the other circumstantial evidence around it, for example, the transportation of the body and decapitation of the body, clearly, in my opinion, points towards murder.
7: But although Dr. O'Fire's testimony suggested Deborah died from blunt force trauma, it didn't definitively connect Gemma to the fatal injury. That critical connection would be left to the pathologist's statement detailing how the head had been separated from the body.
6: It was Deborah Cook's expert opinion that the head had been removed from Deborah Chong's body intentionally. The cuts were clean. They were clean cuts that couldn't have been inflicted by an animal, for example. Further, there was vertebrae that were missing.
7: With physical evidence to show that Deborah Chong's head had been carefully and intentionally removed by a skilled anatomist, prosecutors could now reveal their trump card. Between the years 2002 and 2004, Gemma Mitchell studied human biology at King's College London, where she was awarded a prize for anatomical dissection.
6: As a prosecutor, this is an incredibly useful piece of evidence. If you can show motive through the money, and then opportunity and means that this individual, Gemma Mitchell, was able to cut up a body, well, then that's strong and compelling evidence for a jury to show that she was the killer, she was the murderer.

0: But not only did Gemma Mitchell receive an award for her anatomical dissection, she had even promoted the fact on her professional osteopathy website.
1: On Gemma's website, she sort of boasts about her skills. And one of her skills on that is that she can dissect human cadavers, which is a very, very odd skill to put on a website.
2: There are many ways that Gemma's past experience and qualifications could have had an impact on how she dealt with this crime. And the fact is, it's highly likely that Gemma Mitchell did know what she was doing.
0: Having established that Gemma Mitchell had the means to kill Deborah, as well as motive and opportunity, prosecutors concluded their case. And as the court's attention now turned to the defence, there was one crucial question. Would Gemma Mitchell herself take the stand?
3: As a reporter, you always prefer someone to stand up and to give evidence because you want answers. I'm Ellie Ng. I am a journalist. I covered the Gemma Mitchell trial working as a court reporter at the Old Bailey. Myself and the other court reporters were definitely debating whether or not Gemma Mitchell was going to give evidence. Throughout the trial, Gemma appeared very relaxed. From the times that we would look at her in the dock, she just appeared to sit there listening to what was going on. She almost appeared serene. There were times where you'd look over at her and she had maybe a small smile on her face. And in the lead up to the prosecution case ending, there were multiple points where the jury was sent out and the judge turned to the defense barrister and asked, "Is your client giving evidence?" And for days, all we heard was, "Just can't say it yet. We don't know. We're still discussing it." There was a real sense of anticipation as to whether the defense barrister was going to stand up and say, "Yes, my client will give evidence," or, "No, she won't."
2: The one thing that we'd all want is for Gemma to admit responsibility and answer all of the questions that need answering.
1: It's giving her that opportunity to put her point across, her explanations across. Does she have a reasonable excuse? Why was she there? What did happen?
4: Spent all day, don't they?
5: We were dedicated to killing Nazis. That's what we volunteered for.
6: Guy Martin going for a piece of history. How much further can he go?
7: We choose to go to the moon.
8: Wow, what a flight. What a view, isn't it, John?
9: It's absolutely unreal.
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1: On 24th of October 2022, it was announced that Gemma Mitchell would not be testifying in her own defence.
2: And from that point, the defence case was closed. There are a whole range of reasons as to why a defendant wouldn't give evidence, but it's always made very clear to the jury that deciding not to give evidence is not an admission of guilt.
3: I mean, the barrister was supposed to be absolutely fantastic, but he recommended that she shouldn't stand in the witness box because her forensic evidence was so strong. Her legal team told Gemma not to stand in the witness box and to just say no comment.
1: 15 months after stonewalling in her initial police interview.
4: No comment.
5: The car stank, didn't it, Gemma?
4: No comment.
5: Stunk of a dead person.
4: No comment.
5: Stunk of Deborah's decomposing body.
1: Gemma's response remained unchanged.
5: Is that right, Gemma?
4: No comment.
6: No one will ever know exactly what the discussion was between Gemma Mitchell and her legal team, because that's covered by legal professional privilege. But you can start to think about the types of discussion that would have occurred between Gemma Mitchell and her barrister. If I were representing Ms. Mitchell, I would have warned her of the risk that if she didn't give evidence, the jury may think that she was hiding, that she was unable to provide an answer to the questions that the prosecution might ask. But it was ultimately for Gemma Mitchell to decide whether she wanted to speak to the jury directly or not.
1: But although Gemma herself had the final say over whether to testify, her mother Hillary still believes that both she and Gemma were unfairly prevented from giving evidence.
3: If she had gone in the witness box and I'd gone in the witness box, you know, it would have been so different. The way Gemma's been treated, I don't think it's been fair at all. No, I don't think so.
1: Hillary remains convinced that Gemma is innocent and that at no point was Deborah Chong's body placed in that suitcase.
3: There's no way that Gemma could have done that. I know that.
7: I saw that suitcase come back and there was no body in that suitcase.
1: On Monday, 24th of October, 2022, jurors at the Old Bailey learned that Gemma Mitchell would not be taking the stand in her defence against charges she murdered her friend, Deborah Chong.
8: The defence don't put Gemma on the stand. Instead, their entire case is reliant on the fact that there's no DNA evidence linking Gemma to the crime.
9: It is quite unusual for someone to go no comment right the way through a case like this. This is a murder, and she's going to get a hefty sentence if she is found guilty. So I am quite surprised that she didn't take an opportunity to explain what happened and why.
1: In addition to Gemma declining to speak, her mother, Hilary Collard, who was in the house when Gemma was arrested, was also not called to testify.
10: It seems like Hilary feels a degree of guilt because she didn't get this opportunity to give evidence. She didn't get to defend her daughter, and she believes that the outcome of the trial would have been different if she had that opportunity.
1: Forensic psychologist Kerry Nixon has over 20 years' experience working in prisons and psychiatric hospitals. She has reviewed Hilary Collard's interview for this programme.
11: I think any parent can absolutely empathise with wanting to show the good sides of their child, even if they've done something horrific. And that is really significant in this case.
12: It's all a lie, complete lie, yeah. There's nothing evil about Gemma at all. I don't think the police went into the background. I don't think they
3: searched properly for reasons, and they just
12: said, oh, yeah, that's the way it is, you know. I wish that...
3: that they knew how, what a kind and adorable person she is.
11: From this section of the interview with Hillary, we can plainly see how much she places Gemma on a pedestal. She's the golden child. She's the chosen one. She's the one that can do no wrong. But what we see here is it's almost fantasy. There's no mention of the terrible thing that she's done, even if she doesn't believe that she is guilty. It's almost like that didn't happen. She's in complete denial, I think. She's in absolute denial.
1: Although Gemma Mitchell has never provided either the police or the courts with any comment on the charges against her, she has routinely confided in Hillary about these events.
9: I have heard that Gemma has protested her innocence through her mother, and I'm quite surprised at that because she had ample opportunity to do that through the court system and through the criminal justice system. And I wonder if that's because of the mother and daughter relationship, because a mother will always have unconditional love for her child.
10: Hillary obviously loves Gemma deeply and cares about her, so it's important that we at least question the objectivity of what she says.
1: According to Hillary, on the day of Deborah's murder, Gemma was busy doing charity work and only briefly visited Deborah's house to collect some unwanted things Deborah had offered her.
12: On the 11th of June, Gemma was waiting for the food from the church to dispatch to the homeless people. When it arrived, she went to Wembley. She stayed with them for about 3 or 4 hours. And she distributed the food to them. And then on the way back, she just stopped at Deborah's driveway. Apparently, she had sent an email to her saying that if you... anything that's on the front, on my front drive, you're welcome to take. Gemma filled up her suitcase with all the things that were on the front of Deborah's house.
1: Hillary further claims that she can verify firsthand what was inside the heavy-looking suitcase Gemma was seen leaving Deborah's house with.
12: When she came back, she came in with the suitcase and she put the suitcase at the bottom of the stairs, and I just sat on the stairs and I was talking to her. And in that suitcase, there was pots and pans, Pyrex dishes, linen, and so I can vouch that there was no body.
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15: 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Two taps later, Claire says nope to the charge and Wells Fargo is on the case. 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

0: every single aspect of the crime and the journey to the crime, Hillary has got an answer for. She's got her narrative, her version of events, and she's not going against that. So she doesn't talk generally beyond the rigid answer she's giving.
1: In addition to Gemma's actions on the day Deborah went missing, Hillary also speaks of the reasons for Gemma's trip to Devon, where Deborah's body was discovered.
2: And Gemma hired the car because there was a special offer on. So she went with a friend to Salcombe, and she said it was so beautiful, the town, and watching the sunset, or I don't know, or yeah, was it the sunset? So she wanted to drive down there and see it all again.
0: She talks about how there was a special offer, so Gemma hired a car. No analysis, no question in her head of why would you just randomly hire a car? Why would you randomly drive to Devon? She says because she wanted to see the sunset again. But as a parent, as an individual, that is the kind of thing that you would question. Why? She doesn't, because she completely and utterly accepts the narrative without question.
2: It was the Saturday that she was leaving. And I saw what she was going to pack in it. She had like four bottles of 5 litre waters. Are they 5 litres, those big bottles? I don't know. But she drinks a lot of water. And she took books and food and a sun umbrella and a change of clothing. And so she packed them all in a suitcase. I think she probably maybe was just going to stay overnight. But because the tyre burst and there was all that kerfuffle, she did it all in the same day. Mm. It's just unfortunate that Gemma happened to be in Salcombe on the day that the body was found.
0: A key point where she defends the bizarre actions is where she talks about 5 water bottles. So she's obviously been told that by Gemma to explain why the suitcase was so heavy to get into the car. But none of those things make sense. I think what we're seeing here is a mum who's been given a narrative from her daughter. Hillary is the mouthpiece for Gemma.
3: Family members don't want to believe the worst, especially of somebody that they love or who's a child. So they will go to any sort of lengths to protect their child. And that's what I believe has happened in this case, where Gemma's mum has even provided an alibi for Gemma, which, you know, is based on the love that she has for her child, but not on truth.
1: The extent of Hillary's knowledge of what really happened was questioned from the moment of Gemma's arrest in July 2021.
4: When Gemma was arrested and taken away, Mum Hillary is there. Hillary would have been taken back to a police station and interviewed either under tape or offer a statement around what her knowledge is around Gemma's movements, relationship between Gemma and Deborah. And so the police could establish, you know, was Hillary involved, or can she support any evidence that they already have? In this particular case, there wasn't that evidence that Mum was involved.
1: Although Hillary's original interview with police remains confidential, Detective Chief Inspector Simon Harding believes she would have been asked about Gemma's return with the suitcase.
4: If she's then saying, right, well, there was pots and pans in there, you know, she didn't give evidence in the trial. And if the defence wanted her to prove something, they'd have called her. So she was probably discredited at that point.
5: Hillary feels that if she had an opportunity to give evidence in the trial, the outcome would have been different. But we have to consider that Gemma's own defence team didn't want her to, and let's face it, there has to be a reason for that.
1: Gemma Mitchell's defence counsel chose not to include Hillary's testimony at Gemma's trial. Instead, using only the barrister's closing statement to counter the prosecution's case.
5: As defence counsel, you would never call as a witness someone who you don't know what they're going to say. And in this case, the defence decided not to call any evidence at all. The burden of proof is always on the prosecution. So whilst it might seem strange, unusual, or even crazy that the defence aren't calling any evidence, in fact, all the defence need to do is make the jury unsure so that there is some form of doubt. Because if there is doubt, then they must acquit. They must find Gemma Mitchell not guilty.
1: With Gemma Mitchell's defence choosing not to provide a counter-narrative, the question remains, what else could have happened to Deborah? Again, Hillary believes she has the answer.
2: I personally think that Deborah committed suicide. That's what I think. I think she'd had enough. I mean, it's a bit suspicious that she made out all these wills just before she was dying. They said that there was a dent in her head, but if the head had rolled right the way down the hill, then it could have easily bumped onto a brick, couldn't it? I think when it rolled down the hill, then it must have bumped on a brick or something.
0: There's parts of this interview where it's actually really sad. Hillary detaches herself from the reality of what happened by talking about Deborah in a really cold way. And I think that's because if she allows herself to think otherwise, her whole world crumbles. She's grieving her daughter.
1: With the trial drawing to a close, will the lack of forensic evidence be enough to prevent Gemma Mitchell being convicted of Deborah's murder? And what was it about this particular trial that would ensure it went down in British legal history? Two weeks into the trial of Gemma Mitchell for the murder of Deborah Chong, the jury retired to consider their verdict.
6: Some elements of the evidence, I think, are overwhelming. For example, the text messages sent between Gemma and Deborah. There's the fact that she's been caught on CCTV very near the disposal of the body. And there's also the fact that she's changed her will. But Gemma's demeanour during the trial is odd. Once again, she seems quite calm. Why is she feeling so confident? Maybe she's more focused on the missing pieces of evidence or the weak evidence against her.
7: At that point, it is really high stakes. Everyone who's in that room is invested in the outcome of this trial. They're waiting for the verdict. So the atmosphere in court at that moment is definitely charged.
1: After 7 hours of deliberation, the jury returns.
7: It wasn't a case where they went away, they got into a room, and they all said, absolutely, she did it, or absolutely, she didn't. They definitely considered the case very carefully.
1: Having weighed the wealth of circumstantial evidence against the absence of a crime scene or murder weapon, the jury in Gemma Mitchell's case concluded she was guilty of Deborah Chong's murder and her dismemberment.
6: The only real emotional reaction that we see from Gemma throughout her trial is at the end when she's given a guilty verdict and she's visibly shaken. So to me, that suggests that up until that point, she was actually still confident of getting a positive outcome.
7: You get defendants who cry, break down in tears. You get defendants who get really angry, who quite vehemently protest a jury's guilty verdict. But when the jury's verdict came through, Gemma Mitchell looked shocked. She was just overwhelmed, I think, by what the jury had decided.
1: With Gemma Mitchell having been found guilty of murder, it fell to Judge Richard Marks to impose a sentence. Unlike almost all previous murder cases in the UK, Gemma Mitchell's sentencing would not only be heard in court. Instead, she would become the first woman in England to have her sentence filmed and broadcast live.
8: The enormity of your crime is profoundly shocking. Even more so, given Deborah Chong was a good friend to you and had shown you great kindness.
3: I did actually watch the sentencing live when it was being done, and I think it's a really good deterrent.
8: The chilling aspect of what you did to and with her body after you had killed her.
9: It allowed the public to see inside the criminal justice system in a way that's never been done before, and it means that Gemma Mitchell will go down in infamy forever.
8: You have shown absolutely no remorse, and it appears that you are in complete denial as to what you did.
6: I think this case is likely to stay in the public consciousness for a very long time. Not only because it was televised, but more importantly, just the callous nature of how somebody who on the surface appears normal can do something so extreme.
8: Quite apart from anything else, I am driven to the conclusion that you are extremely devious.
10: This is a judge who deals with murders daily, and yet this murder, to him, was profoundly shocking. The mandatory sentence for murder is life imprisonment. But in this case, Gemma Mitchell received a mandatory minimum sentence of 34 years, which is over twice what would be the starting point. That means that Gemma Mitchell will be 72 years old before there is even a consideration of her parole.
1: For the friends and family of Deborah Chong, Gemma Mitchell's lengthy sentence came as welcome relief.
7: At the point of sentencing, we heard a victim impact statement that had been written by Amy Chong, Deborah's sister. And in that, she said what had happened to her was deeply shocking and had left a hole. She made the point that Gemma Mitchell never stood up and explained what actually happened, and that the families still have these unanswered questions. And she said that this mystery would haunt her forever.
11: If there's one thing I've learned in my time as a crime writer, it's that there are a million and one motives for murder.
12: The first Assyrians came into view.
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0: For those who knew Deborah personally, her loss remains a deep sadness.
1: Always, we are a good friend. And she was very, very close to me, very sad for myself and from our family, you know. Obviously, we miss her so much.
2: I think for the family anyway, because there's so little comfort to be had when something that horrible has happened to someone you love, having the person you believe is responsible, having 12 members of the public decide that that is true, that they are guilty, I think that brings at least a sense of closure to what you've gone through.
0: But whereas Gemma's lengthy imprisonment was a comfort for many, for one attendee in the courtroom that day, her conviction was the start of a new nightmare.
3: I was just shocked. I couldn't believe it. The barrister said, the day before the verdict, get your mum prepared with a bottle of champagne because you will be home tomorrow night. And she was given 34 years. It's just dreadful, isn't it? At the end of the trial, the judge said, you're showing no remorse. And she's innocent. I was just flabbergasted, absolutely. It's just unreal, isn't it?
0: Since Gemma's conviction, Hillary has been able to visit her daughter once a week and receive a limited number of phone calls.

0: Hello. Hello, Jimmy. How are you, love? How are you?
1: Oh, right. Since she's been gone, I miss her so much. I feel really lonely.
0: Oh, Jim.
1: The thing is that at my point of life now, I'm 76, and I really do find it quite hard without her. It is really hard to keep going. Yeah. But I have no choice. I can't, if I give up, then I can't give up.
2: Why won't you give up?
1: Because I know she's innocent. I know she's innocent.

0: there are countless factors that can lead to your death. As senior coroner, I deal with almost 4,000 fatalities a year.
1: Royal Preston is one of the hospitals in coroner Dr. James Aidley's jurisdiction.
2: Every single person in this mortuary that has died unnaturally is under the control of the coroner.
1: Dr. Aidley can make any inquiries necessary to find a cause of death.
3: If the coroner instructs the police to investigate, then that is what we do.
1: In this series, for the first time ever, we follow the full investigation and unfold the mystery of any unexplained death, from the moment of arrival in the mortuary to the final conclusion of the inquest.
4: It's allowing families to understand how the death occurred and deal with it in their own way as part of their own grieving process.
5: This is the last bit to find out what actually happened to him.
0: If you die here, if it's violent, unnatural, or of an unknown cause, it's my job to find out how.

0: I think we left Frank's about 6:30 to go up to Leyland, and the bus shelter was like probably about 100 yards away from Frank's house.
1: There we go. Thank you.
0: It was just going up Leyland, going around a few pubs and having a crack, having a few beers. And I thought, yeah, we're going to have a good night. It's unbelievable. You know what I mean? What happened? It's like your worst nightmare.
2: It's an emergency.
3: Hi, there's two people led on the road on West Paddock in Leyland. On the road.
2: On the road?
3: Yeah.
2: Right, okay. We'll get somebody to attend, all right.
4: Now then, Frank Grimley, it's reported that as they've come out of the club, he's fallen off a curb and banged his head. He's either fallen, had some kind of fight or whatever, he might have picked himself up and carried on walking, and then it collapsed.
5: Coroner's officers here are employed by the police, but the service is provided by Lancashire County Council. Each morning they receive a list of everyone who has died in hospital, and on that list today is 73-year-old Frank Brimley, who was found lying in the road.
4: I've received a phone call today from an officer over at Chorley. A gentleman has died in ICU. Police have had involvement with him on the Saturday. So they received a call early on Saturday morning of two elderly men in the road. One of the gentlemen had a cut above his eye, he was fine, but the other one lost consciousness and became unresponsive. The circumstances at the moment, we're not quite sure what's happened because the friends said that they'd been out drinking. So we don't know whether they may have had an altercation. We don't know whether they've fallen over drunk and he's banged his head. We don't know whether there may be a third party involved. We just don't know.

0: When Frank Brimley was brought into hospital, he was given a CT scan before he died. For the coroner's investigation, this might provide vital clues to what happened.
1: This gentleman's died basically of a large intracranial hemorrhage. This is a CT scan of the brain, which shows there's an area of bleeding within the brain, which is this white area. And then surrounding that, you've got a darker ring, which is some swelling of the brain tissue. Soft tissue swelling down here. And sometimes you get bleeds opposite to the area that was banged. It's what's called a contra-coup injury. So it does have some evidence that he might have banged his head there. And if somebody pushed him and he banged his head, then that's, you know, changes the picture slightly.

0: we are concerned that there might be foul play, given the circumstances of them being found in the roads. It's quite unusual for two people to be lying in the road in the dark at that time of night. What I need to establish is whether there's been any kind of dispute, any kind of third-party involvement that's resulted in them falling in the road, or whether there's been some kind of road traffic collision. Ultimately, we just need to make sure that Frank hasn't been unlawfully killed.
1: What's your name?
2: Frank.
3: Frank
2: Brimley.
3: Are you putting them to bed?
4: At a certain time in the night, everything becomes hazy, and I probably can't remember anything after that. Nothing at all. Obviously, you think you might have done something. I feel as though it's my fault. And, you know, I could have caused it.
2: Frank, hey, wait for me.
5: People have no idea how much NASA has impacted their lives.
6: One, liftoff.
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0: because they do quite a thorough external examination, we always need a ruler because they'll like measure scars, bruises, maybe some marks. PM40, that's the main knife used within an invasive post-mortem that either myself or the pathologist would use. I think people, like the outside world, I don't think they realise the extent of how many people die a day.
1: No. There's a massive taboo about death, though. Should yeah. not talk about it.
0: No.
1: And I think it is a normal part of life.
0: Yeah.
1: And it is sad, but it is a normal part.
0: Yeah. You know, obviously, we deal with, like, you know, 6-7 patients who die a night, every single night. So if you let that get to you, you'd never be able to do the job and you'd never be able to get up in the morning.
1: I used to say to my daughter when she was really young, she'd say, "What do you do?" I used to say, "I'm like a nurse that works with people who are obviously never going to get better."
2: We're getting there. Yeah, we've been here since Sunday. The Midlands, near Coventry. Because Frank came from the Midlands.
3: Frank Brimley was a widower with no children. His goddaughters have arrived from Nuneaton to clear his flat.
2: Right, have these ones been done?
4: Yeah. Just that one over now.
2: That one.
4: Have you done that top?
2: Yeah, I've wiped that out. I've got to get them rugs up as well. There's rugs everywhere in the house. So we've obviously got to empty the property and hand the keys in on Friday. And so we've literally got 3 or 4 days to empty the flat.
5: I don't think we've even had time to
2: grieve. No.
5: Just not had time to think about it. I mean, I've got really fond memories of him.
2: He was a nice man, yeah.
6: He had a heart of gold.
5: His social life was going to the pub, karaoke. He didn't like spending money on stuff that weren't important.
4: No.
5: You know, he'd rather go out and have fun with his money.
7: Frank Brimley is a 73-year-old gentleman who collapsed in the street and he got a bleed in the right frontal lobe of his brain. And unfortunately, as the bleed continued, the pressure inside his head began to rise. Now, this is particularly problematic because your skull is a fixed box, and when you raise pressure inside the head, it forces your brainstem out of the bottom of your brain, and that interrupts all the centres that maintain your breathing, your heart rate, and you will not survive.
2: They rang us on the Monday morning. But he said he's had another massive bleed this morning and we advise that you turn off the machine. So there was only the two of us, weren't there? We was together and we said, we need to do the right thing, don't we? We need to turn off the machine, don't we? So we held his hand, didn't we?
5: And,
2: then we thought,
5: played some music.
2: We loved music, so we asked Alexa, just play some random 60s music. So we turned his machine off at 4:45 and by 4 o'clock he died.
8: Just heartbreaking. This is not nice, having to chuck people's things away, and we didn't sign up for this, you know, and having to make a decision to turn somebody's life support machine off. It's not nice.
9: Yes, then.
2: We know that he went out with his friend drinking, so he'd fell over, brought his friend down, and it had gone from there. Were they just fumbling along and fell?
5: But then they kept saying about the trauma.
2: Yeah.
5: So to us, that was a blow to the head.
4: So we've had so many mixed messages, we don't really know.
5: No.
4: So what did happen?
5: Oh, my God, how the hell did we manage to get that in?
7: Frank Brimley. Dear Alice, comma, new paragraph. Could you let me know where we are at with obtaining a statement from the neurosurgeon? Please, question mark.
3: Dr. Aidley has asked the police to investigate the possibility of any third-party involvement. He will now need to wait for their conclusions.
7: Coroners are only involved in deaths that are in some way unnatural. Basically, there is something unusual about the death. There is something that is not a natural disease process involved with the death. The police are interested in deaths that are suspicious and may be due to criminal activity. Now, the two may overlap, in which case the police take precedence because they have specific rules of evidence and have to comply with these.
3: Frank Brimley is not the only case that the coroner's team are investigating. In Preston city centre, an unresponsive male has been found in the gardens of a public house. He died shortly after arriving in hospital.
6: I've been asked to attend a scene this morning following the report of a sudden death.
9: The male was located around about this spot, so it's up against the boundary wall and just to the side of this hedge.
6: Our uniformed colleagues are usually first on scene at an incident like this because it's called in as an emergency incident, and then they've asked for CID to be made aware. And our role is initially to establish that there's no third party involvement and then to carry out the investigation on behalf of the coroner. So currently the male is completely unidentified, so there's no personal identification documents with him. We also have no witnesses in relation to the incident.
3: It was a freezing cold night, and the man was found only wearing a T-shirt and jogging pants.
10: We are going to the mortuary. I've got a gentleman in who is at the moment unidentified. He came into A&E where he was pronounced dead. We just have him as unknown, so we're just on our way to the mortuary to change the tags so that they match all our paperwork. Please, may I change the tags from Alpha Papa to Unknown Unknown?
7: This case, in this day and age, is very unusual. If you think about the amount of identification that you may have, where you live, your wallet, your bank cards, your mobile phone, all sorts of information is on you. This man had absolutely none of these.
11: And no one knows him. It's really weird, isn't it?
10: And everyone so far that's been rung in, they've been able to
11: locate.
10: Yeah, or discount because it doesn't match.
7: When somebody dies and there is no obvious next of kin, because you don't have an identification, the coroner will take control of the body. I retain control of the body until my investigations are complete, and then it's released.
10: We'll wait a couple of weeks to see what leads that we get to come in. We will then do a body map of his marks and scars, his tattoos, get a dental map of his teeth, and submit that with a full description of him to the UK Missing Persons Database. And then eventually, if we still have no one come forward, we'll have to refer him to Environmental Health at the council to carry out his funeral. Unfortunately, as an unknown male.
3: It's been 48 hours since the death of Frank Brimley, and at the coroner's office, investigations are continuing into the circumstances surrounding his fall.
12: Hello, Alice.
13: Hi.
12: You okay? I've got some more information about Frank Brimley.
13: Oh, right, yes.
12: So I think doctor's statement suggests he fell outside of the
13: pub. Oh, the Conservative Club, yeah.
12: Yep. However, the MWAS sheet, I think, has a different address on.
13: Right.
12: So they're just conflicting, really.
13: What I'll do is, I've told the police that we just need to get CCTV of the Conservative Club. I'll contact the police this morning, see whereabouts we're up to, and yeah. Then I'll let you know. Is that OK?
12: Yeah, of course.
13: Thanks,
12: Alex.
13: Thank you.
12: Bye.
13: Cheers.

0: Hello, you okay there? Police licensing. It's two gentlemen.
1: Yeah, right, I've got it ready for you. I know it is. It's Frank.
0: Right, no problem. I believe he came in twice.
1: Yeah, they were playing pool, yeah, you're right. Not back door, games room. Yeah. Nice. Oh, there you go, that's him.
0: So, at about 8:05, they've just come in and they've just started playing pool.
2: And I'm sure he left around 9-ish.
0: Oh, that's 20:46. So, yeah, this will be invaluable because it then means I can go back to other premises and narrow down the search
1: the
0: that
1: times,
0: a little bit more.
1: Yeah. So you don't have to mess about as much.
2: Oh, he's back.
0: From what I've been told, this is the last place they visit. And then we know they leave at around about 13 minutes past midnight, don't they?
3: So sad as well.
1: I was talking to him at front door, so he was on about coming in for karaoke on Saturday. Because he liked his music, Frank.
0: Right.
1: Love music. I gave him a hug at the end of the night.

0: It's been 24 hours since the unidentified man's death.
1: So the plan now is to do a press release and social media release with the details that we've got. So what I do is put a detailed description together. So it's got his approximate age, height, and then the description of the tattoos on his forearm. It's also got some surgery scars on there as well. So hopefully they'll be the trigger for somebody's memory, somebody's thoughts, as a way of getting this male identified.

0: lot of people saying how awful it is for the family to find out over a press release, but we wouldn't do this if we hadn't exhausted all the other avenues. We just really want to find out who he is and find his family.
1: It's been all day, don't they?
2: We were dedicated to killing Nazis. That's what we volunteered for.
3: Guy Martin going for a piece of history. How much further can he go?
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6: 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Two taps later, Claire says nope to the charge and Wells Fargo is on the case. 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

0: I live here, where we grew up, and Frank lived about six doors down at his grandma and granddad's. So I've known him, you know, 68 years. He was, like, easygoing and, like, happy-go-lucky. And that was Frank. So I got there 2 o'clock on the Friday afternoon. He'd done me some cheese on toast, just sat down there talking. And then he said, like, what do you want to do tonight? So I said, yeah, I'd just as soon, like, stay around here and then have a Chinese or a chippy. He said, no, we're going to go up Leyland. Probably midnight, half 12, we'd had a fair bit to drink. I think after a certain point, everything's gone. I can just remember all the police cars there in a huddle, sort of converging to us, like a random circle.
1: Nothing you had to me, Frank? Yeah?
0: Apparently I said, I think Frank's dying. So I must have been in a position to look at him on the floor. But I can't remember that. I can't remember saying that. Whether Frank tripped and brought me down, or I tripped and brought him down. But, you know, you don't know what's happened. You know, you could have had an argument. And when, like, the police come round to interview you, you think, like, you might be under suspicion. And you, yeah, I did, yeah, that worried me.
2: It's not fair on the families just to be told, we found your loved one lying in the street and unfortunately he's dead. They need to know more than that. They need to know how he's come to be lying in the street and what

0: is the cause of death.
1: How are we doing? Oh, my God.
0: They need answers. We need to make sure, as investigators, that there is no foul play. And then we can feed that back to the families and also feed it to the coroner. And the coroner will decide whether the death was natural, unnatural, or even in some cases refer it back to the police if the coroner feels it needs further investigation.
1: Oh, Frank. Sad. Sad, and I feel like we've chucked him in the tip. You know, his belongings, it's really sad. You know, now we can obviously put him to bed. But this was heartbreaking. Really heartbreaking.
2: You can set me off now.
1: No, sorry. We're just so tired. I think that's the problem as well, yeah. Isn't it?
2: Been exhausted.
1: Knowing you'll never come here again.

Hello, Preston CID. Right, okay. If you leave that with me, I will hopefully get to the bottom of it. So it looks like we've got an identification for the unidentified male at the hospital.

0: the police received a call from a family reporting their husband missing. The police have gone round, and based on the information they took for the missing report, they believed it to be this male that was found on Wednesday. The point of contact will be his brother, and I've just made a phone call to him to ask him if he's willing to come to the hospital to assist with doing a formal identification. When we go through, if you can just confirm that yes, it is John, and then once that's done, I'll come back out and I'll leave you to spend some time with him.
1: Okay.
0: Is that okay?
1: Yes.
0: Are you all going through together?
2: Yeah.
0: Okay.
3: Yeah, that's John. Yeah.
0: So that's John, yeah?
2: Yeah.
0: Okay. So if I leave you now to spend a bit of time with him.
3: Okay. You're right, Lise.
2: Oh, such a shame. I was ended up there, why am I?
3: We'll find out, won't we? We'll find out.
2: Yeah.
3: Come on.
2: I was ended up, why am I? We need to know.
3: Come on, Lise. We'll find out.
0: The next stage now will be that now I've got the formal identification, I'll do an email to the coroner to confirm that yourself has identified John to me, and then we can progress to the next stage, which will be the CT post-mortem. Does John have any middle names?
1: No.
0: So it's just John Hutton?
1: Yeah.
0: It's probably one of the most difficult things that you have to do, is to do a formal identification. But we'll do our best to try and find out how it's going to be there for you.
1: Okay.
2: Yeah.

0: The police are still investigating the circumstances around Frank Brimley's last night out.
1: What I'm looking at here is CCTV from the Conservative Club at Leyland. Graham comes out and sits on a low wall outside the club, and then he's joined by Frank. And it looks like they're possibly waiting for a taxi, and they sit there for a good 15, 20 minutes before they both get up and they both walk off through Leyland Town Centre. And then we next pick them up on camera on West Paddock outside Leyland Civic Centre. I'm trying to establish whether there was any problems that night, whether he got involved in any disputes, whether there was any fights with anyone, whether there was any arguments with anyone. Was he assaulted before he was found in the road? The next bit of footage is from a private residence on West Paddock at Leyland. You wouldn't be able to identify them from the footage if it wasn't for Graham's footwear, because he has a nice bright white pair of trainers on. They walk along here, and it's just about as they go into the shadows on the top left-hand corner here that they go off camera for about 4 minutes. And it's that period of time where we don't really know what's happened to them. It's just too dark to see them.

0: Now that John Hutton has been identified, the coroner must find out how he died.
1: Yesterday, I met family at the mortuary to do the formal identification of the unidentified male that was found last Wednesday. Family have confirmed it is that of John Hutton. So I'm just going over to the mortuary now to attach the new wristbands to John so they can marry everything up ready for the CT scan to be done this afternoon.

0: John and me, it was love at first sight. I was 16 and John was 20. He was my first boyfriend. And we've been together for 35 years. I knew that he was going to be the one for me, though, you know, John. We'd be together forever. I feel guilty that I wasn't with him, you know, when he died. I would have rather been with him. Because I'm staying with my mum, it's probably easier for me to keep going, you know, because I'm not on my own.
1: A few times Caroline said they were in town and perhaps he would have gone, they'd lost each other, and he would go to his friends for a couple of nights and then come back, you know. But and Caroline didn't think anything of it this time when that happened, when he didn't come back. But I'd seen this article in the paper earlier about a missing person. They were trying to identify, the police trying to find who this person was. Never thought it was John. I couldn't work out why John was found with just a T-shirt on. Where'd he been all night? And he'd gone out on Tuesday and he'd had a jacket on. Just a bit of a mystery, really.
2: John Hutton received emergency treatment both at the scene and in hospital before he died. Now he is having a post-mortem CT scan in the iGene scanning suite. Preston is one of the few places in the country who use a digital CT scanner designed to give a cause of death without the need for an invasive post-mortem.
3: We found a pneumothorax, which is a collapsed lung, on the left side of his chest. However, he has had a chest drain inserted, which we can also see on the scan. That's the pneumothorax. And then just coming in here, just this bit, is the chest drain. Also, this white blob you can see here, that's a little bit of calcium in his right coronary artery. So we will be doing a calcium score on him.
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2: In the Frank Brimley case, the coroner has to gather as much evidence as possible to establish how he died. Police have asked for a statement from the first person on the scene that night.
9: They were just exactly on this area, you know. So Graham was just over there and he was sitting on Frank was sitting on this side, they could have been run over, you know, because he was like halfway into this side of road. I don't know. It was terrifying, you know. When I saw them, you know, like on the floor, so I was just thinking, what's going on? But by the time I put them in the car, there was a police lady there, so she just tried to, you know, ask their names and stuff.
0: Frank.
9: I didn't realize on any point, you know, he's not gonna make it or he's gonna die. No.
2: Frank was deteriorating, so an ambulance was called. Before it came, another officer arrived on the scene.
10: I'm an operational firearms commander for Lancashire Police, and because I'm an armed officer, that's why I would have to withhold my identity. We were at another incident involving a group of men fighting with hammers in a neighbouring town, but it's on the same radio channel as this incident with Mr. Brimley. We've laid out coats and blankets on the floor, and I've seen that his oxygen levels are very low and his heart rate is very high. Putting him in the recovery position and keeping him warm resolved his oxygen levels and steadied his heart rate.
11: It's okay, it's okay, but it's okay, just relax. Yeah. Okay, you all right? Just relax for me.
10: I'm talking to him because I know that he can hear me. He can hear everything that's going on, all our conversations, and I'm asking him to move his right hand. And you can see his right hand slightly moving. I knew he was seriously ill at this point. You go there to keep someone alive. You've done everything you can. Sometimes it's just not enough.

0: The coroner's officer is calling John Hutton's brother to update the family with the possible cause of death.
1: Hello.
2: Hi, Muir. It's Alice, coroner's officer.
1: Okay.
2: I'm just going to let you know the results of the CT post-mortem have come back. They've said is there is a degree of coronary artery disease, but they're going to await the results of the toxicology before giving their final cause of death. So the results of the toxicology probably won't come back for about 10 to 12 weeks.
1: Okay.
0: The coroner has ordered tests to establish whether any substances contributed to John's death.
3: There are so many unanswered questions about, you know, what led to his disappearance and where had he been in that time. You know, it was a very cold night, it was wet. He wasn't dressed appropriately, he was T-shirt and jogging pants. You know, he was my younger brother, so it was my responsibility to look after him and certainly in the earlier years, you know, tried to help John, guide him. But again, something about John, he had his own mind and he had his own ways, and certainly substances, let's say, and alcohol were, you know, part of that. I did expect something like this for John. In fact, I guess one of the surprises, it didn't happen sooner. To me, that was probably the only surprise.

0: I'm going to do like a little memorial garden. So this is where the canopy is going to go, so it's sheltered. And Frank's ashes will be there.
1: Frank's friend Graham is still unable to remember the events leading to Frank's death.
2: The lady in the Conservative Club says she came outside to smoke and you were sitting on the wall. And that's what she said, it was before 12 o'clock, but we can't understand what happened between 12 and almost 2 when he got to A&E.
3: Because she wasn't that far away from the club.
0: Well, no.
2: Sue came to me and A&E rang to say, wasn't it? It was about 10 to 2. Yeah. Yeah, and obviously then Sue just come and said, she hadn't got much sense out of you. She said you obviously were drunk. Yeah. And then obviously when I rang you in A&E, it wasn't much better, but we were confused whether it was your alcohol or had you had a bang to the head.
3: I actually said to you, didn't I, that I thought, had you been jumped? Had somebody attacked you both? You said to me when I asked you, no.
0: Yeah, you'd have had more damage than that, wouldn't you?
3: Well, you don't know, do you?
2: We've got so many questions that...
3: It'll just be nice to get some answers.
2: It's harder for us, and it's frustrating for us, because Graham can't remember, you know, and we want him to remember, you know, and little bits are coming back out. So we've got to rely on CCTV cameras. And you're trying to build a picture of what's happened, and so we're hoping that the inquest have got all the answers to our questions, because that's the only way we're ever going to find out, I think.
4: If there's one thing I've learned in my time as a crime writer, it's that there are a million and one motives for murder.
5: The first Assyrians came into view.
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2: Good morning, Coroner's Office. Alice speaking.
3: Alice, can I just give you a quick update on the Frank Brimley death, please? We've recovered the CCTV from the town centre, and I've of the mind that we're not looking at any kind of foul play or third-party involvement.
2: That's perfect. That's fine.
4: The police investigation into Frank Brimley's case has ended with no criminal element. But because it is not clear how he has died, there will be an inquest to determine the cause of death. It will be held at the coroner's court in Preston.
5: The ultimate aim of today is to answer four questions. Who's died, where and when the death occurred, and how the death occurred. How the death occurred is the more difficult question. In this case, we don't have any evidence of whether he fell or whether or not he had a stroke. If he falls, that's an accidental death. If he has had a stroke, that is a natural death.
2: Mr. Raymond.
6: Yeah.
2: Super. Do you want to come with me and I'll take you upstairs? So what will happen is the coroner will open up the inquest. He'll call the witnesses up one by one. Once all the witnesses have been heard, the coroner will do a summing up of all the information he's heard in the inquest before giving his conclusion.
7: Right, I'm going to have to get you to go up to know the coroner's keen start.
2: Okay.

0: My condolences to all of Mr. Brimley's friends and goddaughters, and I'm sorry that you're attending court under these circumstances. Could you tell me your full name, please, and the position you hold?
1: Yes, my name's Gregory John Hall. I'm a consultant neurosurgeon at the Royal Preston Hospital. When we looked at the CT scan, although he has a blood clot in the brain, it's not particularly big. And if this were all caused by a head injury, I wouldn't have expected him to have had such a severe weakness of the left-hand side. I think the cause of death is probably that he's had a stroke.
2: So can I just clarify that you believe he had a stroke and that caused the bleed? It wasn't a trauma that caused the stroke?
1: Yes, I think that's right.
0: What I propose to record is that Frank Brimley sustained a spontaneous stroke and was admitted to Royal Preston Hospital, where he died on the 22nd of November 2021.
3: I was really worried about what the outcome was going to be. If I hadn't have gone up that weekend, he could have still died in the flat on his own. And that would have been, you know, that would have been catastrophic, although he still died. Yeah, that was a relief to me that I didn't sort of contribute to it.

0: toxicology results have taken 12 weeks to come back for John Hutton.
1: There is evidence for the potentially fatal use of amphetamines. There's also evidence of the antidepressant fluoxetine. The combination of the fluoxetine and the amphetamine increases the risk of the serotonin syndrome. Serotonin syndrome happens when you have too much serotonin, which is a normal chemical that your body produces, and it's usually caused by taking drugs or medications that affect your serotonin levels. It can cause confusion, it can cause seizures, and it can cause a very high body temperature. That's ultimately led to his death.
2: I've been doing this job for 18 years now. I've never come across serotonin syndrome before. This is a first.
3: It's the very unusual reaction between a prescribed drug and a social drug, and the body heats up until the brain gets so hot that it doesn't function and you collapse and die. John's running a risk that he didn't know the risk was even there.
4: He was a good brother. There were lots of good times. He was a character, and he was pretty wild. Since John's death, really, I mean, my thoughts have been more about remembering the, the younger years when things were better. I think he had a good soul, really.
5: I sort of, talked to him, you know. I just say, I miss you and I love you, things like that. Yeah. Because he did look after me, you know, a lot. He did, he cared. And I'll never forget him. Never.

0: Honestly, I don't think I've ever seen the beach here so calm.
1: No, nor me. I've never seen it empty like this either. It's very peaceful. Very, very, very peaceful. Nice. I'll keep speaking to him as if he's actually sat there.
0: Well, he is. He'd love it, all this attention, wouldn't you?
1: Yeah.
0: Like you say, I wish it was him, but...
1: Oh, no.
0: But the funeral was a nice day. We paid plenty of tributes to him that we could. He had obviously asked for a lot of requests, bizarrely, and we carried out all his requests that we could, hence us being here today.
1: Putting his final celebration to plan. We made a promise to him. We loved him. We wanted to do what he asked us to do. We wouldn't have let him down, and I hope we've done you proud. And I'm sure we have. I'm sure he'd be so proud of us.

0: the shock hit me first. Had somebody broke in? Had somebody hurt him? It's like a mystery.
1: So really young?
2: Yeah.
1: And suddenly found dead in a bath full of water?
2: Yeah.
3: Just see a dark line across here. So that's a rake in top part of her neck.
4: It's difficult. I don't think I'll ever get over it.

0: Would I say I'm ready to be executed? Yeah, I mean, it's not going to be that big deal.
1: We were dedicated to killing Nazis. And that's what we volunteered for.
2: Oh, you feel like you have superpowers.
3: If you thought curving space and time is weird, you've heard nothing yet.
4: When in El Salvador, we want the Salvadorians to.
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0: there are countless factors that can lead to your death. As senior coroner, I deal with almost 4,000 fatalities a year.
1: Royal Preston is one of the hospitals in coroner Dr. James Adley's jurisdiction.
2: Every single person in this mortuary that has died unnaturally is under the control of the coroner.
1: Dr. Adley can make any inquiries necessary to find a cause of death.
3: If the coroner instructs the police to investigate, then that is what we do.
1: In this series, for the first time ever, we follow the full investigation and unfold the mystery of any unexplained death, from the moment of arrival in the mortuary to the final conclusion of the inquest.
4: It's allowing families to understand how the death occurred and deal with it in their own way as part of their own grieving process.
5: This is the last bit to find out what actually happened to him.
0: If you die here, if it's violent, unnatural, or of an unknown cause, it's my job to find out how.

0: Andrew was turning 40, and we knew we wouldn't be doing anything to celebrate it. So me, my brother and my sister-in-law decided, well, we'll throw him a little surprise. He'd come in through the closed curtains, and he was so shocked. Yeah, big hugs off us all. When we found out that Andrew died, the shock hit me first, and then in my head I was thinking, well, what's happened? Had somebody broke in? Had somebody hurt him? Because it's like a mystery.
1: A member of the public has made a 999 call reporting flooding coming from Andrew's house.
2: We were mobilised to the incident at 1100 hours.
3: There was water on the ground floor of the property, water coming down the walls, so we isolated the water supply and then we had to find the source of the leak.
4: We believe that there's someone living in there. It's come through as a concern for safety that someone's living in the address, and now it's started flooding.
3: With the amount of water in the property on the ground floor and the damage, it had been happening at least 24 hours.
4: Sorry, mate, go on, if you want to go in. You're more used than me.
5: 10 males deceased in the bath at this address.
6: Roger, can you let the CI know?
3: One firefighter went upstairs to find the source of the leak, and he discovered a person in the bath who was fully clothed, and there was no sign of life at that time.
4: It's like he's fell over, isn't it? He's been running the bath and he's fell in it.
7: I looked at the incident report as it came in and just felt that it might be suspicious given the circumstances. He was lying partially submerged in the bath with his head under the water and his right leg over the side of the bath. There was an electric shower in the premises, and the shower head had been pulled off and was in the bath with him. Once we'd removed him from his position submerged in the water, we checked the body of the deceased for any external injuries just to satisfy ourselves that there was no third party involvement in his death. He was then transferred by local undertakers to the mortuary at Royal Preston Hospital. At the moment, the cause of death isn't ascertained. It's possible drowning. I'm also questioning whether he could have suffered an electric shock whilst he was in the bath. The electrics in the house were in a pretty poor condition. When we researched him on the police systems, there was an incident earlier this year in July when he was struck by a lorry whilst out cycling. He was taken to hospital with some quite significant injuries at the time. So that is one thing that we will report to the coroner, and the coroner will make a decision to see whether any further investigation needs to be done around that incident.
1: Andrew Milnes was involved in a hit-and-run accident 5 months earlier. If this contributed to his death, it could lead to a prosecution. The coroner must now decide how to proceed.
8: I'm now going over to court to have a meeting with Dr. Radley with regards to the case for Andrew Milnes. Yeah, he's very knowledgeable in a lot of cases that we're not quite sure about, and we can have a good chat about everything.
9: So this is a gentleman called Andrew Milnes. The question is, when they've gone into the background, this gentleman had a road traffic accident on the 8th of July where he's knocked down by a lorry. He spent some time in hospital and he was on the trauma ward.
10: 8th of July this year?
9: Yes.
10: Okay.
9: So do we need to have a look at whether the accident on the 8th of July is cause or contribution in any way?
10: I'm sorry, how old was he again?
9: This gentleman is 48 years old.
10: So really young,
9: yes.
10: And fairly recent RTC.
9: Yes.
10: And suddenly found dead in a bath full of water.
9: Yeah.
10: The police need to have a look at this first, because we've got no idea whether or not they're going to prosecute or mm-hmm. whether or not the death is in any way related. And the way they gather evidence, we'll have to give them the opportunity first.
0: He's my age, and it's no age for this to have happened to him. I want answers. I want to know what happened, basically, and why this happened. Kind of piece the pieces together of the jigsaw.
11: If there's one thing I've learned in my time as a crime writer, it's that there are a million and one motives for murder.
12: The first Assyrians came into view.
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14: This is the sound of Claire cooking dinner at home. And that's the sound of a fraud alert from Wells Fargo, flagging a charge for a pricey restaurant in Paris. Considering Claire isn't in Paris right now, that seemed odd to the bank and to Claire. Two taps later, Claire says nope to the charge, and Wells Fargo is on the case. However you make money work, Wells Fargo can work with that.
15: Wells Fargo Bank, N.A., member FDIC.

0: Andrew Milnes was a 48-year-old man who was found in his bath fully clothed, which is quite unusual to begin with. Also in July 21, he has had a serious road traffic collision with quite a lot of head injuries. And you want to know whether or not that has played a part. You have no idea whether or not this man has died due to some injury he sustained in this accident, deteriorating over time and causing his death. And if that was the case, the police would need to track down the van driver, and there may possibly be a prosecution that follows.
1: When Andrew Milnes had his accident, he was treated at the Walton Centre in Liverpool.
2: The specifics of this case were that he was a cyclist not wearing a helmet who was clipped by a truck, and he fell off and obviously sustained a number of injuries. So he had the full initial assessments, which include examination of the heart, lungs, the spine, the chest, and then the imaging.
3: Andrew sustained cerebral contusions or bruising within the surface of the brain. He also had a fracture involving the right side of the skull going down in this region. The reason why he's had the bruising, if you imagine a sudden deceleration, will cause the brain to shift within the skull. And as a result of that, what happens is the brain hits the rough portions of the skull, and he has bruising within the frontal lobe and within the temporal lobe on the left, which will hit that region. As well as that, he had a fracture within the spine, a rib fracture. He also had a fracture within his pelvis. There are things about head injuries that we worry about in the long term. He had issues with headaches, dizziness, tinnitus, and short-term memory problems.
4: To be honest, we don't know a lot about his accident. He never told any of us what happened, never asked any of us for a lift to any hospital appointments, anything. Don't know whether he feels like he was bothering us or he didn't want to worry us.
5: Knowing how the full extent of the accident, it's totally different from what he said. He would never come out and tell me, oh, the fella hit him, he drove off. There was none of that ever happening. It was just more, oh, what happened? Oh, we got knocked off my bike. I went, daft sod. He's very private person.
4: I'm glad we've got these memories of him, actually. This one was my brother's 40th birthday, and he really enjoyed it. Yeah, he loved that day. Yeah, he looks really well there.
5: I met Andy when I was 15. We did everything together, you know, holidays, many parties, trips away. You know, we've done a lot of things together. He's just a lovely fella. When I see the video, it's strange because when he comes in, he hugs me. I feel it. I can still feel that hug.
4: I've known him for about 30 years. My brother became friends with Andrew, and he brought him to our local pub once. And then as we got to know him, he became part of our family, really. Not a bad bone in his body. Just a gentle person he was.
5: When I heard Andrew passed, I just felt my old stomach just... It's hard even speaking about it now. I just felt my old stomach just drop. It does cross your mind that, well, why is he in the bath? And why is the tap been running? I mean, these are very mysterious to me. To find out how he died, I think that should be a priority.

0: At Royal Preston Hospital, Coroner's Officer Alice has a new case.
1: Hello, is that Mr. Charnley?
2: My name is Alice. I'm a coroner's officer based at Royal Preston Hospital.
1: Yeah.
2: I've obtained a statement from the treating clinician who's given us the circumstances of what happened to Margaret, how she came to be in hospital, what scans and examinations she had and the diagnosis and what the outcome was. Now, that statement will be sent over to the coroner to request that we open up a case and have an inquest.
0: One of the areas under the coroner's jurisdiction is the approval of organ donation.
3: Well, I was at work and I missed a call off Armagh coming mobile and he'd rung work's office. So it never happens. He's like, can you ring your brother back? Thinking, oh no, this is strange. So I've rung him. And he said to you, you need to come round to your mum and dad. Mum's had a fall, she banged her head.
4: All right, Margaret.
3: And I've come round and it's just been like that since then. So it was just unreal.
0: 69-year-old Margaret Charnley was brought into intensive care after a fall at home.
5: Hey, Mum.
0: She has remained unconscious.
6: Margaret had a cardiac arrest. Her heart stopped beating and she stopped breathing. And it takes probably about 3 minutes after your heart has stopped before your brain starts showing the effects of being starved of oxygen. In Margaret's case, it probably occurred because she damaged the top part of her neck. You can just see a dark line across here. So that's representative of the break in the bone. Ordinarily, this bright white line here should just be continuous without the break in it.
7: 55%.
8: Has that been creeping up again over the morning?
9: It's just the past, half an hour.
6: We've been observing Margaret now for the last 48 hours, and sadly, Margaret is not going to recover from this state. This is now likely to be her long-term prognosis.
10: They spelt it out to us. The best scenario, if she came round, she would be brain damaged and paralysed. And the specialist said they didn't think she'd come round at all, and any decision that had to be made would be met by them. I wouldn't have to make that decision. I'm grateful for that, really, because I don't know how I could have said, knock that machine off.
11: People in this situation are still alive. Their circulation is continuing. They're still breathing. So they are organ donation candidates.
0: The first approval for organ donation must come from the family.
10: We didn't know she put herself on the register, but she did it in 2008.
12: We feel better for it.
13: Yeah, it's what my mum would want.
3: It's a decision she'd already made, so
10: yeah. She'd made the decision, but we could still have said no. But if she wanted to do it, then she does it.
13: But my mum being my mum, she'd do anything to help anybody.
11: Yeah. It's right that the family should have the opportunity to consent to donate organs. Families find huge satisfaction and comfort in this, that they can donate organs to help somebody else live.
6: Because Margaret has had a trauma, we have to ask the coroner for permission for organ donation to take place, because it would be something which would require a coronial inquest.
14: Hello, Dr. Roberts.
15: The coroner's word's final, so whatever the coroner says goes.
6: She fell in her home and suffered a cardiac arrest as a consequence of that.
14: Uh-huh.
15: As long as he's happy that the death has occurred naturally or there's no suspicious circumstances, then he'll be happy for donation to go ahead.
14: All right, were the police involved? Were they called?
6: They were happy. There was no need to investigate under the circumstances.
14: In that case, I'm happy to consent for all organs, all tissues, transfer to the National Tissue Donation Centre at Speke.
6: Lovely. Thank you, Dr. Aidley.
11: Mrs. Charnley is an obvious candidate for organ donation, as the hospital is able to give us a cause of death from the CT scan and the treatment on ITU. We have no need for a post-mortem, so she can donate every healthy organ that she has.
8: With families like yourselves that are supporting your mum's decision, you know, it's amazing. She's incredible. You should all be so proud of what she's done by putting herself forward on the register. And
13: let's hope it goes
8: really,
13: through.
8: Really proud of yourselves as well for supporting it. Yeah. So, yeah, I'll go and see if there's any more information we can update you with and give you a better idea.
0: With the coroner's approval, the organ donation team begin preparations for Margaret's removal of care.
15: Last name spelled C-H-A-R-N-L-E-Y.

0: At Royal Preston Hospital, the coroner has ordered a Home Office post-mortem for Andrew Milnes, which will be performed by a forensic pathologist.
1: So the difference between a Home Office post-mortem and a normal one, there could be some form of third-party involvement, so it's not always actual murder. So if someone died at work in a health and safety accident, and sometimes like road traffic accidents, they tend to fall under this bracket because you could have died because of someone else's actions.
0: Detective Inspector Steve Monk is in attendance today.
2: Hello, Danny, I'm watching.
3: Hi, Danny, it's Steve Monk.
2: Hi.
1: Do you want to just give me a little bit of a history? Because I've not been dealing with this case.
3: Okay, it's a 48-year-old chap.
1: Yeah.
3: He's been found deceased in a bath full of water.
1: Right, okay.
3: So we're querying, is it medical? Or it could be linked to a fail-to-stop hit-and-run road traffic collision where he's knocked off his bike, suffered a head injury. And what I'm trying to find out is his death linked to a criminal act?
4: With a Home Office post-mortem, they are long and involved procedures, and the Home Office pathologists have to spend a considerable amount of time reviewing all of the information they've got, relating it to their findings, and giving you a report that will not only stand up to general examination, it will be sufficient to stand up in a criminal court.
3: When I've done some research on the male in question, he lived alone, and we knew he'd last been seen Thursday night, Friday morning. The circumstances aren't clear. The male was clothed, so I'm making an assumption that he wasn't having a bath. Has he drowned? Has he fell and banged his head? Or was he dead before he went into the water? At this moment in time, I cannot say how this man has died.

0: This is the sound of Claire cooking dinner at home. And that's the sound of a fraud alert from Wells Fargo flagging a charge for a pricey restaurant in Paris. Considering Claire isn't in Paris right now, that seemed odd to the bank and to Claire. Two taps later, Claire says nope to the charge and Wells Fargo is on the case. However you make money work, Wells Fargo can work with that.
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0: This is the sound of Claire cooking dinner at home. And that's the sound of a fraud alert from Wells Fargo flagging a charge for a pricey restaurant in Paris. Considering Claire isn't in Paris right now, that seemed odd to the bank and to Claire. Two taps later, Claire says nope to the charge and Wells Fargo is on the case. However you make money work, Wells Fargo can work with that.
1: Wells Fargo Bank, N.A., member FDIC.

0: In the mortuary at Royal Preston Hospital, D.I. Steve Monk has been attending the Home Office post-mortem of Andrew Milnes.
1: I deal with a lot of death-related investigations, and what I want to be able to do at some point is go back to the family and tell them exactly how that person has become their death.
0: Andrew's medical records also show a number of issues following his bicycle accident, including tinnitus, which he had written about in his diaries.
2: Sounds come and goes louder, with the sound there all day as well, every day. I get the hissing sound all day in my head, and then another sound comes in which it gets louder.
3: He's rubbing his head to get the sounds out of his head, can't get to sleep. That sound must have been driving him mad. If it's in his ears all the time, his balance is off a bit.
2: Some of it does surprise me. It's upsetting to learn more about how severe it was, you know.
0: Andrew also had a history of OCD.
2: I mean, his routines in his house were terrible. The back door was, the handle was just weird away. It just, it had to move it up and down so many times. The front door, I could not let myself out. As soon as I touched that door, he'd have to come behind it and hold the door. His bookwork was so straight, his pencils were so straight, the table, everything downstairs was not touched.
0: Andrew painted to help with his mental health issues.
2: I mean, this picture's, I've watched him do this, I've watched him do it. It fascinates me, because this is Andrew, this is his work. That's part of him. He's happy when he's done this. You know, he wasn't suffering with OCD, he wasn't suffering with any of that stuff. I know it helped him, because it's like, I know he was happy doing it.
1: Post-mortem started around 2:30. It's just finished at 5 o'clock. Very interesting results. The pathologist, who's done well over 2,000 post-mortems, has said it's only the second time that she's come across this cause of death. And it would appear it's a medical episode. So, no connection at all to the road traffic collision, which we suspected may have been a contributory factor. As far as I'm concerned now, my investigation is concluded, so there's no further police investigation.
0: Although the police have ruled out any third-party involvement in Andrew's death, the coroner still needs to understand the details of the medical episode.
4: The Home Office pathologist with whom we work will send us an initial cause of death, but you are literally getting one or two lines on the basis of what they have found and can see at post-mortem. And they will then go away and look at the histology, the small tissue

samples and any other things that they wish to look at. At this moment, I'm going to wait for the Home Office pathologist's report before I make a decision, because I'm not entirely certain until I actually see the reasoning that she has used to go through the process as to quite what I am looking at. To make a decision now would be jumping the gun.

0: This is actually where she fell. I was downstairs making sandwiches and tea, and all I heard was a bang. And her head was here, and her legs was going down these with this wrap round her legs. Nobody can believe how much damage she did to herself. Just putting that Christmas tree box away. 999 right away as I got to her. So then I carried her to the best of my ability down here, and I laid her down. Then I was given the CPR here. I just thought she'd be knocked out, but obviously she wasn't breathing. Mum was loving to everybody. She'd help anybody out who she could help out. Just a all-round good egg, really. She loved going to different places, different cultures. Margaret had international caps for shopping. She loved the shopping.
1: She just loved koala bears, and anything to do with koala bears, if you saw something in a shop, you'd have to buy it. I mean, yeah, she'd go anywhere for koala bears. So anything to do with koalas, really, that's what I'd remember my mum by. She loved the party, she loved getting dressed up. She just loved life, really.
2: She'd do anything for anybody. She's the glue that kept the three of us together, more or less.
1: But my mum was a person, she would always go out of her way to help somebody else. So being a donor is quite fitting, perfect for the kind of person that she was.
3: Are you guys okay if we just pop in just to give you a little update? Is that okay?
4: Oh, sorry. This is Laura, my cousin.
3: Hello, Laura.
4: And that's Nice. Oh. And this is Ellie.
3: Hi, Ellie.
4: Laura's daughter. Oh.
3: I just wanted to give you a bit of a further update.
0: Yeah.
3: And we have now had both of her kidneys accepted.
0: Excellent.
3: By transplant centres. Yeah. And we've also had her liver accepted as well.
5: Oh, no. So she's going to save three lives.
3: Hopefully, yes.
5: That was amazing.
3: Guys, we're just so sorry that you're even here in this situation today. It's not what you expected.
0: It's been 3 days of not knowing and then knowing everything. Yeah. Just a whirlwind, really.
3: What we've also done as well is we've mobilised the special team of surgeons to come to the hospital, and they're due to arrive on site at around 5 o'clock this evening. And then once everybody's ready, that's when we'll be taking Margaret off the ventilator. Unfortunately, it's always a really tragic circumstances for organ donors. These situations usually happen so quickly. They're usually as a result of a tragic accident. And the families are incredible. They're going through the worst time of their life. The last few days of this family have been, awful for them. They're losing the most precious person in their life. And then to consider organ donation as well, it's incredible. It really is.

0: In the Andrew Milnes case, the report has been sent to Dr. Aidley by the pathologist.
1: What she's explained in here is that he has got a cardiomyopathy, which is a range of conditions that affects the heart muscle, cardiomyo, heart muscle. With this, he's got an arrhythmia, so his heart is not pumping blood effectively. On this occasion, it is possible he could have lost consciousness, falls into the water, and is unable to extricate himself. I just don't know at the moment. It needs to be resolved in the inquest.
2: So I've received an update from court regarding Andrew Milnes. It's actually going through for an inquest. The reason we have an inquest is so the coroner can answer a set of questions. Who's died? When have they died? Where have they died? And how they've come about the death.
0: The coroner's officer must update Andrew's next of kin, his mum.
2: Hi, my name is Alice. I'm a coroner's officer at Royal Preston Hospital.
3: Right.
2: The inquest, is that something you'd like to attend?
3: Yes.
2: You'd like to attend?
3: Yes.
2: So what I'll do is I'll link in with Steve Monk, the inspector, and I'll find out what information, what statements he's got so far.
3: Yeah.
2: And then I'll be in touch in the next couple of weeks.
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5: 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Considering Claire isn't in Paris right now, that seemed odd to the bank and to Claire. Two taps later, Claire says nope to the charge, and Wells Fargo is on the case. However you make money work, Wells Fargo can work with that.
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0: On ICU at Royal Preston Hospital, the staff are preparing for Margaret's final hours.
1: Time is always of the essence in any donation situation. The organ donation needs to be planned and organised before the death has occurred.
2: We've mobilised a team in preparation for her to donate her organs, but all this is still very much up in the air if it's going to go ahead or not, because we are relying upon a lot of factors to happen. The main factor is that when we come to withdraw care on Margaret, then we are waiting for her to pass away. But if she doesn't pass away in a 3-hour period, then donation can't happen in this case.
3: Well, if everything goes to plan with the organ donations, we've got 2 kidneys and a liver, which is absolutely fantastic news. And we'll just have to see how it goes.
2: So team arriving 6 p.m. and we'll move Margaret to the theatre complex and go to the anaesthetic room there. You all right, Alan?
4: Is it time to move?
2: Not yet. The team have arrived on site. They're like literally round the corner. So I need to go and speak to them yet. And then we'll organise things from there.
4: Good.
2: All right.
3: Who'd have thought we'd be doing this today, Margaret, eh? Who'd have thought? It's unbelievable.
5: She's comfy.
2: We've got Margaret Charnley. Okay, she's 69 years old. In regards to organs being accepted, Manchester have accepted both kidneys.
6: Okay, that's fine.
3: Is she moving now, Ben?
7: It is a very emotional time, understandably. You know, they are, in essence, going to watch her take her final breaths and to die. But I think for the family, it might provide some relief for them. They know she's not going to get better, but I think it will give some closure to the family and some peace for them as well.
3: You're on the move, Mum. You're on the move, Mum. We're just glad now that she's going to be put out of her misery, really.
2: Right, Alan, I'll be with you, OK?
3: Yeah, I'll follow her behind her. You on the move, sweetie?
5: Yeah.
8: My mum would have hated to live the way the survivor would have given her. She would say, if I get to that point of life, switch it off. Don't let me live like that.
9: It's like something that happened to somebody else, not something that happens to you. Some days it doesn't seem real. And then some sort of register with you that you're never going to see her, never going to talk to her again. You think you've got time, and then it's snubbed out, and it's hard.
3: Margaret was loving, helpful to everybody. Just love life in general. She was special. I don't think I'll ever get over it. At this moment, it's difficult to get over.

0: It's the day of Andrew Milnes' inquest.
1: So the inquest today for Andrew Milnes, we've got the pathologist giving evidence, followed by yourself.
0: Dr. Radley will have to come to a conclusion about how and why Andrew died and explain it to his friends and family in attendance.
2: Quite nervous. I don't know what they're going to say, but I feel like it's going to be kind of a bit of closure as well for him. This is the last bit to find out what actually happened to him.
0: Andrew's mum will also be attending the inquest.
1: I'm Alice Swarbrick, coroner's officer. Hello. I've spoken to you on the phone, haven't I, Dillis? Yes. Are you OK?
3: Yes.
1: How are you feeling about today?
3: So-so. Yeah.
1: Yeah.
3: Have they actually said when he died?
1: We will never be able to say exactly when he's died, because it all depends on the circumstances of how somebody's been found. So it's the environment, so it is all about the temperature, yeah. Whether they had any underlying conditions. So we could never pinpoint or go back, work backwards and give you that date. It will be the date and time that he's been verified by a medical practitioner. Anything else?
3: No.
1: Are you sure?
3: Yeah.
1: Shall I take you up to court then?
3: Yeah.

0: Good morning. I'm very sorry that you're coming to court under these circumstances, and my deepest condolences on Andrew's death.
1: So the autopsy identified bodily fluid within the airways, with both of the lungs showing the typical changes that we see in drowning, which means they're enlarged. And when they're removed from the body, they retain their shapes. So therefore, drowning was the immediate cause of this man's death. However, in this case, there was a grossly abnormal shape of part of the heart, and the condition is called cardiomyopathy.
0: The abnormality of his heart has caused the muscle to contract in a manner that doesn't pump any blood, so you lose consciousness, and he's collapsed into the bath so that he's unconscious at the time that the bath fills up.
1: Yes, unconscious but not deceased, because there are clear signs of drowning.
0: So what I propose to record is that Andrew Osborne Milnes drowned in his bath following an arrhythmia caused by a cardiomyopathy. This gives you the sequence of events and the two halves of what has gone on, the natural event and the unnatural event.

No case is ever straightforward because it involves people. But with this, it's an unusual case because the condition that he suffers from is really quite rare. So in terms of what he's getting, he is getting his heart muscle being replaced by fatty tissue affecting the right side of his heart. This gentleman was just very, very unlucky that he was stood over the bath when the arrhythmia struck.

really upset to find it out exactly how it happened, and you know, you're imagining me in there on his own and stuff. So once it's over, I can, you know, it's kind of closure now for him, and closure for us as well, where we can, well, grieve for him now as well.

0: If there's one thing I've learned in my time as a crime writer, it's that there are a million and one motives for murder.
1: The first Assyrians came into view.
2: This is the story of when Britain was in the eye of the storm.
3: Are any of these alien worlds alive?
4: Animals, insects, disappearing into their surroundings.
5: 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Considering Claire isn't in Paris right now, that seemed odd. 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

0: At Royal Preston Hospital, the surgical team are on standby as Margaret Cholmondeley's life support is withdrawn in preparation for organ donation following the coroner's consent.
1: It's a very crucial time now. Everybody is waiting and every minute counts. Adrenaline level is really high at the moment. Hey, Cicely, get ready.
0: Margaret has died within 6 minutes of her life support being turned off. The team must work as fast as possible to retrieve her organs. Every minute is crucial.
1: Straighten the bed, please. Thank you. Knife, please.
2: Hiya, you're okay. So it was really, really quick. So certification at 21:51. And then now to scheme of 21:53. Is all okay?
1: Liver out.
2: So the liver's out. Yep, at 10:10.
1: 1488 grams. Right kidney out.
2: Right kidney out. 22:13, yeah?
1: Left kidney out. So we pack them in 3 bags. So the outer bag can be non-sterile, whereas the inner 2 bags remain sterile for the team to open when they are implanting the organs. At the moment, we think we are going to improve the quality of at least 3 more human beings. And that was a very generous gift from her that she had agreed and her family had agreed through that process.
2: Have we got a driver for the liver on site? All right, lovely. Cheers. Thanks a lot. Bye. Bye-bye. Bye.

0: have to close. So this is now the liver. This is going on ice in a box. So I need to physically hand the liver over to a driver. Right, we've got liver.
1: Yeah.
0: Done. At the end of it, you're wanting a good outcome for these potential recipients. And families do take a lot of great comfort knowing that their loved one, as part of their end-of-life care, they're helping other people, you know, to live a life elsewhere.

0: does appear to be very distressed, almost as if he's trying to fight somebody off.
1: It's a 15-foot drop and he's got no injuries.
2: No injuries.
3: Makes no sense. It's like you're telling me something about somebody else.
2: This was so overwhelming and so quick. It didn't seem to be just coronavirus.
4: Were these all purchased over the internet?
5: I believe so, yes.
4: In that case, definitely, I'd like the drug seizing, please.
5: Gosh, he's got loads, hasn't he?

0: there are countless factors that can lead to your death. As senior coroner, I deal with almost 4,000 fatalities a year.
1: Royal Preston is one of the hospitals in coroner Dr. James Aidley's jurisdiction.
2: Every single person in this mortuary that has died unnaturally is under the control of the coroner.
1: Dr. Aidley can make any inquiries necessary to find a cause of death.
3: If the coroner instructs the police to investigate, then that is what we do.
1: In this series, for the first time ever, we follow the full investigation and unfold the mystery of any unexplained death, from the moment of arrival in the mortuary to the final conclusion of the inquest.
4: It's allowing families to understand how the death occurred and deal with it in their own way as part of their own grieving process.
5: This is the last bit to find out what actually happened to him.
0: If you die here, if it's violent, unnatural, or of an unknown cause, it's my job to find out how.

I'll never meet another person like Jack. You'll never meet a character like it. He's just, he was amazing, you know. He would get up in the middle of the night if you had problems, and he would be the person to go to. I can't even get the words out, there's no words. He's younger than me, he's 2 years younger than me, and, you know, you shouldn't have to bury somebody of that age. I will never, ever, ever understand how this has happened.

0: yesterday morning, about 9:15, we received a call from a member of the public telling us that a male had entered the water over the bridge. It appears that he was acting erratically in the area. He's run across the road and either fallen or jumped from the wall into the river below. He's then walked under the bridge down the middle of the river, where he's got into the deeper water about 100 metres down, and that's when he's been seen to fall onto his back. When police arrived, they found that the male had been dragged out of the water by three members of the public, and they were performing CPR. Paramedics arrived, and the male, who's known as Jack Harris, or JJ as his family call him, was transferred to Royal Preston Hospital, where unfortunately he died about an hour later. We're not sure of the cause of death at the moment. We're in the very early stages of the investigation. What we haven't got at this time is anyone who's actually seen Jack go over the wall into the river, and I'd like to try and trace whoever has actually seen him go over.
1: The police will liaise with the coroner's officers to try and establish how he died, or whether anyone else was involved.
2: Oh, hi, Sean. It's Anne here calling from the coroner's office. So, Mr. Harris, what's happening?
3: So, we've now spoken with the lad that he'd been staying with over the weekend. He has described how Jack Harris, he was acting erratically within the flat, and he said this was going on until about 4 a.m. And he went to bed, and then when he woke up in the morning, Jack was gone.
2: So, Mr. Harris is a 31-year-old gentleman who is moved up to the area from Sussex. They're just trying to find out a man who has potentially seen him go into the water, who is a man wearing a black hat, who's run into the shop saying, "I've just seen a man go into the river." When he's gone backwards into the water, has he collapsed backwards due to a medical event? Has he intentionally let himself down? So the plan is I will contact the family in the morning, just let them know that in the first instance we will do a CT post-mortem to try and establish cause of death. I will also get on to the lab, because I believe they've taken some bloods from him on admission to hospital, so we'll get hold of those to send off. It's a bit of an odd one, but hopefully the CT scan will at least show us A, if he's drowned, or if he's had some sort of injury, or what happened.
4: The problem here is that Jack Harris is behaving erratically before he jumps off the bridge. What we're looking for with the CT scan is going to reveal the physical injuries that he may have sustained when he lands at the bottom of the bridge, which is a considerable descent. But given his erratic behaviour, it will not reveal the cause of that. And whether or not it's due to the effect of drugs, that will require toxicology or an investigation of his psychiatric history as to what is going on with him in the long term.
2: Hello, Anne Edwards, coroner's officer. I'm here to collect some blood.
5: Yes,
2: from...
5: I do remember. Bio-care. This was sorting it just before. I'll get
2: right.
5: It to sort it. All
2: lovely.
5: Right.
2: Lovely, thank you.
6: I don't know what was running through Jack's mind in them early hours, and you've got to remember it was freezing cold. It makes no sense. He wasn't that kind of character at all. You know, it's like you're telling me something about somebody else. Doesn't make sense to him. It's a massive mystery. Absolute massive mystery.
7: People have no idea how much NASA has impacted their lives.
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14: 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Considering Claire isn't in Paris right now, that seemed odd to the bank and to Claire. Two taps later, Claire says nope to the charge and Wells Fargo is on the case. However you make money work, Wells Fargo can work with that.
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0: Jack Harris is a 31-year-old male who has jumped off a fairly high bridge into the river, and three men get into the river to rescue him, and they describe the water as icy cold and he is no longer conscious. So there's a question here as to whether or not he has got any social drugs in his system causing him to behave erratically, whether he's got mental illness, or whether there is something else going on, and what caused him to jump off the bridge.
1: Three days after his death, the police are still trying to establish the events that led to Jack Harris going into the river.
2: One line of inquiry that we've got is in regards to CCTV. If I play the car park footage first, you just see Jack appearing here. He's got his jacket in his hands and he's waving his jacket around. It does appear to be very distressed, almost as if he's trying to fight somebody off. The second camera, it's very difficult to say, but right in the distance here, that's where the bridge is, and you can just see Jack jump off the bridge. That CCTV isn't conclusive because of the quality of it. However, we have identified what I would describe as a key and significant witness who did actually see Jack enter the water.
1: Jack Harris was originally from Crawley, West Sussex, where his family still live.
3: So, when was the last time that you saw JJ?
4: 2 days before he died. It's awful.
3: Jack wasn't the kind of person that would do something like this.
4: No.
3: He was so happy and, you know, so full of life, and he was a big child. He was a big kid.
4: Yeah.
3: So, when we heard that this had happened, it makes no sense. Sasha just shouted up, Jack's dead, Jack's dead. Oh, is Jack dead? My mum literally come to the door. She literally fell through the door into my arms. I've never seen my mum like that. This has all gone on in Preston, so we've had to just get in the car and just go. I don't know how I've done that journey. I do not know how I've done it because I was shaking, I was crying. Sasha was in the back having panic attacks. You know, it's just, there's no such thing as grieving when you're dealing with this kind of situation. We always only had each other, and the fact that Jack's not here anymore is just so hard. Because he was so amazing, you know, he always looked after me, and because he has mental health problems, I feel like I've failed him in some sense.
4: Me and him were very close. Like, I'm talking always with him, talks every day on the phone. He would ring me to say goodnight every night. Like, my whole life is upside down now. I broke because I love him more than life itself. Like, Jack was a legend. Like, he made a party, wouldn't he? There weren't a party that he didn't make.
3: Yeah.
4: He was so fun.
3: He was about sessions.
4: Caring. He was on about
3: session
4: sessions.
3: Session on. If you know Jack, then chances are that you've had the best party
4: laugh.
3: And the best laugh
4: that you've ever had.
3: Yeah.
4: He was such a free spirit.
3: He was.

0: Whilst inquiries into Jack Harris's death are ongoing, at Royal Preston Hospital in the ICU ward, Dr. Catherine Roberts has been dealing with a severely ill patient.
1: Got a phone call from the team in the emergency department to say that they had a chap in his 50s who had had a cardiac arrest, which they'd managed to restart his heart and get the circulation back. We went into the bay to assess him. By this point, we knew that he was positive for coronavirus, so he had COVID. It looked very bleak. He was in what we would call multi-organ failure, so he was needing quite a lot of support on the ventilator to help with his breathing, and he was on 100% oxygen, and the blood work would suggest that his kidneys were also starting to fail as well. This was so overwhelming and so quick. It didn't seem to be just coronavirus. We felt that there was something else possibly going on. The history that we had from his family was that he'd had very non-specific symptoms for a couple of days. He'd felt a bit sick, he'd had a bit of abdominal pain, and at this point they told us that he'd been taking some medication that he'd possibly bought off the internet. So we had to go away and try and find some more information about that, because certainly a poisoning, intentional or otherwise, could have led to the clinical picture that we were seeing. He just got gradually worse and worse and worse, and it became apparent that we weren't winning and that the clinical picture, the scenario that we had, was one that was unsurvivable.
0: The family of the man who has died in ICU have asked for his identity to remain anonymous. His case has now been passed to the coroner's office.
2: How's this week been? What's been going on?
3: I'm currently dealing with a gentleman who came into A&E and sadly died the following day at 3:40 in the morning. He'd purchased some medication off the internet because he's believed that it would prevent him from contracting COVID, or maybe prevent him from being as poorly if he was to take it.
2: Okay.
3: COVID had quite a large impact on him, and he was worried about COVID. I believe he hasn't been vaccinated. So I've got a list of the drugs from the family.
2: Oh, so there's multiple?
3: So there's multiple.
2: All off the internet?
3: Yeah. I believe it's purchased from India.
2: Right, okay.
3: I've seized the admission bloods, but what they've said is we're going to do a CT scan.
0: Post-mortem CT scan will attempt to understand the man's cause of death.
4: This gentleman was known to have COVID. The scan itself for me is quite unremarkable. This gentleman's scan will go on to the radiologist for a full report, and they will be able to look at everything in detail to see if there's a cause of death in there. I believe the gentleman has had toxicology taken, so that will go through as well. Nothing obvious for me to how this gentleman has died.
1: I think what was so frustrating about this gentleman was the picture that his family were painting was that he was a really fit, healthy guy. He liked to look after himself, he exercised, he made sure he had a good diet, but he didn't want to have the coronavirus vaccine yet, was quite happy to buy a drug over the internet that he didn't really know what it was.

0: In the Jack Harris investigation, police have identified a witness who pulled Jack out of the water.
1: I didn't even think about it, to be honest with you. It only takes a wrong move and you could be dragged down the river yourself. And then if the cold took hold, yeah? You know, I mean, you only think about them things later on. You don't think about them at the time. All I was concerned about was trying to get him out of the water. I mean, I'm watching this guy, he's in the river, and all he's doing is jumping around, and I'm thinking, has he got a broken leg, has he got this? And then, all of a sudden, he just, like, went unconscious, went backwards, threw his arms back, and out with him gone. And that's when he floated down the river then. So he took it, it's like he took his last breath, if you will. That's where we pulled him out from. And then we managed to pull him onto that bigger ledge where we could do CPR again. I mean, it's a long way down that, at the best of times. I did speak to his mum, and it's like I said, she kept on thanking me, but thank me if he would have survived, you know. I wish I could have done more.

0: Having viewed the CCTV, the police have come to a conclusion about third-party involvement in Jack Harris's death.
1: So are you thinking that then that this isn't suspicious and you're happy for
2: We're happy. There's no third-party involvement.
0: A digital CT scan will hopefully determine his cause of death without the need for an invasive post-mortem.
3: The bridge was, I think, 15 foot high. We just don't know whether he's jumped off that into the river and then injured himself. So we will do a trauma scan just to see if we can see any fractures on there to help the radiologist decide what the cause of death might be. Trauma scan just differs from the normal scan. It just produces more images, really, to see bony detail better. So I was expecting maybe some fractures on his legs. There's not much on this chap's scan. I can't even see any rib fractures. But, I mean, there might be something subtle. It would be up to the radiologist to see what they can find.
0: The consultant radiologist will be able to examine Jack's scan in greater detail.
4: So one of the first things we need to look at is whether there is any catastrophic injury that could have caused death. We want to make sure that they haven't had significant neck injury. So there's no evidence of any bony injury that could have led to death. The other thing, as he was found in water, you can get fluid in the sinuses. And just at the bottom of those sinuses, you can see a little what we call a fluid level. So there is a bit of fluid sitting at the back of those sinuses. But I think that's very non-specific. So I wouldn't be able to give drowning as a cause of death. It's a complex case. There's quite a lot going on. We haven't found a definite cause for death on the CT post-mortem, so my recommendation would be for the case to go for an invasive post-mortem.

0: The coroner is also investigating the unexplained death of a man who has died in ICU. He had recently bought drugs on the internet from abroad.
1: Hello.
2: Good afternoon, Dr. Ailey's Alice.
3: It's going to give you an update with regards to what's happening.
2: The family have got all the medication at home with them.
3: I've told them to keep hold of it for the time being.
2: Do you need any of that medication?
1: Are these prescribed medications?
2: This is what he's got off the internet.
3: There was a kit of zinc acetate, the ivermectin.
1: Anything else?
2: The last one is
3: hydroxychloroquine.
1: Were these all purchased over the internet?
3: I believe so, yes.
1: In that case, definitely I'd like the drug seizing, please.
2: Okay, no worries.

0: Spend all day, don't they?
1: We were dedicated to killing Nazis. That's what we volunteered for.
2: Guy Martin going for a piece of history. How much further can he go?
3: We choose to go to the moon.
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0: A man has died in Preston ICU, but his cause of death is unclear. It is believed he had bought drugs from India to self-medicate for COVID symptoms. The coroner has instructed the police to seize these drugs.
1: We're on our way to the police station to go and collect the medication because we're having that sent off to Sheffield, who are going to do some testing on it for us.
2: The gentleman has decided not to take the COVID vaccine and has been admitted as an emergency to hospital.
1: Can I collect some property, please?
2: He has been taking a range of medications, but drugs from outside the UK. We really don't know if he's having an abnormal reaction to COVID, or alternatively, he is having a very unusual reaction to a range of drugs that are interacting with one another that have been produced outside the UK, and we don't know what's in the tablets. When you're buying drugs from abroad, it's very much a lottery. What you think you may be buying and what you are actually buying may be two completely separate things with different effects, different side effects, different danger.
3: So they can be forensically disposed on the system?
1: Yeah, you can sign them out to myself.
3: Right, OK.
1: Gosh, he's got loads, hasn't he?
3: Yeah.
1: I didn't realise he was going to do this much. So, at the moment, I'm just checking the medication that's in. So those will all go off to Sheffield now for testing, and the results will hopefully come back, hopefully, in the next month or two.
0: Coroner's officer, Alice Swarbrick, must update the man's next of kin about the CT post-mortem results. His son wishes to remain anonymous, but is happy for his voice to be used.
4: Hello.
1: Hi, it's Alice, coroner's officer. I'm just calling to let you know we've got the results through from the CT post-mortem. So the results have come back with a proposed cause of death of pneumonitis. Now, that's where there's been inflammation of the lungs, and that could be consistent with the COVID that he had. However, we're waiting for the results of the toxicology to come back. So if the results come back positive of the tablets or the medication that he'd been taking, then this could potentially go through for an inquest.
0: With the samples at the laboratory, the man can be released to his family.
1: So what will happen in the next few days, you'll get the interim death certificate. So it'll be all the details that you need. It just won't have a cause of death on there. So you'll be able to use those to proceed with the funeral.
4: The only thing that I think that could have happened is they've given him some tablets that aren't what they say they are. You know what I mean? He might have been poisoned by them. So it's just a waiting game now to find out why he died. Well, there's not much I can do except from lay him to rest, and then after that it's just figure out how to live without him. Carry on my life, making him proud. I want the world to be a better place, and that's what my dad ultimately wanted, is for everyone to have the freedom to be able to do what they want when they wanted. There's a lot of coercion going on at the moment. I feel like people don't like that, and they're trying to find other ways of protecting themselves. He just wanted the world to be a better place than what it is going to become. He's just a gentleman. He's a really good man. And I think I only realise now how much he did love me and how much I loved him.
0: Coroner's officers have also been investigating the death of a man called Jack Harris, who has jumped off a bridge into a river. A post-mortem CT scan has not revealed any cause of death.
5: So I'm dealing with

0: is that Leanne? Hi Leanne, it's Anne here calling from the coroner's office. So I was ringing to say that we got the results back from Jack's CT scan and it didn't show any obvious cause of death. So what the coroner's authorised is an invasive post-mortem. So the CT scan that he's had, he's just been through the CT scanner. So there's, but this one is where they actually make the incision and they will look at all Jack's organs to try and find the cause of death.
1: Okay.
0: So think of it like an operation to try and find out why somebody has died.
1: Can I ask a question?
0: Of course.
1: Jack, his body still looks like the same way as it was. I mean, if he's going to look okay.
0: I can't answer that, obviously. Hopefully he will, and hopefully you'll be able to view him.
2: As there is no third-party involvement in his death, police do not need to attend Jack Harris's post-mortem. It will be performed by Professor Tim Dawson.
3: The body was that of an adequately nourished, white-skinned male, consistent with the given age of 31 years and identified by a fixed wrist and ankle bracelet, full stop. Fine granular, dark soil-like material over the face. Next item. Can you just help me lift the head up?
4: Okay.
3: Just have a look at the back of the head.
5: An invasive post-mortem provides a lot of ancillary information that's not available from a scan.
3: Superficial abrasions over the right patella.
5: Gives families a lot more information at the cost of disruption to the human body.
3: Right. OPM 40.
5: There is always a balance. The decision, though, whilst you take the family's concerns into account, always remains with the coroner, because we're the ones that are required to find out how you died. So we need the answers as well as the families. Unless we do the post-mortem at this time, we won't get a definitive answer.
3: So like all medical examinations, there's an established process. It's a process which you learn and carry out on each examination so that you don't miss anything, but bearing in mind that we have to be very careful with the cosmetics.
6: I think as pathologists, this is one of the things that we feel benefits society, that we can actually provide the closure to many families and describe to them what happened in detail and hopefully in a language which they can understand. Certainly with the number of inquests that I've been to and the family have come up to me afterwards and thanked me, which is really touching.
7: This is the sound of Lucy staying on top of her spending. You see, even though she's buying a new pair of jeans, she knows that it fits within her monthly budget because Wells Fargo will send an alert if her balance drops below her set amount. Yep. Nothing gets past Lucy, or Wells Fargo for that matter. However you make money work, Wells Fargo can work with that.
8: Wells Fargo Bank, N.A., member FDIC.

0: This is the sound of Claire cooking dinner at home. And that's the sound of a fraud alert from Wells Fargo flagging a charge for a pricey restaurant in Paris. Considering Claire isn't in Paris right now, that seemed odd to the bank and to Claire. Two taps later, Claire says nope to the charge and Wells Fargo is on the case. However you make money work, Wells Fargo can work with that.
1: Wells Fargo Bank, N.A., member FDIC.
2: So, this young man, I understand, jumped off into a shallow river. I was just checking to see whether there was any head injury externally. I can't see any evidence of that, and there was nothing found on the CT scan. He apparently did go under the water at some point, but only briefly. So the interesting thing to note that this gentleman doesn't have any froth around the mouth or the nose, which is one of the signs of drowning. I haven't looked into the airways yet, but when I opened up the chest, there was no obvious ballooning of the lungs, which is one of the features of aspiration drowning. You have to resist the temptation to take shortcuts, because that's how things are missed. So it's important to cover all the bases.
3: There's so many unanswered questions, really, as to what's happened, because
4: I don't know what was going on in his mind. I would like to have known what was going on in his mind.
3: Jack's jumped off the bridge. When he's gone off that bridge, he's actually stood back up.
4: He's not died. He's
3: walked into the water. It's like 100 foot.
4: And then, 100 foot, and then he's fallen backwards, which apparently they would have been his last moments.
3: That's Jack out. That's my brother. He is so strong. That is Jack. He could land off that and get back up and walk back up, you know, to the last breath. That's what he was like. What made Jack jump over that bridge? I can't understand it.
4: It's awful.
3: I can't wait for the inquest just to find out
4: and know what's really gone on, what he was thinking and what was going on.
3: Exactly.
2: Well, seems to be okay. It doesn't look like he had high blood pressure, and his coronary arteries are okay. His valves are okay, and his heart muscle is the right thickness.

0: So all I'm doing here is eliminating the possibility of anything that might have been inside the brain that caused him to act erratically. So sometimes people can act erratically if they have brain tumours. It's not uncommon, particularly in younger patients, to not to find an immediate cause of death, and it becomes a process of exclusion.
1: After 2 hours, Jack Harris's post-mortem is complete. Professor Dawson will report on his findings at the inquest.

0: At the lab in Sheffield, in the case of the man who is remaining anonymous, tests are being run on one of the drugs called ivermectin, which was seized by the police.
1: So normally we would be analysing samples that are taken from the body, so blood or urine or gastric contents. It's relatively rare that we get tablets, but in certain circumstances where we're worried that the tablets might be counterfeit or might not be what they say they are, it is sometimes helpful for us to analyse the tablets. In my experience, sometimes what we see is what is on the packet, but also often it's not. So we've analysed tablets from lots of different places and found that what they've been sold as isn't what's in them. And quite often as well, we see a mixture of different things. So there might be a very small amount of the compound that it's supposed to be, but also lots of other packing materials to make the drug go a bit further.
2: Ivermectin is a drug that was developed to treat parasitic infections, so things like head lice, intestinal worms, those sorts of things. It's used both in humans and in animals. There was some research that suggests that it is useful against COVID. However, the research has recently been questioned and some of the research has been withdrawn. There are significant questions about it, and certainly the US Food and Drug Administration, the FDA, say do not take it for COVID. If this turns out to be ivermectin, it raises a number of different concerns. Are other people taking this? Are other people at risk?
1: So these are mass spectrometers, and what this instrument does is it weighs individual drug molecules, and by identifying the weights, it can detect certain compounds. And we know that, for example, ivermectin has got a certain weight or mass, and then we look for that weight or mass. And what we've got here is this peak at a mass of around about 892. And that is ivermectin.

0: It's the day of Jack Harris's inquest.
1: A little bit down, but, you know, just want to see everything in black and white, basically. It's going to be the final bit now, do you know what I mean?
2: It's extremely important that we get to see everything, you know, not for just us, for everybody, really, especially my mum. That's the one that kills me, because that's her baby.
3: So I'm going to take you up into court. It is set out like a courtroom, so but you as a family will sit at the front, and then the coroner will be up facing you. The witnesses will be in there on the left giving their evidence. The coroner will ask them questions first, so he will guide them through their evidence, but he will allow you as a family to ask questions before he lets them go. So don't feel like you need to sort of put your hand up halfway through. You will get an opportunity to ask a question, and if you need to.

0: There's a number of factors here. Jack has a previous history of schizophrenia and was prescribed olanzapine, which he'd obviously not taken for at least 7 days, as this would have shown up in his system. The toxicology we'd taken shows that Jack had a certain amount of cocaine in his system, and it's quite possible, if he'd been taking cocaine, that he hasn't been sleeping, and a lack of sleep worsened Jack's clinical condition.
1: But I thought there were two factors here to consider in terms of his death. On the 24th of January, the ambient temperature in Preston was 4 degrees centigrade, which is relatively cold. Immersion in cold water, particularly the face, initiates the mammalian dive reflex, which slows the heart, whilst cold shock causes the body to produce adrenaline, which stimulates the heart. We know that sudden cold water immersion can cause rapid death. It is believed that the combination of the mammalian dive reflex and adrenaline from cold shock stops the heart. In this case, the cocaine that was previously taken would have had additional cardiovascular stimulatory effects, and we know that cocaine alone can cause heartbeat irregularity or stop the heart. Consequently, I've offered the cause of death to the coroner as sudden cardiac death as a result of cold water immersion and cocaine intoxication.
2: Mum, so this is Jason, the guy that got Jack out of the river.
3: Hey, nice to meet you.
4: Thank you, Jason.
2: Thank you, Jason.
4: Thank you, Jason.
2: Right. Incredible.
4: Thank you.
2: You're really okay.
0: This was an inquest where it was only after I'd listened to the toxicologist and the pathologist that it became apparent that this is an interaction of a number of different factors, of the cocaine and the immersion in cold water, that has caused him to die. Having said that, that's not the reason why he got into the water. That is due to probably not taking his psychiatric medication and the effect that cocaine has had on this, that he entered the water in the first place.
5: The laboratory in Sheffield have completed their toxicology testing on the ivermectin tablets. They've also been testing the patient's blood to see what it contained.
6: There was no evidence in the antemortem bloods for the use of hydroxychloroquine or for the excessive use of ivermectin. What they're saying is ivermectin was present, but there wasn't an excessive use that's caused or contributed to his death.
5: With ivermectin use ruled out as a cause of death, the radiologist must now review the scan to see whether the death could be attributed to the patient's positive COVID-19 status.
7: COVID in the lungs on a scan has a typical appearance to it, where you get peripheral or changes around the outside of the lungs to start with, and you get what we call a ground glass change, where it looks very hazy. So based on the scan, although the patient has COVID, it doesn't look like he's been necessarily affected by it. At this point in time, I think the underlying cause of death, you would say bronchopneumonia, would be more appropriate, I think.
5: Alice must now update the family.
6: So what they've said is the cause of death isn't contributed or caused by any of the medication that he'd taken. So therefore, the radiologists have reviewed the CT scans, and what they believe the final cause of death to be is bronchopneumonia. So bronchopneumonia is a bacterial lung infection. So it's a natural cause of death.
8: If anyone were going to die of like anything to do with lungs, it wouldn't have been him. He ate healthy, exercised, did everything. How can someone like that just die?
6: Unfortunately, it can happen.
0: This gentleman was admitted to casualty with a positive COVID test, but what has transpired from his x-rays and CTs is that the way the disease progressed was not COVID. It was a normal bacterial bronchopneumonia, the sort of things that people have been getting for hundreds of years. There are certain people that are affected very badly by certain diseases. Their immune system just does not appear to fight it effectively. And if you're one of those people and you meet one of those diseases, you're going to have major problems and can die.
9: it is a matter of chance. Very small chance, but it's a matter of chance.

0: Good afternoon and a warm welcome to you all as we come together in support and love for Jack's family and friends. We grieve today, but we also celebrate Jack's life. Nothing can ever change those times of happiness or the joys of his life and the love that you shared with him. It will remain forever sacred and secure within your heart.
1: It is a celebration, yeah, it is. We don't want it to be sad because Jack was not a sad person. He was the happiest person I've ever met. So this is just Jack all over.
2: Jack Harris!
1: He would not want everyone to be here and be crying and miserable. He would want everyone to be here drinking, having a laugh, session on. That's Jack all over.
0: He filled so many people's hearts with laughter and joy. From accidentally tipping an entire can of paint over a brand new Audi A1 to jumping off Hastings Pier. Everyone was always laughing in his presence.
1: He was one of a kind. He didn't pretend to be anyone he weren't. He was who he was. I think that everyone can take a little bit of that.
0: He warms all of your hearts, and we will miss him so much. He will live through all of us forever. Rest in peace, our JJ.

0: We got a report of CPRs being performed at the scene.
1: The bike skidded all the way down this side of the road and on the pavement.
2: We have to decide whether to treat the driver as a suspect or a witness.
3: Some cases start off straightforward and end up really quite complicated.
4: When I found out, I was just running around the house screaming. He must be breathing, he must be breathing. No, he's not.

0: If there's one thing I've learned in my time as a crime writer, it's that there are a million and one motives for murder.
1: The first Assyrians came into view.
2: This is the story of when Britain was in the eye of the storm.
3: Are any of these alien worlds alive?
4: Animals, insects, disappearing into their surroundings.
5: This is the sound of Claire cooking dinner at home. 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Considering Claire isn't in Paris right now, that seemed odd to the bank and to Claire. Two taps later, Claire says nope to the charge and Wells Fargo is on the case. However you make money work, Wells Fargo can work with that.
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0: there are countless factors that can lead to your death. As senior coroner, I deal with almost 4,000 fatalities a year.
1: Royal Preston is one of the hospitals in coroner Dr. James Aidley's jurisdiction.
2: Every single person in this mortuary that has died unnaturally is under the control of the coroner.
1: Dr. Aidley can make any inquiries necessary to find a cause of death.
3: If the coroner instructs the police to investigate, then that is what we do.
1: In this series, for the first time ever, we follow the full investigation and unfold the mystery of any unexplained death, from the moment of arrival in the mortuary to the final conclusion of the inquest.
4: It's allowing families to understand how the death occurred and deal with it in their own way as part of their own grieving process.
5: This is the last bit to find out what actually happened to him.
0: If you die here, if it's violent, unnatural, or of an unknown cause, it's my job to find out how.

0: sun has collapsed suddenly in the street.
1: I crossed over the road, and by the time I come back over the road, he was on the floor.
0: Sadly, he died shortly after arriving in hospital.
2: It's reported he was walking down the road with a friend. He stopped to look at a car. Friends carried on walking, realised they weren't behind, gone to find him, and he's collapsed on the floor with a member of the public giving CPR. On arrival at the hospital, they deemed it a bit strange, the way it was presented.
0: The man has been identified as 41-year-old Eastern European Robert Pavlov, who had lived in the UK for 10 years.
2: Trying to locate next of kin. His family live in Slovakia, so what will happen is I'll have to contact the embassy with the details and ask them to make contact with the family for me. We'll probably do toxicology to look at the levels of blood and drugs within his system to see if it's possibly a drugs-related death or alcohol that might have contributed in some way. It might just be a natural cause of death, but he's 41, so he's quite young.
0: Any deaths in hospital are reviewed by the medical examiners.
2: I was just wondering if you've got any further information with regards to the Robert Pavlov that came in from the community. Do you know if there were any medical interventions? Was anything done?
3: I think the paramedics tried resuscitating him at the scene, but he'd more or less died when he came in.
2: Right, OK. Any past medical history?
3: The only thing noted on here is excess alcohol and epilepsy.
2: OK. Any drugs?
3: Cannabis use.
2: Any intravenous?
3: Not according
2: no.
3: to the
2: okay.
3: records.
2: That's fine. And we'll probably pull him through for CT post-mortem.
3: Yeah, I don't think any of the doctors will be able to issue a death certificate.
0: All sudden and unexpected deaths must be investigated by the coroner.
4: 41-year-old is quite unusual to suddenly drop dead. The difficulty here is that we've got a sudden collapse, so you don't know whether there's a fit, there's simply a drop due to sudden interruption of a heart. You've really got no idea. Mr. Pavlov also uses alcohol to a slight excess and some very minor social drug use. So those are issues that you would want to know about.
0: The coroner has authorised a post-mortem scan, which is designed to give a cause of death without the need for an invasive post-mortem. But before the scan can happen, an external examination needs to take place.
5: When we come to do an external examination, if we are not happy with something, the injuries or the marks on the deceased don't match what's in the history from the police officers, then we will refer it straight back to the coroner. He's got two faint pink marks, largest being 3 centimetres. One monochromatic tattoo on his left upper arm. Old linear oblique scar. Left side of abdomen, 3 centimetres. The centre of the chest got a diffuse pink area with parchment abrasion to the centre of it. Obviously from CPR.
0: With nothing suspicious found in the external examination, the mortuary technician can now take the toxicology samples as requested by the coroner's office.
5: We take vitreous humour, which is liquid from the eye. We take urine and blood. For cases like this, what they do is they send the samples off and they'll see if there's sort of any high levels of any forms of drugs or alcohol in the system, and that'll all go with the final report at the end. So the ultimate reason for us doing this is to find out a cause of death, to why this man has just suddenly collapsed in the street. There's a big mystery surrounding Mr. Pavlov's death.
6: No idea how much NASA has impacted their lives.
7: One, liftoff.
8: Artificial intelligence, it's a revolution.
9: There are so many unanswered questions.
10: We are on the dark side of the universe.
11: If I give you a rat to kill me, the next He's a madman. I mean, he's just...
12: This is the sound of Lucy staying on top of her spending. 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

0: This is the sound of Claire cooking dinner at home. And that's the sound of a fraud alert from Wells Fargo flagging a charge for a pricey restaurant in Paris. Considering Claire isn't in Paris right now, that seemed odd to the bank and to Claire. Two taps later, Claire says nope to the charge and Wells Fargo is on the case. However you make money work, Wells Fargo can work with that.
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0: At Royal Preston Hospital, Robert Pavlov is having a CT post-mortem scan to try and ascertain the cause of death. The scans are performed in the iGene Scanning Suite, a service provided by Lancashire County Council. Robert has a history of epilepsy and alcohol abuse.
1: So now I'm just setting up a head scan. So in living patients, we usually ask them to tuck their chin down to get the head in a certain position. Obviously, we can't do that with a deceased patient. So we have to angle the scanner itself to the shape of the head. So now everything is set up nicely. We can just go ahead.
2: We're going to undertake a CT post-mortem where he's scanned. However, if it's an epileptic fit, it's largely an electrical disturbance in your brain which doesn't show up. Also, if you use alcohol to excess, there are a group of alcoholics who, if they have stopped drinking, for some reason seem to have a metabolic abnormality and will suddenly drop dead.
1: So at this stage, we don't know how this gentleman has died. It's been a very straightforward scan. There's not been anything that's sort of jumped out to me. But when it goes through to the radiologist, they should be able to make an analysis of the whole scan and come up with a cause of death.
0: Robert, a Slovakian national, has no next of kin in the UK. He had previously been homeless, but had been living in supported accommodation in Preston for the past 3 years.
3: So I've received a reply from the homeless shelter that's in contact with Robert. They said that they know him well and they'll provide us with as much information as we can. The police are actually meeting the staff there today, so they'll probably be able to give me a bit more information tomorrow. They've contacted his sister on Facebook, who's in Slovakia. So we'll try and get a bit more information and then we can take it from there.

0: when I met Robert, he was part of a group of Eastern European men who were sleeping rough in the city, and in effect they were totally destitute. Robert had a long-term drinking problem which contributed to him being out on the street. He approached us for help in getting into treatment, but it was part of his life, I think. The Foxton managed to secure some shared houses, and Robert was one of the first people who moved into one of those properties. And Robert did great. We managed to get him settled status in this country. He went to college and started a job. And sadly, in his second week of employment, on the way to work, he collapsed and died in the street. He was a kind and caring man. And the two guys who were left in the house are older than him. And he provided a lot of support for them. So they're really shocked at the moment, and they're going to miss him.
1: Radiology department at Royal Preston Hospital. Robert's post-mortem CT scan results need to be analysed.
2: It is like trying to solve a mystery. We're trying to put things together. We're trying to use all the bits of information that we are given. We have a history in which he's collapsed. No illness immediately prior to that. There's nothing in there to say that he had a convulsion at the time of collapse. So that takes me away from an epileptic cause. So a look at the scan, this is the cerebrum, the right side. The main thing we're looking for is blood, just to see whether there's a big sort of area of hemorrhage. So if there was a big bleed, it would be relatively bright. The entire brain looks completely normal. So one of the things that we look for in terms of somebody who may well have died of a cardiac death is to see whether there is any pointers towards significant coronary artery disease. And one of the stigmata that we see on a CT scan is calcification. So he's got a little tiny fleck, but it's not enough for me to say, yes, that's his cause of death.
1: With the analysis done, Dr. Kearney will pass on her recommendations to the coroner.
2: So based on the CT, there isn't really anything to find, and I am thinking about whether he should just have a limited post-mortem.
3: I would agree with you. I think a limited post-mortem in this case is appropriate.
4: There are occasions when we have done CT scans and invasive and with toxicology, and we've still not been able to get a cause of death, and those are unascertained natural cause of their death. And those for family are really difficult to get the head round because they don't know what they've died from.

0: few miles away in Blackburn, Lancashire, emergency services are attending the scene of an accident. A moped has collided with a car and has then hit a parked truck. The driver of the car is uninjured, but the moped rider is in a serious condition.
1: Four fives are currently doing CPR. Do you want me to step over? You keep going.
2: Are you alright, yeah?
1: Right.
3: We just got told it was a road traffic collision and the person was trapped. We didn't know any extent of any injuries at that time or anything like that. And it was only kind of, I suppose, halfway there. We got a report of CPRs being performed at the scene.
1: Do we know who he is? Has he got a name? No, nothing.
3: The casualty initially was right behind the truck.
1: Ready, 3, 2, 1, go! Ow.
3: And then you couldn't actually see the bike. The bike was further down the pavement. I think it slid straight down, and so when we got there, that's all we could initially see. James and myself, we just assisted the crews with CPR that was already working on the casualty.
1: I'm just going to grab another one.
4: He was dead when we turned up, and then when we were doing CPR, we'd brought him back. We'd been doing it 10, 15 minutes, and he said stop, he's come back.
3: When he was taken away from the scene, he was alive, so I think you just kind of hope that he's going to be okay.
0: The moped rider has been identified as John Paul Butland.
5: This is a 31-year-old gentleman who was brought into the hospital where he underwent a CT scan which showed significant injuries to both his chest and abdomen and head. So he was taken to theatre where they were trying to stop the bleeding that was occurring from several of the injuries. But unfortunately, because his injuries were so severe, his condition deteriorated whilst he was actually on the operating table. And sadly, the doctors who were involved in the case felt that his injuries were unsurvivable.
0: Within a few hours of being brought into hospital. The radiologist must now analyse his scans to establish a cause of death for the coroner as part of the initial stage of investigation into this case.
6: He's got multiple life-threatening injuries. He's got some air outside of the lung here, which we call a pneumothorax. He's got multiple rib fractures. It's his normal spleen at the front, whereas at the back here we can't see the normal spleen because he's had some bleeding around it. In addition, he's got some major vascular injuries. This is the aorta, the main branch off the heart. As it comes down, you can see there's a line through the middle of it. This is known as an aortic dissection. So in these cases, you've got multiple injuries which are not compatible with life, and therefore, you know, it's sometimes difficult to figure out which one is going to be the one that actually causes death. However, given the vascular injuries with the aortic dissection and the acute bleeding from the vessels in the liver, those would be the most likely cause of death.
0: A medical cause of death has been established and John Paul can be released to his family, but the investigation is far from over. In road traffic accidents, the police work for the coroner. They must investigate the circumstances of the accident in order for Dr. Aidley to give a final conclusion on John Paul's death.
7: The police will produce a file of evidence from the officer who was there at the scene, from witnesses who have been spoken to, from the accident investigator, and all of this will be produced to me before the inquest.
8: John Paul, we're going to take care of you now.
7: What you were getting is a full picture, or as much of a full picture as you can manage, of the actual events as they occurred, or from the evidence that's left, what could be interpreted that the person was doing at the time.

0: It's been all day, don't they?
1: We were dedicated to killing Nazis. That's what we volunteered for.
2: Guy Martin going for a piece of history. How much further can he go?
3: We choose to go to the moon.
4: Wow, a plane. What a view, isn't it, John?
5: It's absolutely unreal.
6: This is the sound of Claire cooking dinner at home. And that's the sound of a fraud alert from Wells Fargo flagging a charge for a pricey restaurant in Paris. Considering Claire isn't in Paris right now, that seemed odd to the bank and to Claire. Two taps later, Claire says nope to the charge and Wells Fargo is on the case. However you make money work, Wells Fargo can work with that.
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2: In the coroner's office, Alice is working on yet another referral.
3: I've also in the process of gathering statements from family members and from the police who attended the scene.
2: The body of a young man has been found at a property in Preston.
4: No, I've just literally pulled up.
5: There's a lady sat on the floor. It's her ex-partner. They've got a child together. She's found it. It's been in the records straight away.
4: Okay. Who else is in house at the minute?
5: No one, that's it. It's just him.
4: Just him.
2: The man has been identified as 31-year-old Michael Richards Hargreaves.
6: Michael had not been on WhatsApp from the day before. So I went round and I was ringing the doorbell to get in. I thought we were going to walk in and he was asleep in bed or something. And as I opened the front door, he was there. I knew he'd gone. I had never ever thought he'd do anything like that.
2: Michael has taken his own life and is now being transferred to the mortuary at Royal Preston Hospital.
3: There's a referral from the police with regards to a gentleman called Michael, 31-year-old male. We've then contacted the family to ascertain the circumstances, past medical history, and we then refer that through to the coroner for an external examination and then proceed for an investigation to then lead to an inquest.
2: All suicides are referred to the coroner as they are sudden and unexpected deaths.
7: The question always with suicide is whether or not the person intended to take their own life. It is not the same as the question why. These deaths may start as a cry for help and very rapidly become a suicide.
2: But before the question of intent can be answered, an external examination to confirm that there are no suspicious circumstances needs to take place.
8: OK, so this young gentleman, we are doing an external examination on to identify any external markings associated with his injuries. So we have to do a documentation of all the external features, ideally down to a millimetre in size.
9: Hypostatic libido tending towards the lower limbs and some around the upper shoulders.
6: All I keep thinking about is, like, there is no answers at the minute. We're just literally getting through every day as it comes. He was always there. I'm never going to hear off him again. I just can't believe it's happened.
7: In terms of this case, it has a number of features that mean that it doesn't tend to be complicated. There aren't third parties obviously involved. He's been found by somebody that knows him in a situation that you would expect him to be in. But part of the reason for looking into this is to ensure that what you are finding is not just what you expect to see, that you do actually look for all the other things that may give you a clue. Some cases start off straightforward and end up really quite complicated.

0: any of those pictures that you drew?
1: That's my favourite one. You're so talented.
2: He had a very dry but sarcastic sense of humour. He was cheeky, funny, but very, very polite. And that's what people used to say to me, isn't he polite? When I found out, I was just running around the house screaming. And then I actually phoned again to see if it was, no, you're not, this is, you have winding me up. And then the person said, no, I've seen him. Are you sure? He must be breathing. No, he's not.
0: Detail on that. Yeah, I don't think I can ever let these go.
1: He was such a good, caring brother. If I ever had any problems, I could always ring him. He come across like he was a macho man and quite hard, but really he just had a soft shell. Like, he was just so loving. Like, there was nobody else like Michael. He was just so funny.
0: We're all in shock, love. We'll get through it. We'll get through it.
3: Mm-hmm. At Royal Preston Hospital, the coroner's team are continuing to investigate whether there are any suspicious circumstances around Michael's death.
4: Isn't a particularly pleasant process that I think you have to overcome and think that you're the advocate for the dead person who you're trying to find out what happened and make sure that their family knows and that you can actually help a family. A chromatic tattoo over the volar aspect of the left lower arm. Metal necklace in place, full stop. Gold-coloured ear stud. There's no external evidence of trauma or violence. Full stop. This was straightforward in terms of an external examination. There was no evidence of any other injuries on the body. There was no signs of intervention, foul play. So I'm going to go and write some notes on this. I have to send a provisional cause of death to the coroner, and they will make a decision about what to do next.

0: In the John Paul Buckland traffic accident, the police are investigating the circumstances so they can deliver a report to the coroner.
1: What's happening with the Blackman job? Preston Old Road, what's the cert?
2: Looks like he's gone for an overtake outside the Shell garage. At the same time, a car's turned right into the garage and the collision's occurred, and unfortunately, John Paul's died. So I need to have a look at the footage. You've got some CCTV from the garage, and then make a decision as to where we go from there.
3: The police with this are both the experts in road traffic policing and in scene investigation where a significant road traffic event has taken place. You will have a report by the senior investigating officer who will have used his resources to gather the various witness evidence from those that were present at the scene. Secondary to that, you will have an accident investigator who will analyse everything that's gone at the scene and produce a report that details the speed of the vehicle, the type of road surface, whether or not the vehicle was in good repair. And once all of this is put together, the police will then send us the files.
4: When they come and they mark up, you know, you can see physically what happened to the bike. So the bike skidded all the way down this side of the road and on the pavement. Because it's such a shock, the way that my personal mind works is that if I have some sort of logical puzzle, you know, pieces of the puzzle to put together, it helps me process why it happened.
1: John Paul was 31, he was 5 years younger than me, and he still lived at home with mum and dad and the dog, and he liked it. You know, that's the way he wanted to live. You know, he had friends, family, job, pretty normal from the outside, I think, but special to those that knew him. John Paul was a mechanic, loved cars, loved working on cars, but never actually found it in himself to get his own car, but he did have his motorbike and he loved his motorbike. That was his freedom, that was his independence, and he loved it for all those things that motorbikers love motorbiking for, you know. You expect, you know, older family members to pass away, that's the natural course of life, but you don't expect the younger members of the family, you expect them to sort of come up with you in life, and you know, you all get old together. It'll just be forever missing at those family occasions now.
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0: Good afternoon, Coroner's Office. Officer Alice speaking.
1: Alice, it's James Aidley. Do we have an update on the Michael Hargreaves case, please?
0: An external examination has been conducted by Professor Dawson, who's confirmed that the cause of death is by hanging.
1: OK, and what statements do we need to gather so that we're going to be ready for an inquest?
0: He was currently under the GP with regards to his mental health and was been taking medication. So I'll be contacting Lancashire South Cumbria Foundation Trust along with Inspire, the GP, because he's had recent contact, to gather statements around his mental health and what help he was getting.
1: OK, that's great. Thanks a lot, Alice.
2: Okay. Thank you.
1: Bye.
0: Bye-bye.
3: Hi, Sam, you all right?
4: Yeah, no, it's bad. Lovely to see you, Liam.
3: Yeah, you too.
5: Nice to see you.
4: Nice to see you.
3: Come in.
4: Thank you. Right, is it all right if I come and see Matt?
3: Of course you can. Yeah, by all means. Yeah. If you want to follow me.
4: Yeah, thank you.
3: Take your time.
4: Thank you very much.
3: Okay.
4: I think Michael always struggled. I always think he felt lost. He was diagnosed with ADHD at the age of 4, and he was statemented, and I knew quite from being 2 that he was just hyperactive. My friend, what used to babysit, she bought him a pair of trainers that were squeaked and lit up, so we knew where he was because he'd been to next door's garden, climbing or under a hedge. Michael wasn't really a talker. He was very troubled. I don't think he ever recognised himself. He found it very hard with too many people around him.
6: Chris? Read four.
4: Very hard, because I haven't got any answers. We'd only been to the fairground the week before. And he were laughing, like he does, because he had a very distinct laugh. I wish I knew what was going through his head at that moment. I don't think I'll ever say goodbye to him.

0: Eastern Hospital, Robert Pavlov, the Slovakian man who collapsed suddenly in the street, has had a limited post-mortem of the thorax area to try and determine his cause of death. The thorax contains vital organs, including the heart, major blood vessels, and lungs.
1: There's not many diseases which cause people just to drop dead and die like Robert did. The only thing I found of note was that one of his main coronary arteries was severely narrowed. If you look at the top, this is what it should be like all the way around. This is the normal thickness, and this area here is the area of narrowing, and this is called atherosclerosis. Once a coronary artery gets obstructed and occluded beyond 65%, the blood flow through the coronary artery is massively reduced to such an extent that the heart can start to behave abnormally. But there was another factor involved, though, is that toxicology was taken. And this showed a very high level of alcohol in his blood, but I believe it wasn't the main cause of death. People walking around with blockages like this in their coronary arteries can die suddenly and unexpectedly in any situation.
2: So because of the proposed cause of death, that's classed as a natural cause of death, so therefore there won't be an inquest.
3: Where a foreign national dies in England or Wales, there's an international treaty that we have to let the embassy know, and we will liaise with the family. In this case, the family live abroad, they don't speak English, and so consequently it's the role of the local borough council that they will organise the funeral.
0: The council will pay for the funeral due to Robert having insufficient

0: sufficient funds. Repatriation of his ashes to Slovakia would also need to be organised and paid for. Alice now needs to speak to the Foxton Centre, who helped provide Robert with supported accommodation.
1: Hi Jeff, it's Alice, Coroner's Officer from Preston. When I spoke to the council and talked about the funeral, he said more than likely, he said the funeral would take place here, you know, like a cremation, but it's how we go about then getting the ashes over, whether you'd assist with that, getting the ashes back to Slovakia.
2: We can certainly assist with that. I'm sure we could pay for that.

0: It's great to see so many friends of Robert here today. Many of the people we work with don't have close friends and family. And it's a testament to the man that Robert was that so many people have come along today. I'm sure we've all got our own memories of Robert. He's quite a character, but, you know, we'll all carry those memories forward.
1: I've been his best friend for a long, long time. I've seen him on his lowest and I've seen him on his highest. And he's gone from doorways to having his own place to having a proper job to just going to work that one morning. I'm definitely going to miss him, and so will a lot of people. Even though he doesn't have any family here, he is our family. It might not be our blood, but it's still our family.
2: People have no idea how much NASA has impacted their lives.
3: One, liftoff.
4: Artificial intelligence, it's a revolution.
5: There are so many unanswered questions.
6: We are on the dark side of the universe.
7: If I give you the right to kill me, then that gives me the right to kill you.
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0: This is the sound of Lucy, staying on top of her spending. 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

0: In the John Paul Buckland traffic accident, Dr. Aidley has all the reports needed to record his final conclusion. The police have found that there is no criminal culpability or fault on anyone else's part other than John Paul. Toxicology was taken as part of the investigation.
1: The toxicology showed that John Paul had 1.5 times the drink drive limit for alcohol in his system and some cannabis. And it's well understood that these affect your ability to operate a vehicle. But the difficulty here is, did it contribute to this accident, not accidents in general? In this case, he's overtaking traffic in excess of the speed limit and he doesn't note the slowing Prius that is indicating. But as soon as the Prius turns, he brakes. Consequently, I can't say if the alcohol and cannabis affected his decision-making on this occasion. Road traffic deaths are unexpected. It's everybody's worst nightmare to have a knock at the door and to find a police officer stood there, because then it's just a question of who. So inquests might provide an explanation to a family as to how their loved one has died. It's not going to bring them back. It's not going to ever remove the grief and the loss that they have sustained.
2: The blue light services and the NHS and police were all just amazing. There's a lot of talk about our frontline warriors, that kind of thing, but we've really experienced that on a deeply personal level for John Paul. Sometimes I feel like I see him more often on the streets now than I did before, which is so strange, which makes me think about him more than I did before, you know. But I do miss him. Yeah, we all miss him.
0: It's the day of Michael's inquest.
1: Inquests are usually unfamiliar territory for those coming. It's a fact-finding investigation. It can give a family a sense of finality around the death, that they understand how the death occurred. To understand what has happened and deal with it in their own way as part of their own grieving process.
3: It's going to be hard today. As weeks have gone on, it's got harder. I am struggling to come to terms with it. And I just think, why have you done it? But hopefully I might get some closure today. That's what I want, some closure.
4: So the inquest today is being heard by Dr. James Aidley. He's the senior coroner for Lancashire and Blackburn with Darwin. If at any point it's too uncomfortable and you're not happy, I'm sat right in front of the coroner. You just give me the nod, let me know, or you explain to the coroner, can you have a moment, and we can always break off. All right. Right, I'm going to get you up in court.
1: The question why is very open-ended. You are answering the question here, how did they come by their death? So what you are looking at is not why did they take their own life, but did they intend to do so? Good afternoon. Thank you all very much for coming, and I appreciate that there are a great number of you in court, which shows how much Michael was loved and missed. The GP saw Michael for a face-to-face consultation at his surgery on the 2nd of November, and Michael said he'd been suffering from depression and anxiety for several years. The general practitioner specifically asked Michael if he had any thoughts of suicide, and Michael denied such thoughts or plans, but when asked, went on to say that he'd had overwhelming thoughts every day that life possibly was not worth living, and he'd been referred to the mental health teams in the past, but not attended these appointments. The GP made a number of treatment decisions. The first was to place him on a type of antidepressant. Furthermore, he made a referral to the mental health services on the next day. But quite obviously, things had spiraled in Michael's mind, and he's become upset, and in that very short instance, he intends to take his own life and has succeeded. And so very sadly, I conclude that Michael took his own life, and that will be the conclusion of the court.

0: obviously Michael was struggling with his mental health, but hid it well. So he must have been living in hell. I don't think he wanted to show any weaknesses.
1: I did get help, ish, but didn't give it time to work. Men don't talk about how they feel or what's going on. You never seen him cry, get upset, whatever someone chucks at him. He'd get on and do it.
0: I blamed myself. Gone through a stage of hating myself. I thought, have I not done enough? I should have said, you're coming home.

0: Cheers, thank you.
1: It's been a week since Robert Pavlov's funeral, and Jeff has collected his ashes ready for repatriation.
2: This weekend I'm going to fly out with the ashes myself. That seemed a more personal way of doing it than sending them by courier. Many of the people we work with are separated from family and friends, so we try and involve family, even if they've not been close to each other for a while, and bring things to a proper conclusion. I obviously had to contact Martina, Robert's sister, when he passed away, so that was a big shock to her, and I think that the fact that we're taking the trouble to take his ashes back to her, and the family over there can grieve and you know, organise a proper memorial for Robert back in Slovakia is a really positive thing for them. I think she's so grateful that we're taking the trouble to do it, so that feels good from our point of view.

0: Would I say I'm ready to be executed? Yeah, I mean, it's not going to be that big deal.
1: We were dedicated to killing Nazis. And that's what we volunteered for.
2: You feel like you have superpowers.
3: If you thought curving space and time is weird, you've heard nothing yet.
4: When in El Salvador, we want the Salvadorians to.
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5: 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Two taps later, Claire says nope to the charge and Wells Fargo is on the case. 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

0: The vast North American wilderness is home to evil forces thought only to exist in nightmares. But the terrible creatures that roam here are all too real. Young people looking for a place to play find the woods irresistible.
1: Faster, let's go!
0: Almost as irresistible as the monsters within find them.
2: In, please!
3: Something had followed us. Something from a horror movie.
4: He's going to kill us.
1: Oh, get out of here!

0: John Patrick and his friend Lucas are in the woods behind Lucas's house, competing to win.
1: We were playing a game. We would play capture the flag, we'd play manhunt.
0: Manhunt pits two teams of teenagers against each other. But at night, it's not as much fun as you'd think.
1: It could be pretty intimidating at night. It definitely, if you weren't prepared for it, or if you heard something you didn't know what it was and it caught you off guard, the fight or flight response for me was pretty heavily weighted towards flight. We were basically running from 3 to 4 people. If you were caught, then you were captured. You were taken to the jail. Lucas and I were probably two of the fastest people out there, which is why we were the only ones left on our team.
2: We have to rescue them.
3: Yeah.
2: You see him?
3: No.
2: If we catch him first,

0: Now, their game suddenly takes an unsettling turn.
1: The first time we kind of got a hint that something might be wrong was when the other team yelled at us. Suddenly, there was another person who we couldn't account for. Seemingly out of nowhere, and neither myself nor Lucas had noticed this person.
0: As the game continues, someone or something strange appears.
1: I couldn't tell if I'd really seen that or if I'd imagined it, or maybe it was just another shadow. As I said, there were lots of shadows out there that looked like people, that could be people, that could be someone hiding. I thought I saw one of the other members of the other team, so I had to sort of come behind Lucas to try to tag this person.
2: I'll cut him off.
1: He was running really fast, which really kind of put me off, because like I said, I thought I was one of the fastest people out there.
0: The longer the chase goes on, the more John wonders exactly who he's pursuing, or if it's even a person at all.
3: Entities tend to be attracted to the energy of a young person, especially to the happy energy if they're playing.
4: Spirits, they don't eat food, but they do need to consume energy to keep going. They can pull that energy from the earth. They can pull that energy from appliances. They can pull that energy from people. They love to find younger people that have a lot of energy.
1: It basically looked like a shadow that was running full speed. It was incredibly silent. I don't recall hearing it at all up to this point. As I was running, I could feel my heart pounding. I could hear every stick that I stepped on. I could hear every misstep that I took, where I had to trip, where I had to kind of reset. I expected it to be farther ahead of me, and once I looked, there was nothing there. That person never materialized. When that person never showed up, sort of caught me off guard.

0: What? Did you see him?
1: Lucas was silent. He looked at me and we both kind of had a quick mental exchange that we both thought we saw someone.
0: Okay, let's go. Let's go.
2: It's increasingly unclear what they were running after or how their target could seemingly vanish into thin air. And it scares them enough to call off the fun.
1: We kind of agreed to just end the game.
2: None of their friends report seeing anything out of the ordinary. And soon, John and Lucas are on their own in the woods.
1: A couple people decided to go back down the hill to the houses. When people started leaving, the first thing that came to my mind was basically every sort of horror movie that I'd ever seen. I was thinking, oh good, the group's getting smaller. This is not helpful.
3: Man, you're sure no one saw anything?
4: Maybe it was an axe murderer.
3: Shut up.
1: It was not the kind of place that you would want to be alone.
2: Now, it's just the two of them, and they hope it stays that way. Though they're not sure that it will. Yet they're still determined to camp out.
1: We still wanted to stay out there. Just didn't want to be called chicken. So we didn't want to leave. We were pretty steadfast in that. The general tone was just quiet. No one really wanted to say much. The fire actually sort of made the situation outside of the immediate circle a little bit more tense. It did cast moving shadows that we couldn't write off as easily. It made the unknown a whole lot more unknown, and it definitely left more room for us to want to stay closer to it. At one point in time, I noticed something at the edge of the clearing.
0: Look.
1: It looked like a person. It was very shrouded in shadow, but the only reason I saw it was because it became briefly illuminated by fire. And I couldn't really make any features out except that it looked like a person.
2: It may look like a person, but it's most definitely not.
5: If there's one thing I've learned in my time as a crime writer, it's that there are a million and one motives for murder.
6: The first Assyrians came into view.
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0: Teenagers John and Lucas were playing a game with their friends when they were interrupted by an eerie creature. They're now alone in the woods, and it looks like the creature has come for them.
1: Negative spirits in particular may fixate on a younger person because physically they are going through changes in their lives. Their bodies are changing, their minds are changing. They thrive on that kind of pain and confusion.
2: They do that to control. They do that to draw energy. They do that to feed.
3: Pass me the flashlight. Pass me the flashlight.
4: Okay.
3: Hurry up, come on.
0: Before they can get a good look at it, the being seems to disappear into thin air.
4: That is my Uncle Jimmy.
3: What?
4: Man, he's just messing with us.
0: Lucas is convinced this is all just a joke.
5: Lucas had an uncle. His name was Uncle Jimmy. And he was just about 10 years older than Lucas. I mean, he would come out and he would from time to time terrorize the kids that were hanging out there, scare us out of our minds. When we approached, as soon as we got anywhere near the woods, it essentially vanished. It looked like I could see it one second, then it was gone the next. It didn't move behind a tree. The fire didn't suddenly go out. I didn't light it up with my flashlight and then suddenly lose it. It just wasn't there. And as I looked towards Lucas, he said the same thing. It just looked like it was gone. I knew that something was wrong, that it wasn't Uncle Jimmy. So we decided to, in our infinite wisdom, try to find out what it was.
1: Generally speaking, it's never a good idea for young people to go out looking for ghosts or spirits or entities. They haven't reached adulthood yet, even human experience-wise. They're just not ready to handle the kinds of consequences that could be meted out.
5: We were too stupid to admit that we were scared, and we wanted to act like the big guy, act like the big strong guy. And so we definitely pursued it farther than I really think we should have. We got real silent. The woods got real silent. And every now and again, you would hear something. And it was always a little bit deeper into the woods. And it didn't so much seem to be running. It seemed to be just kind of slowly moving away from us, like almost as if it were inviting us to follow it. There were definitely points when the hair stood straight up on the back of my neck, when we wanted to do nothing other than get out of there. And then we heard this, it was a stick breaking and then just a little bit of movement, but it was much closer than anything else had been. It was probably 10 feet from us, but we couldn't see it.
0: When they turn around, they come face to face with the creature that's been stalking them all night.

0: this growling noise that, it didn't sound human. It didn't remind me of any wild animal that I'd ever heard. It was something from a horror movie. I couldn't understand what I was hearing, and it was a very low, growling, scratching noise. And I started walking backwards, but I didn't want to turn away. I was afraid if I turned away, it would jump at me. There were just two of us. We didn't know what to do. We needed to get out of there. We knew that we needed to go home. All the tough guy-ness was gone. We were done.
1: No matter how fast they run, it's not fast enough.
0: The woods felt like they were alive and felt like they were following us down the hill. We were originally playing a game. We were chasing each other. And it's ironic that at that point, something was chasing us.
1: The teens race to Lucas's house, but they aren't out of danger.
2: Please, pull back, pull back. Oh, come on.
0: The door was locked. We couldn't get in. We felt safe at first, and then suddenly here we are, trapped, stranded out on a front porch.
3: Please, stop. Please.

0: Their game of manhunt in the woods has gone wrong in blood-curdling ways. Now, terrified teenagers John and Lucas are the ones being hunted by an evil and unnatural creature.
1: Please, please, please.
2: So they've been targeted, basically. A negative entity would probably target a child's energy to sap it, to drain some of that energy for their own well-being.
1: Help!
3: Something had followed us. Whatever had been up and had to come down after us.
1: Please, we're back!
0: They make it to Lucas's house, but no one is home, and the door is locked.
1: Please.
3: The lock wasn't really that good of a lock. If you sort of jimmied it and lifted the door, you could get it off the track and you could slide in. And so that's what we ended up doing to get inside. We felt relieved. It definitely was a relief to get inside. We got that door shut behind us, and that felt like a barrier. I mean, it wasn't a perfect barrier, and you kind of start thinking about it. We stayed away from the windows. We stayed away from the door. We were definitely still on edge.
0: But being inside doesn't mean they're safe. With no one else home, John and Lucas are on their own against the mysterious creature prowling outside.
3: So that sense of safety sort of evaporated because there's no adults. You know, we thought we had adults there. These are people that should know how to deal with this stuff. We heard a loud thud on the roof. Wanted it to go away. There was no tough guy left. I was tired and I was terrified. I wanted to go to sleep. I wanted to reset. I wanted to start over. Lucas and I made a quick judgment call. If we could scare it away, if we could shoot it, we didn't have access to a gun. All we had was an air rifle, a little pellet gun. And thinking that would be sufficient, we quickly grabbed it, and myself and Lucas went outside. We look up on the roof, and there it was. It was sort of hunched over, almost on all fours. And then we heard that low, raspy rumble again. And it was almost like the way a firework hits your chest. It sort of shook us.
1: Go.
3: Go. We tried to throw things at it. We had rocks, pine cones, whatever was on the ground. And it seemed to almost go through it. It didn't phase it. Was the loudest growl I think I've ever heard. It wasn't quite a roar, but it was so loud that it you could feel it. And almost in your bones and your joints, if you will. And when Lucas fired a couple shots from the air rifle at it, and it backed up, and we thought maybe we'd won. We thought maybe we got it.
0: But it appears they've only made things worse.
3: And it just jumped off to the house at that point.
0: And now it's on the ground, inches away from them.
3: It turned to face us. The best we could see, it stood. At the time, it looked like it stood 8 or 10 feet tall. It was incredibly aggressive. It seemed to be challenging us.
0: The creature appears ready to strike a fatal blow.
3: Oh,
0: vanishes into the night.
3: It jumped 20 foot across the creek, and then that was the last we saw of it. That was our cue to get out of there. We turned tail and we got back inside as quick as we could. We locked the door and we ended up sliding a sofa in front of the door.
0: The boys wait in terrified silence until John's parents arrive home.
3: Yeah, we told them everything. We told them what we saw. They didn't really believe us.
0: A few days later, they realize how lucky they were to have escaped the monster in the woods.
3: As we were telling Lucas's parents what had happened, they informed us that a cow had been killed. And had been pretty much gutted, and it was all over the place. Of course, when we heard that, we thought it could just as easily have been any of us. It could have been any one of us at any time that night. We had no idea what it was. And here it had killed this 700, 1,000-pound animal where we were planning on laying out our sleeping bags.
0: John and Lucas escaped the terrifying creature, but the nightmares haunt them to this day.
3: It's definitely surreal to look back on it. It definitely changed from chasing each other to really quickly being hunted by something else, hunted by something we never found out that just as easily could have killed one of us.
0: Their simple game of manhunt turned into a night of unspeakable dread. And now, Dan and Ken are heading out into the woods with their friends, a night that also begins as innocent fun.
4: Tell you guys, it's the creepiest place I've ever seen. Ooh. Here it is.
5: Child's been too scared.
6: It was just a game of hide and seek.
5: After you ladies.
6: I mean, I haven't really told too many people about it.
4: Oh, got a lively bunch around here.
0: Oh. This abandoned graveyard tucked away in the forest is definitely not a place for the young and the living.
4: Lively bunch here, folks.
2: It's never a good idea for a young person to go into these cemeteries and taunt them. Some cemeteries do house spirits of people who are actually looking after the graves that their bodies are buried in to keep them from being desecrated.
4: All right, here's what I'm thinking. I'm thinking hide and go seek in the dark. Ken and I against you guys.
6: What drew us into playing in that area in the graveyard is to kind of laugh in the face of danger, thinking we were tougher than we probably were. We were playing a two-on-two game of hide and seek, or Ghost in the Graveyard, I think we were calling it at the time. So we already were kind of enjoying, or at least pretending to enjoy, the scariness about the evening, at least to provide some sort of entertainment. Considering the feel of death, uncertainty, just knowing that it's possible that, I guess, the veil is thin there.
4: 20 seconds should be enough, yeah?
5: Starting now.
4: Go!
5: Run, boys.
7: Ready or not, here we come.
0: Dan and his friends sense they're not the only ones lurking around the graveyard tonight. Something has been woken.
2: It's not unheard of for an entity to go to extremes to manifest themselves by sight and scare any interlopers off.
6: We first thought we saw our two friends hiding in some trees.
8: They're lying right there. Oh, they're so dumb.
6: And so we're both kind of saying, hey guys, get out, we know you're there. We see you, we know something's over there. You're not being very good at hiding.
4: Gotcha!
6: It's a wooded area, so if you hear some sort of little creature in the distance, what was that? And could lend itself to some freaky perceptions.
5: Thought you changed the batteries.
4: I did!
5: Oh man, my mom buzz the worst batteries. Come on.
6: The sounds of the woods definitely made the game more fun and more creepy. Ken and I look to the left, and we see this. To this day, it's still kind of hard for me to explain. Definitely made a lasting impact on my life.
0: Hard to explain and impossible to forget.
9: It's been all day, don't they?
10: 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That's what we volunteered for.
11: 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How much further can he go?
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0: This is the sound of Claire cooking dinner at home. And that's the sound of a fraud alert from Wells Fargo flagging a charge for a pricey restaurant in Paris. Considering Claire isn't in Paris right now, that seemed odd to the bank and to Claire. Two taps later, Claire says nope to the charge and Wells Fargo is on the case. However you make money work, Wells Fargo can work with that.
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0: Come on.
1: Teenagers Dan and Ken are playing hide-and-seek with their friends by the old cemetery. But now, something has come looking for them.
2: The message is, you came onto my territory. I didn't like it. And I'm going to show you my abilities and what I can do.
3: It kind of looked like an overflowing leaf bag that was a little more dense on top of a young boy's legs.
4: Nice one, guys. That's real scary, okay?
3: At first, we thought it was our friends like kind of doing like a piggyback, like one on top of the other.
4: Come on, guys. Come on, let's...
3: We started walking towards it because we, Ken and I, thought it was our friends just trying a new way to mess with us.
4: Come on, look at those.
5: It doesn't even look real.
3: No, it doesn't even look real. What the hell is in front of me? And why is it pretending it knows me? We started hearing it whistling. And I can't... It's really hard for me to describe the odd whistle that it was doing. This thing, it seemed to just enjoy the fact that it was able to scare us.
4: Go!
3: And I turn around and just start running.
4: Go!
3: Back towards my house.
4: Go!
3: I just felt pure fear. It was just kind of like, I really hope I don't feel anything tug on me, grab me, rip at me, whatever. Definitely felt my heart rapidly hitting on my chest. My blood was pumping so much that my ears were kind of throbbing.
4: What the hell was that?
3: When Ken and I reconvened with our other friends, well, did you see that? Did you hear that? Like, why didn't you guys come out when we saw you? They were just kind of laughing and like, I don't know what you're talking about. Ken and I were pretty shook up.
4: Let's get out of here.
3: We didn't want to play anymore because we had no idea where this creature had gone.
1: Deeply shaken by their terrifying experience, the boys decide to call it a night. But Dan can't forget what happened.
3: Sleep didn't come quickly, knowing that whatever this creature or thing was out there, just possibly in my backyard. I didn't sleep well. I'll just put it that way.
1: He hopes the ordeal is behind him. But two nights later, he's still on edge when he has to go outside.
3: My dad told me I had to take the garbage out. So as I was walking outside, I'm getting the cans ready. And that's when it kind of hits me. Hearing the whistling strike up again, I was pretty frozen in fear and not really sure where to go or what to do. I stood there for quite some time contemplating. I felt stalked or hunted. there were so many different thoughts and feelings I was experiencing. Here it is again. It chased me. It's now messing with me. Where is it?

0: Here we are. How to go seek
1: Dan
0: the gun?
1: And his friends are terrified when the game they're playing in the woods is interrupted by a malevolent creature. Dan thinks he's escaped it.
0: What the hell was that?
1: But two nights later, he discovers it's followed him home.
2: When a particularly malicious entity targets somebody and follows them home, they tend to invade their life.
3: Basically, I had 30 yards of driveway and almost complete uncertainty on where this thing was because there were so many trees in the way. What was most troubling is I didn't see any movement. I didn't see any shadow. I hadn't told my dad or any of my family members what had happened the night before because I was still uncertain about it. Now that it was happening all over again, I was still kind of like, I don't want them to think I'm crazy. I was just thinking, okay, I'm going to get this done. And then I'm just going to hide in the house. And I'll hopefully never have to hear or see this thing again.
1: Dan is haunted by the image of the creature that hunted him through the woods.

0: not only was this thing watching me and whistling at me, I couldn't always pinpoint where it was. It was very long and drawn out notes, so it seemed very deliberate and almost like it was waiting for me to stop moving so I could hear it.
1: The reason why an entity might follow a young person, they thrive on that pain. They thrive on the teasing, the torturing, the taunting aspect. So they need that energy and will draw on that to serve themselves.

0: I just booked it into my front door and shut it. It was just a very creepy, life-altering event experiencing that.
1: He doesn't understand why the creature appeared. But he's scared that it may still be lurking in the woods surrounding his house.
0: I don't know if it fed on fear. I'm definitely a lot more alert, especially in dark, more wooded areas. Being a kid in my neighborhood wasn't really the same after that. I didn't really go out and play much, at least at night.
1: The dark forest hides all sorts of terrors that can stalk you. But games played in broad daylight can go just as badly, as Brett and his friends are about to find out.
2: Whenever I tell this story as an adult, I get the general impression that it's hard to believe. It's a thing that's straight out of a horror movie. Most of my childhood was spent living in an apartment complex. Just to the north of the apartment complex, there was this clearing that we sort of took it upon ourselves to make that ours. When I was a kid, there were places that were sacred to me. And particularly for a few years, this place that we had built, this fort. It was the place where me and my friends could go talk about the things that we wanted to talk about the things that we thought were cool, and there were no adults. It was just us. It was a very secluded place that unless you spent a lot of time in the woods, you wouldn't know that it existed.
3: All right, guys, what do we got?
4: Oh, nice.
2: So we would go to the different dumpsters, because it's an apartment complex. There's lots of dumpsters with lots of cool stuff to get into and grab and scavenge. And we would take broken furniture, things that we thought were cool that were probably not very cool, just pieces of other people's trash, and use it to build a fort.
3: Did you guys check out that match yesterday?
2: Yeah. It was pretty carefree. I was well taken care of, so there weren't many hardships, so it was just a life of going to school, coming home, playing with your friends, and repeating that throughout the week.
1: And then one day, their childhood is changed forever.
2: As far as we knew, it was a typical day. I remember it was sunny. I remember that the wind was blowing a little bit harder than normal.
3: Did you get to see that new Archie comic?
2: The day that we went out to the woods, got home from school, you drop your book bag off, you say hi to your parents, and then you're back out the door. And I went and rounded up my friends, and we headed off into the woods to go to our fort. We didn't know that it was going to be the kind of day that it turned out to be.
3: So, I get the idea.
2: We were walking through the woods, and we were heading towards our fort like normal. There was never anybody in the woods. We'd always be there by ourselves.
3: It's like, you can't base an entire genre. Do you see that?
2: It was me who noticed that off in the distance to our left, I would guess maybe 70 yards, 80 yards in the distance, there was a man walking in the opposite direction as us. He had a very purposeful walk to him. He was going somewhere or searching for something to see

0: a person out there was startling. So we froze whenever we saw him. We didn't know where he was going. We just stopped, stayed still, and we hoped that he passed us by.
1: But to their horror, he sees them.
0: So we knew at that point in time, he knows that we're here. He looked directly in our direction. And that's the first time that we saw his face. It wasn't just a man walking in the woods. It was a man walking in the woods with a mask on. And then we noticed that in his hand, he was carrying an axe.
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0: The woods are full of entities that prey on the young. But you don't have to be a creature to be a monster.
1: They're out in places that are isolated or far from help, and consequences could be disastrous.
0: Brett and his friends are heading to their secret fort in the woods to hang out and play games. Only to discover their hideout isn't so secret anymore.
2: We were hoping that maybe he didn't really see us. Maybe he is just looking in the direction because he heard some footsteps or he heard some sticks break.
0: Unfortunately, that's not the case.
2: We were just frozen with fear. We didn't know where to go. What does he want? That's what we knew. We need to get out of here.
3: Run!
4: Let's go! Run! No! Let's go!
2: It was just a sort of a boom, boom decision. He started running. We start running.
4: Let's go! Come on!
2: Our immediate reaction was to run. We got to go to our fort. We have to get to our fort. Because that was the safe space.
4: Go! Let's go! Come on!
2: I can only assume that he is out to kill me. He's going to kill us.
4: Let's go!
2: We knew that if anything happened, if there was something in the way and we tripped, that he was on us.
4: Let's split, go!
0: They decide to split up, hoping that will save them.
2: We knew that he was gaining on us as we ran. It's the woods, and there's nobody else out there, so every sound is amplified. You could hear his footsteps getting closer and closer behind us as we ran. Friends made it up, and it was too late. By the time it was my turn, he was right there, and I could not get away from him. The only thing that I could think of was, if I can't get away from him, I have to fight him. It's either I hurt him or he hurts me. So I grabbed what I thought was a good stick. I assumed that I get one chance to make a connection. And held it like a baseball bat and took a nice big fat swing at his face. And I hit him right in the head. As he was stunned, we saw that as our opportunity to get out of there, because the fort was no longer safe and we needed to get home. We ran away as fast as we could. And as we were running out, we kept looking behind us to make sure that he wasn't following us again. Whenever we told my parents what had happened, I think their initial reaction was to assume that the story that they heard were the embellishments of kids' imagination. Surely that didn't happen to them. But it did.

0: After all of this happened, the woods themselves sort of lost their luster as our place of safety and solitude. I think that it was the manager of the apartment complex. I remember him being very strange. I remember avoiding him. He did not like us playing out at the apartment complex. I don't really know why. It was just kids playing outside. I don't remember seeing him after that. We moved shortly after all of this happened. Looking back, I am sort of proud of myself in a way that whenever it seemingly came under attack, that we knew that we had to defend the place that we loved being.
1: Perhaps the woods is not the best place to venture into and play games.
2: Definitely made a lasting impact on my life.
3: After that incident, it definitely left us thinking, what if it came back? It was one of the last experiences I had in Pennsylvania before we moved to Florida, and it really puts a cap on the life up there. And I was terrified.

0: People have no idea how much NASA has impacted their lives.
1: One, liftoff.
2: Artificial intelligence, it's a revolution.
3: There are so many unanswered questions.
4: We are on the dark side of the universe.
5: If I give you the right to kill me, then that gives me the right to kill you.
6: 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I mean, he's just...
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1: The vast North American wilderness is home to evil forces thought only to exist in nightmares. But the terrible creatures that roam here are all too real. Many think ghost hunting is fun and games. They're wrong. Treating spirits without respect can have dire consequences.
2: I'm the most scared I've ever been in my life.
3: My only instinct was to run.
4: Shot toward us was coming to get us.
3: I was terrified.
1: The worst thing that can happen when you go looking for ghosts is you find them.
2: There's always been something about that night and scared me.
5: With the whole development of all of the paranormal shows and all of the ghost hunting, it's become almost like a hobby for a lot of people to go out and interact with this paranormal energy. Let me tell you, it can be very dangerous.
1: Not many people come out to the lake at this time of year. Not unless they have a good reason, like Josh and his wife Carol.
2: The plan was for me and my wife to go out for a night that we wouldn't forget. I remember it was dusky, and there's like this fog that was on the lake, and I do remember that. That was kind of eerie.
1: Josh agreed to meet with his friend Bob, who has promised the adventure of a lifetime.
6: Hey, man. Nice night, huh?
2: He's the one that had all the knowledge. I didn't know anything about the area. He didn't tell me a whole lot ahead of time.
7: All right, let's do it.
6: Hop in.
2: I just kind of went with him and trusted him on it. He promised a good, scary night.
3: With his crap.
5: The whole idea of exploring haunted areas without being reverent to the spirits that are there can end up in a very, very dangerous type of situation.
2: But he told me going out to that area, Sugarloaf, that I'd be guaranteed to see something that night. I could tell ahead of time it was going to be an interesting night, one way or the other. And the car ride's quiet at this point. We're in the middle of nowhere. It's dark. There's no houses, nobody around.
3: Great. No service. Wonderful.
2: This was 2003. We're out rural area in Oklahoma. There were, like, no cell towers. None of us had a signal. My wife was a big non-believer. She was the exact opposite of my friend Bob. My wife's really getting frustrated. You know, this is really boring. I could be sitting at home. You guys are stupid. You got us out in the middle of nowhere. We could have a wreck or break down. Nobody'd be able to help us. Going out with him, I just really felt like I was in my element there. Well, I've always wanted to find out the truth and what's really out there. I'd always been interested in it as a kid and everything. I was more scared of it then. There were some things that happened in my childhood I couldn't explain, and I had a real religious family, so I really never got to seek those answers. All you can really hear on the drive over there is the crunch of the gravel under the tires. He had stopped the car in a manner where we're actually facing this field and hillside, and he's got his bright lights on. And he gets us out of the car.
8: Oh, come on.
2: You can definitely sense that feeling that if something went down, you know, you're out there by yourself. There's no help.
8: I've heard about this place. I really want to check it out, you guys. Come on.
3: It's just a bad idea.
8: Come on.
1: They head up a deserted hillside, or rather, supposedly deserted. Local legend has it that ghosts reside here.
2: As much as I wanted to take it seriously at this point, I'm just trying to have fun with the night.
8: Crazy stories, but...
2: Now, I regret going that way, because the way I was acting is probably what led to what scared me so bad.
3: Guys, I really don't know about this.
5: It's important for you to have your energy in the right place before you do this. If you don't, some of the dangers can be being physically or energetically attacked by spirits.
6: I think we're getting close.
2: I had been trying to stay positive, but at this point, even I'm starting to get frustrated. Just wondering when something exciting's going to happen.
6: It's okay. Come on. Okay?
3: Don't.
6: This looks like it's a good spot.
2: My wife is talking about how it's a bust, nothing's happening. It was more of like we were being dumb. You guys are stupid. You got us out in the middle of nowhere.
3: This is Carol. Such a joke.
6: Okay, so let's go.
3: Guys, can we just go, please?
8: Okay, just wait here. Come on.
2: Bob is trying to shush us and telling us, wait a minute.
8: You're not going to want to miss this, trust me.
2: Exactly at midnight, this light comes on in the middle of the hillside. And it just kind of stays in one place at first.
3: What's that?
2: I remember it hushed my life up pretty quick when it came on. It hushed me, too. And the light began swaying kind of back and forth. That's when I mentioned it kind of looks like an old lantern, like an old kerosene lantern, somebody walking through the woods. I don't know if it's because I had an attitude, nothing can touch me, but I scream out to it.
9: Find out. Hello! Who's down there?
2: Oh, yes. So scary, a little light in the woods. Is that all you can do?
9: Real funny, guys. Come on out.
6: Okay, shut up.
3: Are you crazy?
2: And I look up, and the lantern light is now coming down the hillside at an unhuman pace. It's coming fast, the way it just kind of just came down the trees and shot down the hillside and across the field. My wife screams. All of us at the same time, we're all thinking, flight. I knew it couldn't be human.
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0: Josh LaRue, his wife Carol, and friend Bob are hunting for ghosts in the woods.
1: I've heard about this place. I really want to check it out, you guys. Come on.
2: It's just a bad idea.
0: And now, they wish they weren't.
3: There can be a lot of different dangers that appear when you're interacting with spirits. I've seen people go through possession. I've seen people have their energy taken away.
4: You're funny, guys. Come on out.
3: I've seen people physically attacked by spirits as well.
5: So I got a feeling of terror as soon as it started coming across that field.
4: Go!
5: When we just booked it into the car.
4: Go!
5: I feel in the pit of my stomach almost the same fear I was feeling that night. This is creeping me out more than I thought it would.
4: Come on, man, let's go. Go!
5: We're in the car, and they're all getting on me about yelling at this ghost, calling it out like that. So all the blame goes to me. In retrospect, I probably shouldn't have done what I did. And I could see that she was scared, too. And at that point, she was really ready to go home.
6: Will you just relax?
2: I told you this was a bad
6: idea. No one listens to me.
4: Right. Okay, I think get in the car and we'll get out of here. What'd you say?
1: I think we should go back. I want to find out what that was.
4: No, we're not going back.
5: Bob's asking, why did we run? We should have just stayed to see what it was.
4: We gotta get out of here. All right?
2: Seriously?
4: What?
2: It's not starting.
4: Try it again.
5: And the truck won't come on. Not only will it not start, just completely dead. And no lights were left on, anything like that, when we left.
6: Here. I want to go back. I want to find out what
4: it
6: was. You're not.
4: I've got jumper cables. We're going to use the jumper cables. Got it? Pop the hood. Let's go.
2: What?
5: We raise our hoods and we connect jumper cables from his car to my truck.
2: Ready?
5: As soon as we connect the cables, the battery cables just go up in flames. Like a flash paper. Just a flash of fire, ashes, melted rubber on the ground.
2: Are you okay?
4: Yeah, I'm fine. You okay?
2: Oh, God.
5: And, you know, me and Bob are looking at that, talking to each other like, what the heck just happened there? When the truck didn't start, and especially when the jumper cables went up in flames, my first thought was something paranormal, something that we tapped into that night, you know, was keeping us local. We hear this motor off in the lake. It's after midnight, it's November, it's cold, somebody's out on a lake, but as the noise got closer, me and Bob both stopped talking. Boat is coming at us fast to the dock. This bright spotlight came on. These two men step off the boat and start walking towards us. They don't turn the light off, and without the light, they would still be able to see us. The moon was out, so it wasn't like pitch black at this lake.
7: You got a problem here?
8: Car trouble?
4: Nothing we can't handle, guys. It's okay.
7: Looks like your pretty little cables couldn't handle the shock, huh?
5: Before me and Bob could say anything, the guy says, well, we got some stuff in our boat. I was already feeling uneasy the way that he turned his head towards my wife.
8: We'll get you fixed up real good.
5: Anna says, yeah, fix him right up.

0: me and Bob can't decide which is creepier, the lights or these two guys.
1: You guys wait here. We got something for you.
0: Turn, walk slowly back to their boat. And they're fidgeting with stuff, and we can't really see because this spotlight is blinding us. And the same thing that was going through my mind was going through his. We're going to have to fight these guys. Me and Bob, we're not exactly fighters, but we're ready to fight at this point. You know, wanting to protect my wife. I had tire tools, and I gave Bob one, I took one. We were thinking the same thing. We're going to have to throw down with these big old hillbillies. It's not that we could predict that these were nefarious people, but it was just weird that they were out on this lake on such a cold night. So we're standing there. We got our tire tools, like, next to our legs, trying to conceal them. And we start hearing chains rattling around, like heavy chains. The chains rattling was the last straw. Really, I don't believe any words were spoken. I think we just kind of looked at each other and we both just got in the car. There was a big enough creep factor that we didn't want to stick around to see what happened next. I knew that it had to have been something paranormal at that point. And I was like, there's just too much. I never want to come here again. I don't have any interest in seeing a ghost light, finding out who these guys were on the boat. I just want to go back to my normal life. I wasn't seeking paranormal anything.
2: After this blood-chilling experience, Josh vows to give up on his quest for answers. But vows have a way of being broken.
0: I felt so terrified. My body was shaking. I was white as a ghost. It was the most terrifying experience of my life. And we thought it was over.
3: Dedicated to killing Nazis. That's what we volunteered for.
4: Guy Martin going for a piece of history. How much further can he go?
5: We choose to go to the moon.
6: Wow, what a plane. What a view, isn't it, John?
7: It's absolutely unreal.
8: This is the sound of Claire cooking dinner at home. And that's the sound of a fraud alert from Wells Fargo flagging a charge for a pricey restaurant in Paris. Considering Claire isn't in Paris right now, that seemed odd. To the bank and to Claire. Two taps later, Claire says nope to the charge and Wells Fargo is on the case. However you make money work, Wells Fargo can work with that.
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0: This is the sound of Claire cooking dinner at home. And that's the sound of a fraud alert from Wells Fargo flagging a charge for a pricey restaurant in Paris. Considering Claire isn't in Paris right now, that seemed odd to the bank and to Claire. Two taps later, Claire says nope to the charge and Wells Fargo is on the case. However you make money work, Wells Fargo can work with that.
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0: Josh barely made it out of Sugarloaf Lake alive 3 years ago. He promised never to return. Yet the lure of the paranormal hunt proves too difficult to resist. Unfortunately, he hasn't learned his lesson.
1: If you're going to interact with spirit or spirit energy, you should have a very defined intent and purpose for what it is that you're doing. This is not recreation. This is not something to do for fun.
2: Bob contacted me in 2006 and said he had a group of Wiccans that wanted to go out and do paranormal investigations. Do you remember that lantern that we saw back in 03? Told the story about that night to my group, and they're really interested in going out there and do kind of a seance, see if they can't communicate with the spirit. He's like, all you have to do is film it. You don't have to get involved. If things start going south, we'll get out of there.
1: There is a danger. If people don't know what they're doing or what they're getting themselves into, they can open up a spirit or something to let it out.
2: We get there a little bit before midnight, and just like before, there's no cell service. 2006, there's still no cell towers been put up in the area. His friends sat in a circle.
3: Spinning down spirals with a veil of night.
2: And I remember them pulling out a book. It wasn't like an old, creepy witchcraft book. It looked like a new hardcover.
3: Spinning down spirals with a veil of night. Spinning down spirals with a veil of night. Spinning down spirals with a veil of night.
2: I began filming their seance.
3: Spinning down, falling through the veil of night. Spinning down spirals through the veil of night. Falling through the fear. Spinning down spirals through the veil. Falling through the fear.
0: And just like 3 years ago, the spirit returns at the stroke of midnight.
2: And terror come back in the pit of my stomach. And I remember filming their group. They're chanting. There was like no wind, but their candle just goes out. Everybody gets quiet. Bob asked me to cut the camera until they can get this candle lit and start their seance again. And I remember cutting the camera, seeing the light in the field, turning around to face them. And as they're fidgeting, they're trying like four lighters and none of the lighters are working. And I start hearing a rustling noise behind me. I feel like in the few moments that I turned my back to the light, that it came down the hillside, across the field, was right behind me. I turn and see the brightest light that I've ever seen in my entire life, a blinding light. And just as quick as it's there, it's gone. Even though the light blinded me, I didn't have any blotches or I wasn't seeing spots. It wasn't like a natural light that would do that to you. It was just a really bright light, but I was seeing clear when it was gone. You know, I'm shaking, I'm freaking out. And the next moment, way off in the distance, we start hearing what sounds like children laughing. I'm getting chills just remembering it right now. The best way I can describe it is like how kids will sing "Row, Row, Row Your Boat," the song. One will start singing the first verse, and a few moments after they start, another kid starts at the beginning of the song. One kid would start laughing. A second or two later, another would start laughing a different way. And it was all around us, way off in the distance. It sounded like hundreds or thousands of kids just laughing. But the laughter's getting louder and louder, and it's getting closer and closer, and to the point that it's deafening. You know, I'm the most scared I've ever been in my life.
1: It's the fear that really controls the situation. And that's what spirits tend to use to control people, to possess people.
2: All I thought about was getting in that car, getting out of here and never coming back. Bob peels out on this dirt road, gravel flying. For about 3 miles, we could still hear the laughter. It got quieter and quieter and quieter until it was finally gone. And we thought it was over. Bob was having a hard time driving. That's how shaken he was. And about a mile after that, we all hear a snapping noise from the front of the car. And the car stopped dead in its tracks.
4: What's going on, man?
5: I don't know. It just stopped working. It's dead.
4: What are we gonna do?
2: Everybody is terrified at this point. These people he brought with him look like children, you know, just quivering.
5: I don't know what that was. I don't know.
2: And as we're sitting there asking each other if we heard what we heard, if we saw what we saw, was that children? We're sitting there so enthralled in this conversation that it takes us a minute to realize that this laughter is coming back. Way off in the distance, but getting closer and closer. It's following us.
6: Oh, we can't just sit here! Can't, just let me think for a second!
7: They are now sitting ducks for what's coming for them.
2: It was the most terrifying experience of my life.
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0: This is the sound of Claire cooking dinner at home. And that's the sound of a fraud alert from Wells Fargo flagging a charge for a pricey restaurant in Paris. Considering Claire isn't in Paris right now, that seemed odd to the bank and to Claire. Two taps later, Claire says nope to the charge and Wells Fargo is on the case. However you make money work, Wells Fargo can work with that.
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0: Hunting ghosts at Sugarloaf Lake was never a good idea. The first time Josh and his friends came investigating, they were chased away by a spirit. And narrowly escaped two mysterious men. Now they return 3 years later, and things are a lot worse.
1: The terror just is hitting me so hard. I really felt like everything was just closing in on me. I felt like the laughing children could just reach out and grab me.
0: He and his companions are stuck in the middle of a deserted road and scared out of their minds.
2: What's going on, man?
3: I don't know. It just stopped working. It's dead.
1: We realize that he's not going to be able to get this car going again.
4: What am I going to do?
0: And now, the nerve-shredding laughter of ghostly children returns.
3: We can't just sit here! I can't. Just let me think for a second!
0: Bob suddenly gets a signal on his phone.
3: I have a signal!
2: Holy... Call somebody!
1: Bob dials up his friend, Jess.
3: Hello? Hey, it's me, it's Bob. You gotta come pick me up. There's four of us. We're on the road. We're pulled over to the side.
1: He asks if she can come pick us up, and he gives her the location. And she says yes.
3: Just come as fast as you can. It's... What? You're gonna take how long? Okay, just hurry, please.
2: How long?
3: I don't know, like 20 minutes.
0: They realize to their horror, they're not the only ones on this road.
1: And about 5 minutes goes by, we see these headlights coming down the road towards us. And they're going really slow. It's going to take his friend probably about 15, 20 minutes to get there, so we know it's not her yet. And there's two guys in it, heavily bearded. Both at the same time look at each other and say, "It's the boatman." And they just stare at us. Just like how they showed up at the lake, they had showed up again. And they drive by. We're really freaking out at this point.
5: We're emitting fear. We're emitting that energy. And unfortunately, that's kind of the worst thing we can do if there is spirit activity, because that's what they feed off of.
1: We see headlights coming from the other direction. And it's them again. We got the laughter going on. We got these creepy guys doing God knows what. And then they come by, both of them, in the truck. And the warning says,
6: "You guys look like you need some help."
1: But he doesn't offer help, he just keeps on going. And here we are in the middle of nowhere in a car that won't move. I can't even begin to explain the terror I'm feeling at this point. We're helpless. And the truck comes by one more time. I remember thinking, this is it. can see the headlights coming. All I'm feeling is dread. It was the most helpless I've ever felt in my life.
6: You guys look like you need some help.

0: Josh and his friends are paying the price for hunting ghosts unprepared. Stuck in the middle of the road, surrounded by spirits and under attack.
1: I can see the headlights coming. All I'm feeling is dread. I really felt like everything was just closing in on me. I felt like the laughing children could just reach out and grab me. And if they didn't reach out and grab me, that these guys would just stop their truck at any time and do whatever they wanted to do, and we'd have no way to stop them. This laughter all around us, and we can't run this time.
2: I only see one of them. Where's the other guy?
1: This time, the passenger's gone. It's just the driver. It was the most helpless I've ever felt in my life. And the laughter is the loudest that I heard it. Are they going to do something to us?
2: What do we do?
1: I remember thinking, this is it.
2: There's another light.
1: Before anything else could happen, we saw another set of headlights coming. My first thought was, they're both in a vehicle now. All I'm feeling is dread, terror, one way or the other. This is not going to end well for me. It pulls up and stops. It's Bob's friend.
2: That's her. Ready?
1: I didn't feel safe. I still felt like another shoe would drop until I was actually in the car.
2: Let's go.
1: Just so relieved we were gonna make it out of there. I don't think she really had a chance to really ask any questions. She was just reacting out of fear. She was driving. She was getting us out of there. She went from 0 to 60 on the terror meter.
2: Faster, come on!
1: She went from showing up to help some friends out to showing up to help some friends out and to get the heck out of there.
2: They're still with us, go!
1: And she's driving as fast as she can on this dirt road, and they're peeping right up. A lot of us thought that we were going to meet our end in some form that night. And as soon as they start driving us back to civilization, we can no longer hear the laughter off in the distance.
3: They're gone. They're gone.
1: None of us had any thought ever of going back out there for anything, for any reason.
0: Josh drove for miles into uncharted forest searching for ghosts. But sometimes you don't have to go very far to find trouble. You can discover it lurking near your own backyard. As happens with Alicia and her friends.
4: I was never really afraid until that one night, and then it kind of changed the game a little bit for me. And it wasn't until that night that I even thought it was dangerous. My house sat at the base of a hill on kind of an empty dirt road. If you followed the dirt road, you'd reach an old family cemetery. The graves are not really legible, but 1800s. They all kind of bear the same names. Not a lot of people even know that graveyard exists. My whole life, I've never seen anyone there visiting. I'm not even sure if there's any current graves that could be visited. There was always kind of weird stuff, especially around my house and kind of the dark forest behind my house. So we had stuff being stacked up in front of doors. My father, who is a skeptic and doesn't even really like to think about that sort of stuff because it scares him. And he found a string. It was outside of the yard. Followed it, until he got to the back of the graveyard. The string kind of angled upwards, and he thought it was a balloon string. But when he followed it all the way up, there was nothing there. But I think that was the first story I told, and that kind of got my friends interested. We kind of gathered at my house, and I know it was dark.
5: Are you scared?
4: We usually waited until midnight or 1 a.m. until it was completely dark.
5: Don't worry, David and I have done this dozens of times.
6: All without a nightlight, so you're okay.
4: I think David was one of the first people that I went ghost hunting with. He was the one kind of looking for evidence and trying to find something there.
6: Just try not to stare into the dark for too long, or else someone might be staring back at you.
7: I've had experience with paranormal from a young age, so this was something that fascinated me and terrified me at the same time.
5: Oh, you know, one time, we even heard voices coming from one of the gravestones.
6: It was awesome. I mean, bone-chilling, but awesome.
5: Yeah, we screamed so loud.
0: Tonight, Alicia and David are making the same mistake as Josh and his friends, treating something lightly that they should respect.
8: I've seen spirits that are very territorial. If people don't have respect for their territory, spirits, they will use their energy to push people out.
4: This time we brought a newcomer, Brian, who had decided to come with us. I don't remember if he asked or if he had just heard so many stories he had to see it for himself.
5: Oh, but be careful not to scream too loud. You never know who's listening.
4: Brian was a little bit younger than us. I remember kind of telling Brian more stories on the way and maybe getting him a little bit more creeped out.
7: I think Brian was a little bit tense heading down there. He was kind of more keeping to himself and more in a shell at that point.
4: He was more religious, I think, than both of us, but it's not something we really thought about before we came.
9: Come on, Brian, you first.
4: Until we got there, we realized how scared he really was.

0: as we walk amongst the graves of these departed souls.
1: It wasn't that we were against him doing it. It's just something we hadn't done before. And it kind of upped the ante a little bit, made it seem more real.
2: We pray for your forgiveness.
0: We wish peace and eternal rest.
3: When that happened, I immediately was on edge.
1: It changed the game a little bit, and it was no longer kind of thing we do for fun.
2: We say this in your name.
4: People have no idea how much NASA has impacted their lives.
5: One, liftoff.
6: Artificial intelligence, it's a revolution.
7: There are so many unanswered questions.
8: We are on the dark side of the universe.
9: If I give you the right to kill me, then that gives me the right to kill you.
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11: 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Considering Claire isn't in Paris right now, that seemed odd to the bank and to Claire. Two taps later, Claire says nope to the charge and Wells Fargo is on the case. However you make money work, Wells Fargo can work with that.
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0: Alicia has always known there was something lurking in the cemetery in the woods behind her house. Tonight, she and her friends go hunting and tempting fate to find out what it is.
1: So as soon as Brian finished praying, he was a little more bold, but me and David were definitely more nervous than we had been before. Or at least I felt uneasy, which wasn't very common going to the graveyard. We were more nervous than we had been before. I don't know if it was from the praying or it was just the thing that could make the graveyard creepier. We got into the grave, maybe one third into the graveyard, when we sort of started to smell that foul smell.
2: Is it always like this?
3: No.
1: Really, really strong, kind of real putrid. And looking around, I really couldn't see any shapes. I could barely see the trees silhouetting the back. I do remember it being especially dark

0: know if it was the time of year. Felt David next to me go a little bit still.
1: David, what's wrong?
0: And I said, what is it? And he said, there's something in the corner.
1: I don't see anything.
2: And it just looked like murky darkness and maybe like it was moving. And at that point, I wasn't sure if it was my eyes playing tricks on me.
0: Very clearly looking at a shape, which I saw, but I knew was an old tree.
1: It's just a tree.
3: It's not a tree.
0: And he started to shake.
1: It's just a tree.
0: I could feel him tense and either shake from fear or shake from being so tense.
1: It's just a tree.
2: It definitely sent a chill up my spine. You know, your heart rate increases, you get the goosebumps. It's just that, you know, almost shudder through your whole body. You just know on an instinctual level that something's not right.
0: So I was staring at it and trying to make out any movement, but I couldn't really find any movement in the shape. I stared at it longer. I kind of saw some sort of shifting or movement. I felt like I was kind of making out a shape, maybe legs, maybe shoulders, maybe a head. All at once, I could see that it was a real physical thing.
2: It took form, shadowy silhouette of a figure.
0: That's when a chill kind of fell over me.
2: Had the form of a human, but it definitely was not human.
0: It felt like something was going to hurt us. And that's exactly the feeling I had, was it was an aggressive, like we had done something wrong being there, and it was gonna make us pay for it.
2: Shot toward us like it was coming to get us.
0: My only instinct was to run. It meant to get us.
4: Hurry, come on.
0: I remember just running and being so afraid to turn around.
4: Go! Go!
1: Right there!
0: Because I was terrified to turn and see something back there.
4: That way, that way!
0: I remember forcing myself to look back, and I couldn't spot anything in the dark. We just kept running until we reached the house.
4: What?
0: Go, go, go. I knew that we had seen something, and I knew that I felt a real sense of anger and menace in the graveyard, and we were all shaken. I remember Brian was worked up. I don't think he said anything. And it took a couple minutes to kind of relax and cool down. I don't think Brian said much. He was definitely afraid, and especially having prayed beforehand and being a little more religious, I think that it affected him maybe differently than the rest of us.
1: Are you okay?
3: I think I should go home.
1: Brian.
0: Looking back, I definitely felt I'd crossed the line. Though we only had innocent intentions, we kind of kept going back and trying to find more and trying to find more.
2: I mean, I felt like we were trespassing, like we were somewhere we shouldn't be, and I don't know if it was the prayer that riled it up and made it angry or what it was.
5: I've seen ghosts that show hatred towards different people.
3: Ghosts do have emotions in the same way that human beings do. They're essentially a human being without a body. So we can piss off the ghosts just as easily as we could piss off a person.
0: After that night, I never went back. The ghost hunting pretty much ended, and I just didn't feel like it was safe for us to return.
5: Alicia and her friends found out the hard way. You don't go hunting for what you don't understand or respect. To this day, Josh still doesn't know how the light, the children, and the boatmen are connected.
3: The territory of spirits varies. Spirits will create different groups, and they might not have been together on the earth, but they've found each other in that earthbound world.
5: The experience has changed him forever.
6: I would tell anybody going out to do their own investigations that you don't know what you're doing. There's no way to be prepared for what's unknown. I think that Bob and his friends got in over their head that night, and whatever they were doing brought forth something that they just didn't expect, that they weren't prepared for.
3: Provoking spirits. I don't think that's a good idea. You have to treat these energies with respect. And if that doesn't happen, you do open yourself up to a lot of scary stuff.
6: And I think a piece of whatever it was stuck with me. To this day, it wakes me at night. I still have nightmares. It haunts me during the day, too. Anytime I hear kids laughing, it fills me with terror, because I'll hear what I heard that night. Just because you can get away doesn't mean that it's gone. Just because you escape physically doesn't mean you will mentally.

0: Would I say I'm ready to be executed? Yeah, I mean, it's not going to be that big deal.
1: We were dedicated to killing Nazis. And that's what we volunteered for.
2: You feel like you have superpowers.
3: If you thought curving space and time is weird, you've heard nothing yet.
4: When in El Salvador, we want the Salvadorians to.
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2: The vast North American wilderness is home to evil forces thought only to exist in nightmares. But the terrible creatures that roam here are all too real. Deep in the woodlands lurks a legendary beast that terrorizes all who venture into its domain.
3: It sounded like something we didn't want to mess with. We're gonna die today.
4: I panicked. I started to cry.
5: And I'm like, oh my God, it's real. They exist.
2: Forests like these in Washington State exist all over the world. The promise of fresh air and tranquility lures people in. But these woods are not as peaceful as they seem. Len Payne and his friend Kevin are heading out into nature as they often do. But today, they wander into new territory.
3: This is just my story. It's what happened to me. And if you believe me, great. If you don't, I'm okay with that. Just people are going to believe what they want to believe. Me and Kevin grew up together. I've known him since like the fourth grade.
6: Man, it's too bad Tyler couldn't come, eh?
7: Oh, I know, man. He was actually the one who taught me how to shoot.
6: Oh, really?
7: Yeah, man. Yeah, we used to kick it back home. Yeah, right over here.
3: We were shooting pellet guns out in the woods, and mostly, you know, pop cans or little birds or whatever kind of crossed our crosshairs, you know, just having fun.
8: Anybody who goes out in a fairly remote part of the woods does have a chance to run into a creature like this because they are pretty much all over the place.
6: I used to come down here.
7: Really?
6: When I was a kid, yeah.
7: Do you know the area?
6: Practice shooting.
7: Perfect.
6: I don't know it too well because it was a while ago, but...
7: Oh. Here, you go set up and I'll go over there.
3: We're setting them up and just shooting target practice. We were probably out there for a couple of hours.
6: Can you see it right here?
7: Yep. Perfect.
6: Okay. Go for it.
7: One.
6: Don't hit me, though.
7: No. All right, gotta watch out.
6: Oh, dude, you suck. Let's see you do better.
7: All right.
6: Let's go.
7: All right.
3: So it's probably like 2:30, 3 o'clock in the afternoon, and way off in the distance is when we heard that initial sound, and didn't sound like anything, you know, that we had heard before.
6: Did you hear that?
7: What was that?
6: Sounded like a coyote?
7: Nothing like I ever heard, man.
6: Dude, that sounded really close. We should probably get out of here.
7: No, man, it can't be that bad.
3: You know, you're a couple of kids and you don't really know what to listen for. I mean, it could have been an elk or a mountain lion.
6: We're out in the middle of the woods. This place is really creepy.
7: Oh, man, it's nothing. I'll take one more shot, okay?
6: All right, one more.
7: I gotta hit it.
6: One more.
7: All right. We gotta hit this one before we leave.
9: Whoa, yeah.
6: did it. Okay. Where did that come from?
7: I don't know, man. That was not a coyote,
6: okay, dude,
7: though.
6: Now we're getting out of here.
7: All right, all right.
3: We heard that scream again, and it's a little closer. It's a little louder.
7: We gotta get out of here right now.
6: All right, pack up. And,
7: let's go back to where we came from, dude.
6: This is not good.
3: It was definitely not a coyote. We decided, well, you know, better not risk it.
6: That was a close one, man.
7: Yeah, man. I think it's gone. Haven't heard it in a while.
3: So we start kind of walking back, and we're just, you know, moseying along, talking and stuff.
6: Okay, man, I've never heard anything like that in my life.
7: We gotta get out of here.
6: Go, go!
3: When the sound got close enough to us to where we were really getting scared, the sound that this thing made was really high-pitched, shrieky, kind of a scream, but raspy and kind of nasty. Enough to send shivers up your spine and give you goosebumps.

0: sounded like something we didn't want to mess with, so we decided to hightail it out of there. It could have been anything, really. You know, all of this stuff's going through your mind, and your first instinct is to just get the hell out of there. Something that makes that kind of sound and it's coming towards you, it's either wants to eat you or something worse. So we just got out of there.
1: It's getting closer. Let's go. Get out of here.
0: We could hear its footsteps crunching through the twigs. We knew it was coming after us because it was getting louder. It was getting closer. And at that point, it was just sheer panic.
2: The teens have disturbed a creature of legend and unleashed its wrath.
3: It wants you to leave. It's trying to intimidate you to make you run.
0: As we were coming out of the woods, like literally we thought we were out of the woods, heading into the clearing, this was like the home stretch to Kevin's house. There was maybe an acre or two of cow pasture and a barbed wire fence to get through.

0: 방금
1: We came through the clearing and dove through that barbed wire fence. We looked back at where we came, and that's when this thing burst out of the trees. Just both hands in the air, hair flying. Like ultimate panic at that point, like scared to death. When I looked up at it, I didn't really know what I was looking at. So it's like it took a second for my brain to just process this, but it was such a scary moment in time that time almost stood still, but then as soon as it caught up with me, I was out of there. This thing was massive and pissed off. This thing's whole purpose was to get us. It was mad at us for some reason and was chasing us down no matter what was in the wind.
2: It probably knows that humans aren't used to seeing them, and it takes that as its advantage to try and make you leave its territory.
1: Frightening thing to see in person.

0: People have no idea how much NASA has impacted their lives.
1: One, liftoff.
2: Artificial intelligence, it's a revolution.
3: There are so many unanswered questions.
4: We are on the dark side of the universe.
5: If I give you the right to kill me, then that gives me the right to kill you.
6: He's a madman. I mean, he's just...
7: This is the sound of Claire cooking dinner at home. 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Considering Claire isn't in Paris right now, that seemed odd to the bank and to Claire. Two taps later, Claire says nope to the charge and Wells Fargo is on the case. However you make money work, Wells Fargo can work with that.
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0: There have been reports of violent acts by these creatures. Hunters gone missing, of hunters found brutally killed, and there's a lot of big barefoot-type footprints in the area. Their rifle has been wrapped around a tree.
1: Len and Kevin headed into an unfamiliar part of the woods for a bit of fun. And now, they are being chased by a terrifying beast.
2: That was probably the most scared I've ever been. I mean, this was like, we're gonna die today, kind of scared. So as we're getting closer to Kevin's house at just a full-on sprint, I could tell this thing was getting closer behind it. I could hear it breathing. I could hear it moving through the grass. And the smell preceded it. It just smelled like a dead animal and wet garbage. Kevin's door was open, luckily. It was the back door of the house, and it was a big, thick door with no windows in it. And Kevin got to the door first. I got in second, slammed the door behind us. We were kind of making our way through the house, still scared. Didn't know if this thing was going to come breaking through the door. Hit the door, and it hit so hard it shook the house. Me and Kevin were just like, is it gonna get inside? Why is it chasing us? You know, what are we gonna do, you know, if this thing gets inside? Biggest freak out moment I think I've ever had in my life. That thing broke out the kitchen window, the trash cans hitting the door. And it probably thrashed around back there for a good 5 to 8 minutes. And then all of the sound stopped. Once the banging and the crashing and the glass breaking stopped, it felt like, it's hard to explain, like, is it over or did it make it inside? I can just remember that I'm out of breath, physically shaking. Kevin is physically shaking. We weren't sure if it was in the house or if it had left. We didn't really want to find out, like, hiding behind some boxes or a dresser or something. For probably a good 20, 30 minutes until we heard Kevin's dad come in.
3: Hey! Kevin, are you home?
4: Dad? Are you in there?
2: Then we knew it was probably safe to come down. We came downstairs and cautiously at first. And there's broken glass everywhere. There's some trash that made it in through the broken window. We went outside, and that metal door had dents in it. Two of these big galvanized metal trash cans looked like flat beer cans.
1: The beast is gone, but a piece of it remains behind.
2: We went out and looked at that barbed wire fence, and it was a string of hair, probably 10, maybe 12 inches long, like a dreadlock almost. Kevin got in contact with someone at the University of Washington, and they did some DNA analysis. It came back as an unknown primate.
1: After this startling revelation, Len reaches out to John Ray, who has dedicated his life to studying creatures like this.
0: When I spoke with Len, the tone in his voice, the fear came back, it seems, and he was very afraid. His voice was shaking. The first thing that piqued my interest is the fact that he says he was chased through the woods by something big, and the fact that he actually saw this creature. This creature was real.
1: John is certain he knows what chased Len and Kevin through the woods.
0: Every culture on every continent seems to have a legend, or whatever you want to call it, of something we would associate as being a Bigfoot. In Asia, it's called the Yeti. We have the Orang Pendek. You have the Yowie in Australia. Here in the Pacific Northwest, we go by Bigfoot.
1: John understands how terrifying an encounter like this can be.
0: I could tell that this story deeply affected Len. It's not something he's going to forget.
2: I've never seen anything or heard anything like it personally myself. But yeah, I do believe it's out there. So we got chased by Bigfoot.
1: This mythical beast is thought to be hiding in forests all around the world, as Anna and Cindy are about to find out.
5: We were in its territory. We were not wanted up there.
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0: Deep in the woods of Washington State, Len and Kevin ventured into Bigfoot's territory without knowing it. And now, in a different part of the state, Anna and Cindy are about to do the same. The tale Anna has to tell terrifies her so much, she doesn't want to be identified.
1: When you tell people this story, my friends, they would laugh, but I get nervous just talking about it. I'm shivering, and I'm still bothered by it. It's still scary.
0: Anna and Cindy decide this is the perfect day to go grab some fresh air.
1: Cindy had called me that afternoon and told me to get ready. Let's go on a hike. It was a beautiful day. I said, sure, why not?

0: Thank you.
1: It's looking a little dark out.
0: Yeah, should be okay.
2: Cindy and I realized we were starting the hike a little bit later than your typical hiker.
1: I'll still go.
0: Yeah. Yeah, I'll be fine.
2: We were the last ones on the mountain. That's what kind of spooked us. There was no one else on there.
1: I'm not worried.
2: There's only one way in and one way out of that mountain.
0: A little bit steeper.
1: Yeah, it's harder than I expected. Hey, do you think we can get up the mountain and back before the sun sets?
0: Yeah, I think so.
1: Yeah?
0: If we hurry, come on.
1: All right.
2: We're a little bit embarrassed because we should know better. We know that with the mountains and the way the sun comes down, it gets dark pretty quick.
3: No one wants to be trapped on a mountain after darkness falls, miles away from civilization, especially without cell phones. Anna and Cindy hike deeper into the forest, and that's when they discover something bizarre and unsettling.
2: We noticed that hut, so it was kind of peculiar.
1: Hey, what's that?
0: I don't know.
2: It was like a tree trunk that had been covered with branches, like a roof. It was really odd. And there was fresh branches. And it was very difficult for any typical person to get to.
0: Should we go check it out?
1: It's pretty steep.
2: Come on. Cindy's more of an adventurous personality. She wanted to check it out. It was so steep and a little bit dangerous to get to. But it was strange, and I was curious. I don't even know if to call it a hut. That is just the strangest thing I've ever seen.
3: The women get the strong sense they are somewhere they shouldn't be. But they can't help themselves.
2: We were nervous because at first we thought, oh my God, what if there's some creepy guy living in it?

0: I said, it smells in here. It smelled like a wet dog times 10. It was really bad.
1: Oh, jeez. Jeez. Oh. Oh, my God, look at this.
2: The pair find the remains of old clothes. And devoured animals.
0: It just started to get more eerie and scary.

0: The inside of the tree was scraped, and that being a little bit spooky. It seemed like there was somebody there. It really did feel like we were being watched.
1: Cindy?
2: What?
1: I don't think we're alone.
0: Cindy, she doesn't scare easily, but she was like, come on, let's go.
2: You know what, let's get out of here. Okay, it's getting dark, let's go.
1: Okay.
0: She started climbing up, so I just started to follow her to get out of there as quick as we could.

0: is getting to a point of where it starts to get dark. The way the sun sets on that mountain, we had to get off.
1: They finally determine they are safe enough to stop and catch their breath.
2: Hey, slow down.
3: I have to pee.
4: Just make it quick.
0: And she went behind some brush and leaned up against a tree. I was just standing there.
3: Hey!
4: Jeez, don't sneak up on me.
3: What are you doing throwing rocks at me?
4: Was it me?
3: And who was it?
4: Okay, don't be ridiculous. It's getting dark. We gotta go.
0: I looked at her and I said, what? She honestly believed it was me. She didn't believe me when I told her. No, that was not me.

0: Damn it.
1: What?
0: Now I gotta go.
2: That's when I saw one rock come right at me at a direction from where Cindy was not standing.

0: then another, close to my head, within inches from the top of my head, that hit the tree that I was leaning against. I panicked.
1: There's something out there. Yeah, let's go.
0: I was in a bit of panic mode because I thought there's some guy, somebody up there watching us. And that, especially as two females, two young females up on the mountain. Oh, you don't know if it's a guy or you don't know what it is.
2: Once again, they are off and running. But escape may be impossible.
0: It was kicking into survival instinct and just wanting to survive with that fear of not knowing who or what that was, the scariest part.
3: This is the sound of Claire cooking dinner at home. And that's the sound of a fraud alert from Wells Fargo flagging a charge for a pricey restaurant in Paris. Considering Claire isn't in Paris right now, that seemed odd to the bank and to Claire. Two taps later, Claire says nope to the charge, and Wells Fargo is on the case. However you make money work, Wells Fargo can work with that.
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0: Actually, I'm getting nervous just talking about the story. I just get the shakes.
1: Anna and Cindy went for a hike on the mountain and ventured deeper into the woods than they should have. Now, after investigating a mysterious dwelling, they're suddenly under attack by the creature known as Bigfoot.
0: Whoever, whatever it was, throwing rocks at us. We were the last ones on the mountain. It was scary. That did elevate the fear. And it was as if that person was, or thing was right in front of me. But I couldn't see it. I grabbed Cindy and whispered, I said, shh, I think there's someone nearby. As we're walking, we noticed we both started getting spooked. Because there feels like there's someone there, like someone's watching us. We started to walk fast, and that's where we can hear branches snapping. Stomping on the ground, that was scary. And that's when Cindy actually started to cry. But when I saw her crying and the look of panic on her face, that scared me.
1: They can't see what's chasing them, but they know it's angry.

raced down that trail, started running. I know that I'd have fear telling the story because of, you know, how intense it was, how scary it was to be. Followed by something, you know, that you can't see, but you can feel. The uncontrollable fear that takes over you, and you cry, and you can't stop, and the shaking. I just remember shaking a lot. I grabbed Cindy, and I said, come on. And I grabbed her, and I threw her on the ground, and we both hid behind a tree.

0: We're laying there, it got quiet. We're both just whispering, shaking and crying, to think that, okay, maybe we lost it, or let's just stop and listen. Whatever it was very obvious that it didn't want us up there. Right at us, right above our heads. We just booked it down that mountain. When we got to the parking lot, we were crying, jumped in the car. Locking the doors was the first thing we did.
1: It takes a while for Anna to realize what it was they saw.
0: It wasn't until we were actually on Highway 2 that we started talking and gaining composure and trying to figure out what was that. That's when I told Cindy that was Bigfoot.
1: Expert John Ray agrees.
2: There are common themes to the reports. We find stick structures that we can't explain. We've had these vocalizations that we hear that we can't explain. The witnesses says they experience a nasty smell.
3: It smells so bad.
2: We've had reports of rock throwing, where witnesses have rocks coming out of the woods at them. It wants you to leave its territory.
1: Anna has learned her lesson.
0: Years after that incident, I carried my gun to go hiking.
1: Experiences like this can turn skeptics into believers. Dr. Matthew Johnson dismisses the legend until he takes his family on a hike right into Bigfoot's territory.
4: Within a matter of minutes, we're surrounded. I was scared to death. I was terrified.
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0: The legend of Sasquatch, or Bigfoot, goes back for centuries.
1: I do believe that Sasquatch have been around for hundreds, if not thousands of years. All the tribes of Native Americans have some sort of legend and believe in some sort of creature that we would call Bigfoot or Sasquatch. Why are these things so elusive? Why can't we find them with our technology? No amount of survival skills that you have can ever prepare you for being in the presence of something huge in the middle of the woods at night that could rip your lungs out.
0: Not everyone, much less a trained psychologist like Dr. Matthew Johnson, believes these stories until they have to.
2: I remember in sixth grade, I checked out a book from the elementary school library that had a picture of Bigfoot and the Loch Ness Monster and a UFO and ghost on it. And I read through that book and ate it up. Did I believe it? Maybe not. And it wasn't on my radar. I'm very familiar with the outdoors, very familiar with the wildlife. Got chased by a grizzly bear along the Russian River in Alaska, south of Anchorage, while I was fishing with a buddy. My family just moved down from the state of Alaska. We wanted to get the kids out on a hike in Oregon. The nice thing about this hike was that there wasn't going to be any grizzly bear. So no stress, no anxiety, no need to carry a handgun.
3: Hey, guys. But you're going to want to be careful. See this right here? So-called brambles. They got thorns in them, so you want to avoid them. Okay, buddy?

0: We're almost at a clearing.
1: We crossed a path where we could smell this horrific stench coming downwind down the mountains.
2: You okay, buddy?
3: I'm not.
2: What is that?
1: It smelled as strong as a skunk, but it wasn't a skunk. It was a mix of, I don't know, garbage, wet dog, fecal matter. It was, I can't describe it other than it was just horrific.
4: Disgusting. Let's go.
1: At that point, we knew we were being paralleled, so we knew we were being watched and followed, but we couldn't figure out what it was.
4: What is that?
0: No, run.
1: It was making a deep bass guttural mammal. Whoa, whoa. Whoa, we're talking big lungs. Never heard anything like that in my life in 20 years of hiking and camping and fishing in Alaska. Neither had my wife. What could be making that noise?
0: It's gonna be okay. Stay here.
4: What? Okay, buddy. Daddy's coming back.
1: That's when I saw Bigfoot out of the left corner of my eye walk off the pages of myth and legend into reality. It was about 9 to 10 feet tall, hair all over its body, 3, 4, 5 inches long. It had a protruding brow ridge. Its nose was flat, and the hair came up to the face, but not all the way. And the skin was black. Eyes were dark. And then it was behind a tree watching my family over on the trail. Everything I knew about the great outdoors came crashing down inside my head. I literally could feel that cognitive schema just crash. What the heck was I looking at? You know? And I'm like, oh my God, it's real. They exist. Then I felt my brain reboot.

0: You okay, buddy? You okay?
1: And they knew something wasn't right because I don't act that way. I'm going to follow 50, 75 feet behind. So if anything comes up the slope, it's going to run into me first. And if that happens, you take the kids. And you run. You run. You don't look back. Although I'm almost 7 feet tall and weigh 300 pounds, what I saw on the mountain that day was 9 to 10 feet tall, close to 1,000 pounds, and could have crumbled me up and thrown me away. I had never been so scared in my life than that day. When I encountered the Bigfoot on July 1st of 2000, I had no idea at that moment in time how it was going to profoundly change my life.
2: This won't be the doctor's last meeting with the mythical beast. In fact, his journey is just beginning.
1: I have learned a lot about the Bigfoot phenomenon since that time. I have identified who they are, I know where they come from, and I know why they're here.
3: Oh my God.
4: What is that?
5: Water on your arm.
1: Please don't hurt my family.
6: Would I say I'm ready to be executed? Yeah, I mean, it's not going to be that big deal.
7: We were dedicated to killing Nazis. And that's what we volunteered for.
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0: Although hundreds of people have seen Bigfoot over the years, many don't believe he actually exists. Dr. Matthew Johnson is a trained psychologist who is a skeptic until he sees the legendary creature for himself.
1: After spending years up in the mountains, it's very clear to me that they exist.
0: Ever since then, Matthew has been determined to find Bigfoot again. It's a passion he shares with his second wife, Cynthia.
2: Similar to Matt, when I was in elementary school and junior high, I read the books that were available that told the Native American stories.

0: pretty much had made up my own mind that if there was that kind of creature, human development had probably forced it into being extinct. But when Matt told me his story, I believed it.
1: While some experts believe Bigfoot has lived alongside humans for millennia, Matthew disagrees.
2: I found the truth. I know who they are. I know where they're from, and I know why they're here.
1: His obsession for answers fills his days and his nights.
3: This looks good, guys.
4: Yeah?
3: Yeah, I think right here.
5: Okay.
3: Set up.
4: All right.
2: So we would go out there around midnight in the middle of the woods and set up a night sit area. Turn our flashlights off and sit there in the dark and wait for them to come to us.
1: The couple invites a close companion to join them.
2: Howie's a friend of ours because he's a Bigfoot fanatic.
3: Maybe a little bit more this way. This way?
5: Yeah. I'll set up here and then I'll be able to see right in between you guys.
0: Okay. We set up three chairs. We were kind of in a semicircle. And the idea behind setting up our chairs that way was that we would have a 360-degree view.
2: I'm sitting in this chair and Cynthia's sitting here and Howie's sitting here. And all of a sudden, Cynthia and I are looking over at Howie. And we see this dim light.
3: What is that?
2: There's this glowing light right by his right elbow. All of a sudden, this ball of light moves up his right arm up to his hand, and then back down to his elbow, and then up to his right shoulder.
3: What?
6: On your arm.
3: What?
6: On your arm.
3: Why?
6: Wait,
3: what is that?
5: What is it?
3: What is it?
5: Did you see it?
4: I don't know.
3: Oh, okay.
2: And then it zips up into the sky about 20, 30 feet above us, and then it zips off out of the woods.
0: It's really hard to describe. I was just really left with my jaw hanging open.
2: And we're sitting there in the dark, and all of a sudden we, I don't know, within a matter of minutes, we're surrounded.
3: You guys hear that? Sounds like footsteps.
4: Sounds like they're coming close.
5: Is it them?
4: Yeah.
5: Really?
4: Sounds like there's more than one.
5: Is it dangerous?

0: definitely something large on 2 feet.
1: Are we in trouble?
0: There was light coming through what was left of the leaves on the trees.
2: So I start speaking up in my calm psychologist voice, and I say,
3: look, we mean you no harm. We don't have any weapons, we're not armed. Please don't hurt my family, okay?

0: he's going, Doc, Doc, he's coming right at you. And all of a sudden, he disappeared, but you could still hear the footsteps coming. You could see the brush moving. You could see the ferns where his feet were, you know, kicking the brush, were moving, and he was coming closer and closer.
1: Watch out!
2: What?
0: He bumps my left side and spins me around like I'm a little kid. He continued to walk past me and into the brush and trees behind me. And you could hear the footsteps. You could see the brush move where his feet were. You could see the branches move up to 8 feet off the ground.
3: The encounter changes both Matthew's idea of Bigfoot and his life.
0: During my first encounter with the Bigfoot, I was scared to death. I was terrified. Why? Well, because I didn't know then what I know now. That's why.
3: Between his claim of Bigfoot's ability to manipulate light and its capacity to appear and disappear, Matthew now believes that the Sasquatch are a race of beings with special powers. Perhaps not even of this earth.
0: You're not dealing with an animal. You're dealing with an intelligent, sentient being. And their ultimate goal is to connect with the human race.
3: Whether extraterrestrial in origin or indigenous to our planet, expert John Ray still warns everyone to stay out of their territory. As Anna and Cindy and Len and Kevin found out the hard way.
4: If they felt threatened, these creatures are known to be very territorial. It's its kingdom. It's going to want to protect it. It's not going to want humans or anything else messing around with it.
5: It's weird because I'm shivering. I'm surprised that I'm still bothered by it. It's still an exciting experience, but it's scary at the same time.
6: We never went out to that part of the woods. I don't think ever again. We avoided that place like the plague.
4: If a Sasquatch wanted to kill a human, it would be very easy. They could throw a fairly big rock at us and hit us in the head and it would be all over. It could kill us easily in many different ways, the same way it kills its prey. We're not any different than the prey.

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1: The vast North American wilderness is home to evil forces thought only to exist in nightmares. But the terrible creatures that roam here are all too real. And the deep dark forest is home to another evil, satanic cults.
2: Probably not a good idea to get involved in it.
3: We chose Friday the 13th on purpose.
1: Those who seek them out may not live to tell the tale.
2: Punishment by death.
3: Hi! It didn't seem real. It seemed like a dream. What have we gotten ourselves into?

0: Is the devil real? Whether you believe or not, there are those who seek to commune with the dark power of evil.
1: I can't give you an exact figure, but satanic rituals and cults certainly do exist, and from what I understand, they may also be on the rise.
0: Sean Seaback and his friend Joe are about to find out some things are better left to the imagination.
2: Things aren't always what they seem, I suppose, and maybe sometimes the cookie-cutter places can be some of the most strange and dangerous. The story is kind of the coming-of-age story.
0: Growing up in a small town surrounded by forest, there really isn't much for a kid to do, except maybe get into trouble.
2: It's just a typical, you know, American small town. I think the population at the time was just over 200 people, so a very small town indeed.
0: But such places are full of dark secrets.
3: Hey!

0: You start to hear stories from the outerclassmen, so to speak. The guys in leather jackets who smoke cigarettes and drink beer.
1: So you guys think you're pretty cool, huh? I bet you're not tough enough to go up to the old Girl Scouts camp.
2: Why would we go to the old Girl Scouts camp?
1: There's devil worshippers up there doing sacrifices.
0: Well, first, when we heard about the abandoned campsite, we just thought that it was them trying to scare us and spook us, jerking around, trying to have fun with us.
2: You've been?
1: Yeah, I've been.
2: We'll go. We'll get proof.
0: To be honest, I think that there was a part of us that wanted to go back there and prove our worth. Prove to not only the older kids, but to ourselves as well, that we're courageous enough to face this. And if we can get proof, even better, and then we'll have something to show the other kids in this town.
3: But maybe you shouldn't take on every dare, especially when it comes to satanic cults.
4: Well, cults by definition, or historically, they are very secretive and they don't want that their secrets revealed to the rest of society.
0: We chose Friday the 13th on purpose. I mean, it's Friday the 13th. When you're younger, that's a big deal. But we didn't tell our parents at all, absolutely not. We had no idea what we were going to find, and nobody knew that we were going back there. Just got into his car and drove there that night. We took a long drive around some back country roads just to kind of make sure that we wanted to do this. The longer we drove, the more we got ourselves psyched up, and the more real it felt and became. And then the question kind of fell upon us, like, what if they really are back there?
4: Perhaps what's most disturbing after one finds a small cult, satanic cult, within your small town, your next thought may be, who else in the town, who do I know, may be part of that cult? Is it my teacher, a friend, storekeeper? Who else is involved?
0: We needed proof that we actually saw something, so we decided to bring a disposable camera with a flash with us. This was before the days, of course, of, you know, cell phones and all that.
3: This camp has been deserted for decades. Sean and Joe have to leave the car behind and hike almost a mile to get to the woods.

0: There was just a heavy chain wrapped around them. Completely ignored the no trespassing sign.
1: What are we doing?
2: Oh, this is so stupid.

0: Even though the camp is abandoned, the friends get the sense they aren't alone.
1: Once we started on foot, and as we approached the forest, not really knowing what we were going to find, we were walking very slowly, tiptoeish, so we wouldn't be seen. That's when we started to hear tribal drums.
2: Did you hear those drums?
3: Yes.
2: Okay, come on.

Maybe heading deeper into the woods is not a good idea. At least, not without weapons. The question is, where to find them?

0: The boys luck out and stumble upon the defenses they need.
1: There was a tire iron. There was, I think, maybe a baseball bat. My palms were sweaty. My heart was racing. The adrenaline was just pumping through my body. Borderline fainting. It kind of seemed like a dream as we started to approach the actual entrance to the woods.
0: They may be armed, but that doesn't mean they're ready for what's out here.
2: People have no idea how much NASA has impacted their lives.
3: One, liftoff.
4: Artificial intelligence, it's a revolution.
5: There are so many unanswered questions.
6: We are on the dark side of the universe.
7: If I give you the right to kill me, then that gives me the right to kill you.
8: He's a madman. I mean, he's just...
9: This is the sound of Claire cooking dinner at home. And that's the sound of a fraud alert from Wells Fargo flagging a charge for a pricey restaurant in Paris. Considering Claire isn't in Paris right now, that seemed odd. To the bank and to Claire. Two taps later, Claire says nope to the charge and Wells Fargo is on the case. However you make money work, Wells Fargo can work with that.
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0: This is the sound of Claire cooking dinner at home. And that's the sound of a fraud alert from Wells Fargo flagging a charge for a pricey restaurant in Paris. Considering Claire isn't in Paris right now, that seemed odd to the bank and to Claire. Two taps later, Claire says nope to the charge and Wells Fargo is on the case. However you make money work, Wells Fargo can work with that.
1: Wells Fargo Bank, N.A., member FDIC.

0: On Friday the 13th, Sean and Joe head to an abandoned Girl Scouts camp in search of a satanic cult rumored to conduct rituals here. And as they get closer, they start to suspect something evil is lurking in the woods.
1: Well, cults by definition, or historically, they are very secretive, and should any member of society outside of the cult stumble across one of their rituals, and there would be a consequence to that. Could be very dangerous.
2: The woods are very thick. The trees are very tall, and there's like an entrance to the forest, but where the trees start, they kind of branch over each other, creating like this weird tunnel. It's really cool and fascinating, but really kind of creepy at the same time when you're back there at night and you see the moon.
0: As the boys near the source of the drumming, the stronger their fear grows.
2: It was really quiet, except for the sounds that we heard. It was kind of like an out-of-body experience, I guess I could say. It didn't seem real. It seemed like a dream.

that's when we started to hear a woman screaming. I've never heard any woman ever shriek like that, except for in the movies, when they're being chased by somebody in a mask. Then we saw torches bobbing up and down, going across the trail.

0: really fast, and it was really just a rush of excitement and fright.
1: Around.
2: Sean and Joe find a hidden vantage point and finally catch a glimpse of what outsiders are forbidden to see.
0: There was a statue of the Virgin Mary, a decapitated deer head sitting on top of it where her face would be. And there was dinner cutlery stuck throughout the statue, like dinner forks, dinner knives, and there was like blood running down the statue. Minds, we thought maybe she's being sacrificed to Satan, something like that. I didn't hear myself breathe. My first thought when I saw all of that was, this is absolutely 100% real. What have we gotten ourselves into?
2: It's not just the cult they have to worry about, but also what horrors they may summon.
3: What can come out of a satanic ritual? The conjuring of a figure representing Satan or the devil or an evil energy will be the end game, and how that energy is used afterwards is anybody's guess.
2: Yet there is an even greater danger these kids face: getting caught.

0: Sean and Joe went looking for devil worshippers on a dare. Now, their mission to find a satanic cult has led them down a dark and dangerous path.
1: If this cult did manage to conjure an entity or a physical being through their ritual, that would probably scar the minds of the kids who witnessed it in the first place, and their worlds will undoubtedly be turned upside down.
0: They want to return with proof of what they've seen.
2: I thought I had a picture of this.
0: Before the photo can be snapped, they are caught seeing what outsiders are not supposed to witness.
3: They spotted us. When we were spotted, they must have seen the flashlight.
1: They had their secrets revealed to the rest of society.
3: If you're ever in a situation where you're being chased by a large predatory animal, that's the only way that I can describe the way I felt. It must feel like being chased by a lion. We just booked it.
0: The last thing they want is to be captured by people who worship Satan.
1: Consequences can range from a stern but scary warning to punishment by death, and not just of the witness, but to their family, to their loved ones.
3: We got in the car, we dove in, and we peeled out of there. It was frightening and exhilarating, and we were just kind of like, holy shit, what was that?
0: The boys escape with their lives, but not with the proof they need.
4: What the hell?
2: We have to go back and get a picture. Nobody is going to believe us.
5: Fine.
3: Us being as naive as we were, decided to go back. It was not my idea to turn back, but I was all for it. I think at that moment we're brothers in arms, and we decided to just go back there and do it together. That was a bad idea.
0: They discover their return has been anticipated.
3: We never got the photo. Our intention, 100%, was to just get in and get out as fast as possible and snap as many pictures as we could. That is not what happened. When we saw those headlights, we said, oh shit. The passenger door swings open, and this real squirrely guy comes out and just immediately runs toward the car. And we immediately thought, what have we gotten ourselves into? Why did we come back? This was a stupid idea. Now we're caught, we're busted, and we might possibly die.
6: Hey!
3: His eyes are bloodshot red, and he's just, he's going crazy.
6: What do you think you're doing here?
3: Smacking the driver's side window and just starts beating on the windshield with his hands. Ah!
6: What are you doing here?
3: Cussing, swearing, up and down.
6: Yeah.
3: Threatening us, telling us that we made the biggest mistake of our lives. So we just see this large silhouette of a man slowly walk, very calm.
6: Hey!
3: Driver is very tall. He had broad shoulders. He also had a beard, blue jeans, just the typical blue collar type of guy in a small town.
6: What are you doing here?
2: We were just,
3: And the guy asked us what we were doing back there.
4: We were looking for a party. We got lost. We're just looking for a place to turn the car around.
7: Uh-huh, sure. You got ID?
2: Yeah.
7: Give it here.
3: Joe, don't give him his license. He's going to know where you live. He's going to get your address. Da, da, da, da, da. And Joe, you know, he takes out his wallet, flipped it through the window. And so I'm like, no, what are you doing? Don't do that.
7: Get out of here. Consider this a warning. You come back, I've got my shotgun ready.
1: It all sends a message that you don't mess with us, you don't mess with what we believe in and what we're trying to do.
3: My friend said, didn't this used to be an old Girl Scout camp? Without missing a beat, the driver, the big tall guy, said,
7: Girl Scouts? Boy, there hasn't been Girl Scouts running through these woods in years.
5: That's all been taken care of.
3: We absolutely knew that it had to have been part of the cult. How else would those guys, I mean, it's too coincidental for two random hillbillies to just drive back there on a whim in the middle of the night. Their eyes were just staring at us all the way back, and we drove forward and never looked back.
0: After tonight, it's impossible for Sean to look at his town the same way again.
3: Once we found out that there was indeed a cult back there, it made you wonder if there was some sort of conspiracy or cover-up going on from possibly the churches, or maybe the mayor, or even the local police force. It did make me look at things in a different light, to know that those people weren't just from out of town, that they actually could possibly be our neighbors. It was pretty scary.
0: Sean and Joe now understand that you don't mess with devil worshipers, let alone the devil himself. But many still haven't learned that lesson. Zach and his friends are about to experience what can happen when you call forth the Dark Lord.
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9: 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That's what we volunteered for.
10: 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How much further can he go?
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12: 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What a view, isn't it, John?
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0: Sean and Joe risked their lives seeking out a satanic cult.
1: Consider this a warning. You come back, I've got my shotgun ready.
0: But that's nothing compared to what happens when you engage with the Dark One himself. Locals call this the Devil's Turning Point. It's a piece of dead land in an isolated forest. The air is thick with decay. Very little manages to grow here. Paranormal investigator Peter Rowe has studied the legend.
2: The Devil's Turning Point. It's an area of cleared land in the middle of this naked forest in Chatham County, North Carolina. And a legend has grown since 1903.
0: They say Satan prowls this spot in the dead of night, ever since mankind ushered him forth. Because of its sinister reputation, the clearing has been the site of many satanic rituals, and that has opened the door for evil to come and stay.
2: Our best guess is that at some point in the not-too-distant past, a ritual has taken place in this area, and it may have created what's known as a portal for demonic entities to come through from one realm into our reality.
0: People avoid this place like the plague, but every now and then, someone comes looking for trouble.
3: Everything that's happened was definitely like an omen to stay away from this place.
0: Zach, his girlfriend Lisa, and friends Colby and Tyler went out in search of a thrill. None of them were willing to go on camera to share their story, but Peter Rowe is very familiar with their case.
2: Well, Zach was a local resident who had obviously heard of this legend and wanted to see if the devil does indeed show up at the Devil's Turning Point. This was a very dangerous experiment to try, even with three or four people. It was very, very, very risky. So when Zach and his friends arrived, they noticed a white cross was painted nearby, just outside the clearing.
4: Come on, guys. It's just a bunch of lines.
2: Now, the cross could have meant one of two things. Either safety for anyone who was about to enter the clearing, or it could have been a symbol that was keeping whatever was in the clearing from leaving the clearing and keeping it caged.
5: If anything weird happens, then come back here. I think this is a safe spot.
4: Okay.
2: Zach's good friend Colby came along as a skeptic. He didn't believe in the legend at all, thought it was all garbage, and wanted to be there to prove that to his friends.
0: But the rest of the gang believes the legend is real, and they want to get proof that the devil walks this land.
2: So Zach and his crew brought along a couple pieces of equipment, a digital camera and video camera as well, and hopefully capture some sort of phenomenon that they could take back with them to show the world that, yes, the devil does indeed visit the Devil's Turning Point.
0: Colby brings his own test for the fabled turning point. A sapling.

0: going to these places, it's hard. You definitely have to keep an awareness. Messing with these things, even no matter how experienced you are, can get out of control.
1: Oh, jeez.
2: So the group very tentatively stepped into the clearing.
3: This is it.
4: This is cold.
3: It is.
4: Seriously, is this it?
3: Yeah.
1: Yes, Colby, this is it.
4: It's a bunch of dirt, guys.
3: Hey, take this. I can start a fire up here. Yeah, it's freezing.
1: Zach, tell us about what you're doing.
3: Well, we're starting a fire before it gets too dark. We're gonna try and see the devil. Apparently he roams these lands.
5: I think we'll see Tyler pee his pants if we're lucky enough.
4: Dude, shut up. I'm trying to make a fire over here.
2: Colby had a bit of a jerk streak in him and wanted to use this opportunity to mess with his friends and have a bit of fun for his own sake.
4: Yo, what's that?
3: Oh, you know, he said that nothing can grow here. I want to prove them wrong.
4: What if it sprouts a tree demon?
3: Whatever, man. You're the one that believes in demons, not me.
1: Dude, why'd you even come if you're gonna be such a buzzkill?
3: Not being a buzzkill. Grow, save the planet, prove you guys wrong that demons exist.
1: That's the spirit. Thanks for that.
3: Yeah, no problem.
4: Colby, was that lighter you gave me earlier empty?
3: No, man. I just bought that at the gas station. It should be full.
4: It's not working.
6: The group soon realizes something is preventing them from building a fire.
1: Just won't start.
2: Lisa was already feeling nervous going into this, but once inside, she reported feeling that they were being watched from the perimeter of the circle.
1: I don't think we're alone.
6: If someone's here with them, they want to know who.
7: People may also feel like they're being watched or that there's just kind of a shiver sort of behind them.
3: Let's take a look!
1: Son of a bitch!
4: I got that on tape.
1: Oh, yeah, great.
2: Tyler and Colby and Zach and Lisa decided to split up.
3: Meet up with you boys in a second.
4: All right. We should probably go cover some ground ourselves.
2: And it turns out that that wasn't a very good idea at all.
3: All right, we've braved our way through the woods all by ourselves. How are you doing back there, Lise?
1: Feeling a little weird, actually.

0: sounds kind of creepy.
1: Yeah, man.
2: Their search leads to something highly disturbing.
3: Don't laugh, it's not funny.
4: There were several paintings and images carved into the tree line just outside the perimeter that were very creepy.
0: What is this? Let's get out of here, yo.
4: Depictions of satanic images and imagery and pentagrams and whatnot carved into the tree line outside of the clearing.
3: Let's just go back to camp, please. Come on.
5: I'm coming.

0: So as Zach and Lisa explore their side of the clearing, Lisa feels a push from behind. This freaked her out.
1: They are definitely not alone in the woods tonight, and the devil has plans for them.
2: I think something wanted to be found out there.
3: This is the sound of Claire cooking dinner at home, and that's the sound of a fraud alert from Wells Fargo flagging a charge for a pricey restaurant in Paris. 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Two taps later, Claire says nope to the charge and Wells Fargo is on the case. 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

0: Zach, Lisa, Colby, and Tyler head out to a site where satanic rituals have opened a door for the devil to walk through.
1: There are a lot of different types of things going on behind the scene as far as evil rituals, as far as cults, as far as people summoning some of the darker energies that are out there.
0: And now, the group has a powerful sense that evil is here with them.
2: What the hell was that?
3: What?
2: Why'd you push me?
3: Babe, I didn't touch you.
0: An unseen force has nearly knocked Lisa over.
2: Something is out here, Zach, I swear.
4: And this prompts her to pull out her digital camera and start taking photos of the area immediately.
2: Wait a second. Something.
4: The flash seems to bounce back at them, as if it had hit a wall along the perimeter of this clearing. This suggests to me that there may have been some sort of a border or a wall of some kind that reflected the light.